the first draft of rock. In that case, old time rock and roll first draft there. All right, moving on now. We got more music here. Here we go with Boston. Don't look back. Well, we are looking back. We are looking back at our week at Disney World. We'll have What Happened Thursday coming up next hour right now. Boston right here. 8 minutes in front of 10 o'clock.

0: All right, the Hondells and Little Honda right here on FNR. And it is about that time. I got to turn things over to Maddie. But we'll be back. But we got a lot more great music and more coming up right here in hour number two of FNR. So we hope you'll tune in. This is FNR.
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2: Since garlic were known to secrete, why not try out some foods that are sweet? 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
2: Correct.
4: What?
3: Ew.
4: What?
3: Ew.
4: What?
3: Ew.
4: What?
3: Ew.
4: What?
3: Ew.
4: What?
3: Ew.
4: What?
3: Ew.
4: What?
3: Ew.
4: What?
3: Ew.
4: What?
3: Ew.
4: Ew.
2: We are good at eating, not so good at bathing, so why not make your pie hole your deodorant hole?
3: Ew.
2: That's the idea of being...
3: Whoa.
5: What's a deodorant hole?
2: That's the idea being Dio perfume candy, which you eat and which deodorizes you from the inside out.
3: Oh, okay, that makes so much. I was assuming like you rub it under your armpits and then you eat it.
2: You eat it a while, and a while later you smell good. That's the idea. Just don't get confused and start thinking you can freshen your breath by shoving Tic Tacs in your armpits.
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1: 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And now here to keep the start of your weekend rocking, it's the Friday Night Renegade himself, Chris Rogers.
2: It is straight up 10 o'clock. And now, ladies and gentlemen, he is Mary.
3: Hello, everybody. What is up? What is up? What is up? What is up? I am back with you tonight, and I am so excited after over a month. How's everybody doing? Well, personally, I'm all right.

0: Tony Messina right here, taking you back to 1998. I'm All Right. Yeah, great song right there. I'm Mary Master, taking you for a fun-filled, spectacular hour, filled with some fun and frustration, and we're going to be recapping our Disney trip from last week. And so I will be talking about Thursday, about all the happenings and goings-on. And, well, guys.
1: And I'll be coming in every now and then with my smart ass remarks.
0: All right. I am going to go ahead and say there is one thing I'm going to be doing a little differently this week. I'm not going to be bringing you thematic connections tonight, mainly because I didn't prepare anything. Because, well, originally I wasn't even planning on hosting Hour 2 tonight. Oh, because the last couple days at work have kind of frayed my nerves a little. And, yeah, they've been long days. So I've been kind of tired over the last couple days, you know, after coming home. But I am going to be bringing you this day in Mary Master history as usual. That's still going to be happening. Don't worry about that. And also, don't forget, we're going to be taking your requests. Anything you'd like to hear, just let us know in the chat or over private message, or you can give us a call or text on the Renegade Lines at 443-971-1293. Now, let's say we get to some more.
1: 1293?
0: Yes. Yeah, see what I mean about why I didn't want to host? 443-971-1294.
1: There we go.
0: All right, moving on to some more music. Here's Kenny Loggins.

0: Yeah, by request. That was some Kenny Loggins for you right there. And just a few minutes, we're going to be talking about Thursday from our Disney trip. So stay tuned to find out what all exactly we did that day. But in the meantime, here's Tag Team
1: Party!
0: With Mickey Mouse and the crew. Well, there

0: All right, that was Real McCoy with Another Night. And now, we promised we would continue our saga from Disney World. So, we are going to make that happen right this minute and explain what we did Thursday. All right, well, we got up around our usual time and went down. Well, it was probably, again, a little too late for breakfast.
1: Well, actually, I think we did manage to get breakfast that morning. They were about to stop serving it, but we got one of the last lines.
0: Well, I think I was planning to get some Mickey Mouse waffles, but they said they had stopped making them by then.
1: Mm.
0: So I probably got some cereal. I don't remember for sure. And all right, and then later that day, we went to Disney Hollywood Studios via Skyliner.
1: Mm-hmm.
0: As we mentioned yesterday, the Skyliner took us to both Epcot and Hollywood Studios.
1: And it was always better when you had someone ride on the other side of you to balance out the pod.
0: Yeah, and something else I have to mention, later on, you know, we were talking about how it was a good thing we weren't going to be riding the Skyliner Saturday because it was going to be really windy. Well, I found out later, you know, on days like that, you know, more than likely they would close the Skyliner.
1: Mm-hmm.
0: Yeah, so, you know, that wouldn't have been an issue anyway. But anyway, then one of the first things we did at Hollywood Studios was see the Indiana Jones Epic Stunt Spectacular.
1: Yes.
0: Which, that was pretty cool.
1: Yep. Unfortunately, they didn't do the big ball rolling because, for those of you that don't remember, about around 4 or 5 months ago, there was an accident that occurred where the ball went off the track and actually hit one of the cast members that got in the way of it to deflect it, to keep it from going into the audience. And what kind of surprised me was the ball bounced a couple of times. But yeah, so in this version, Indiana just falls a couple of times. I'm like, whoa, he falls. Ooh, scary. All right, continue on.
0: Now, there was some fire, though, and at a couple points, and we were sitting close enough we could feel the heat from it.
1: Yep.
0: So that was pretty cool.
1: But right before that, who did we meet right before that? Donald and Daisy Duck.
0: Oh, yeah, that's right.
1: Yep.
0: Yeah, I guess that would have been right before.
1: Yep. All right, continue.
0: So, one of the next things we did, did we have a lightning pass for this? I don't remember. Tower of Terror?
1: Yes. Okay. All three, the rides that we went on, except for the last one, we had Lightning Lane.
0: Yeah, then we went on the Twilight Zone Tower of Terror, and that was one of the things we were anticipating most, I would say.
1: Well, I was kind of terrified of it at first, and you could tell in the photo, which if you're on Facebook, you'll see at some point, basically me, the photo that was taken was, I had my eyes closed and looked like I was about to shit my pants. And Mary was looking at me, and it looked like she was laughing.
0: Well, I mean, now that I think about it, I'm pretty sure I wasn't laughing at you.
1: I know.
0: It was something else. I don't remember.
1: Yeah. Probably at how hard I was squeezing your hand.
0: Yeah, but anyway, for those wondering what the Tower of Terror does, you know, it, when you sit down, it lifts you up for a bit, and then it'll drop you suddenly, and then you drop down suddenly, and then back up. And, you know, it just does that a couple times. But yeah, that was actually the most fun part of the day, I would say. Oh, and something else that was pretty neat we saw. There was a marching band. Mm-hmm. We just kind of came across them on a whim.
1: Yeah, and we also saw Chippendale.
0: And the marching band, you know, played a medley of some Disney songs. Like Under the Sea and I Think You've Got a Friend in Me. Mm-hmm. And I think there were probably one or two more I didn't recognize. And I think they might have even incorporated Work by Rihanna and Drake in there at some point. Yeah, so I got a couple short videos of them. And let's see. We went on Mickey and Minnie's Runaway Railway.
1: That was pretty cool.
0: Yeah, we basically took a train ride and Goofy was the conductor. Yeah, so you can only imagine how well that went over.
1: We started at the end of the train, and then by the end of the train ride, by the end of the ride, we were like the second car in the train. So,
0: yeah, didn't it take us backwards at one point?
1: Yeah,
0: it took us. I was trying to remember.
1: It took us backwards, forwards, sideways, front ways, long ways, and back ways, square ways, and front ways, and any other way you can think of.
0: Yeah, and something else they did. At the beginning, they had an effect to make it look like, you know, something had burst through the screen we were looking at.
1: Yeah, we saw a little pre-show film.
0: Mm-hmm. Yeah, and there's this effect to make it look like, you know, Goofy had destroyed the screen.
1: Yeah.
0: And so, oh, and we also did something called Star Tours.
1: That was after dinner.
0: Yeah. Yeah, we did that a little later on. And the place we ate at was called the Primetime 50s Cafe.
1: Mm-hmm.
0: And I got some meatloaf there with some mashed potatoes and green beans. And I got to tell you, the meatloaf I had gives the meatloaf I make a run for its money.
1: Mm. Yeah, I had a little variety plate. I had fried chicken, pot roast, and meatloaf, and some mashed potatoes. And, oh, it was so good. All of it was so good. I couldn't finish, and green beans as well. And I could not finish my green beans because I was too stuffed. And so I didn't get a little badge that said I finished my meal. I cleaned my plate. Darn.
0: Oh, and at one point the waiters got onto this group of guys. I guess were sitting around us. He got on their case for putting their elbows on the table.
1: Yeah, that was a big rule. Yeah, Eric?
0: I thought it was Ryan.
1: Ryan. That's it. Cousin Ryan got on people's cases. He said that mom had a rule. No elbows on the table. And we had to make double sure that our elbows weren't on the table or we would get in trouble.
0: Yeah, so that was our dinner. And so the last thing we did at Hollywood Studios, we went to Fantasmic,
1: mm-hmm.
0: the nighttime spectacular.
1: Unfortunately, there wasn't really any fireworks.
0: Yes, it wasn't really a fireworks show. But boy, was it popular.
1: Mm-hmm. Took us about, 30 minutes just to get out of there?
0: something like that.
1: After the show, and they said don't climb over the stair, the benches.
0: Yeah, and people were doing it anyway.
1: And these group of jackasses started climbing over the stands. I'm like, are you guys this impatient? I hope you fall and bust your ass. But I meant that, but I said that in the most Christian sort of way.
0: Mm-hmm. But yeah, there had to be like 10,000 people.
1: At least.
0: Or definitely 2,000 or 3,000.
1: Yeah. Yeah, there was a lot of people, and there was a lot of people waiting to get the Skyliner back to the various hotels on Skyliner. And we still when we got on the Skyliner to go to and from the hotel to the theme park, we actually had to get off the Skyliner and get on another Skyliner to take us on to the theme park. Otherwise, we would have rode round trip back to the hotel or back to the theme park, whichever way you look at it.
0: Yeah, so that was our day at Hollywood Studios. I don't think I left anything out.
1: No, we got back about 11 o'clock, I think. Or no, it was about 10:30, I'd say.
0: Yeah, we were back at the hotel by 11.
1: Yeah. And, you know, I think that was the night we got the chips and salsa, wasn't it?
0: Yeah, I think it might have been.
1: Yeah. We got chips and salsa that night, and we also got some more fruit to eat for snacks in the hotel room. And we went, and then we went to sleep watching the Golden Girls.
0: That's probably how we're going to end all our stories.
1: Yeah.
0: Went to sleep watching the Golden Girls.
1: Yeah. And so... and which also, you know, we started our day by watching Reba.
0: We basically had the TV on CMT the entire time.
1: Yeah.
0: Well.
1: And TV mostly. Land. But mostly CMT. All right.
0: Yeah, so that was our saga for Thursday. Stay tuned for our story from Friday. That will most likely be coming up in the final hour of the show. But let's say we get to some more music. Here is CCR with Up Around the Bend. I got this day in Merriam Master History coming up in just a few minutes.

All right. That was CCR with Up Around the Bend. This day in Merry Master History is coming up next. But first, here's Aerosmith. Back in the saddle. Yes, we're back in the saddle again. After a short hiatus.

Aerosmith with Back in the Saddle. Again, I'm Mary Master taking you for about 16 minutes or so before I turn things back over to Chris. And now, folks, it's getting to be about that time of the show. It is now time for This Day in Mary Master History. Now, tonight, I'm taking you back to May 8th, 2011. Yeah, 15 years ago this day. And incidentally, it was Mother's Day, and I went to church that morning. And then later, then afterward, my mom, my sister, and I went to Perkins to have lunch to celebrate Mother's Day. Yeah, my sister bought the three of us lunch. And yeah, that was kind of interesting because at one point that day, we looked over at one of the nearby tables and we saw a guy who looked really familiar. And my sister, after a minute or so, said, "Isn't that Montel Williams?" We never confirmed if it was or not. And for those of you who might not know who that is, he's a talk show host. And apparently, he's pretty well known in Tennessee. And he just happened to be in Jackson, you know, if that was him. Which I've seen a picture of him recently, and it did look a lot like him. But I do remember my sister, I didn't want my mom going too close to him. But, yeah, that was about it. That was really all we did that day. And so, folks, on that note, this has been This Day in Mary Master History. We now return you to your regular programming.

Yeah, GFR with We're an American Band right here on FNR. Yeah, coming up in the final hour of the show, we'll be bringing you some more of our Disney World saga, along with the Renegade Pick of the Week countdown / thematic connections of a sort. But, yeah, and also don't forget, we are going to be taking your requests up until about 15 minutes or so before the end of the show. So, yes, if you have any requests, just let us know over the chat or over PM. Or you can give us a call or text on the Reading In Lines at 443-971-1294. Now let's say we get to some more music. I got about 7 minutes or so before I turn things back over to Chris. But I got time for a little more. Another song or two. Here's Rush with the Spirit of Radio.

0: Rush. That was the Spirit of Radio right here on FNR. And I just want to take a minute to say thank you to everybody who came out tonight to join us. As always, it's greatly appreciated. And I hope you all have enjoyed hearing about our Disney World saga. Yes, this is night two of that, since, you know, obviously last night we couldn't get to the entire trip. But anyway, yes, we have more of that to come in the next hour. Yeah, we'll be discussing Friday and Saturday, the final 2 days of our trip. And also, we're going to be bringing you the Renegade Pick of the Week countdown / thematic connections. Well, folks, it's getting to be about that time. I got to turn things back over to Chris. But stay tuned for the final hour of the show, where we'll be bringing you a lot more great music along with some more fun. This is FNR.
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1: It is straight up 11 o'clock. And coming at you once again right here on the Rocket Waves Radio Network, it's FNR. I'm Chris.
0: I'm Mary.
1: We're taking you for one more hour tonight. And we got more from our Disney trip Friday and Saturday. And thematic connections also is happening, along with the Renegade Pick of the Week countdown. Let me explain here. I say continuing because at the beginning of tonight's show, we played two songs. We played Enrique Iglesias, Be With You, Little Peggy March, I Will Follow Him. Those two songs have something in common with each other, but they also have something in common with the five songs you will hear during the countdown. So we'll get to that. But first, here's Backstreet Boys.

All right, Backstreet Boys and everybody, Backstreet's back. Sort of like we're back here, and we got more great music here. We got the Renegade Pick of the Week countdown coming up, but first, time for a little Bananarama. And Venus. No, not I'm Your Penis, even though that's what it sounds like. Ben just got a soundbite there.

Bananarama and Venus right here on FNR. All right, gang, it is that time for the Renegade Pick of the Week countdown and also the continuation of the Not Stolen from UXWL. Okay, maybe it was still not. Well, maybe, yeah. Yeah, we definitely stole it from UXWL. Thematic connection game. Your mission, should you choose to accept it, is to identify what these five songs have in common with the other two that I played at the top of the show. The forgotten song of the week was Be With You by Enrique Iglesias. The number one song this day was I Will Follow Him by Little Peggy March. And this song and this song, which is number five on the countdown this week, this song has something in common with the previous, with those two songs I just mentioned. Here's Wham at number five.

0: All right, wham, and wake me up before you go-go, number five this week. All right, what does that song have in common with I Will Follow Him by Little Peggy March and Be With You by Enrique Iglesias? Got any ideas? Well, maybe this song, next song will help you out. Here's Renegade Pick of the Week, number four. Play, damn it. Just for that, I'm going to cue you back to the beginning.
1: There. Let's go, girls.
0: Shania Twain.

Shania Twain and Man, I Feel Like a Woman, number four this week on the countdown. No guesses yet, but we still got three more songs to go. Here's what we played so far. Enrique Iglesias, Be With You. Little Peggy March, I Will Follow Him. Wake Me Up Before You Go-Go by Wham. Man, I Feel Like a Woman by Shania Twain. What do those songs, plus these next three songs, have in common with each other? The answer may surprise you and may want to club me, but in the meantime, here's Renegade Pick of the Week number three. Little Richard and Kiva Dawkins.

Little Richard, keep a knockin'. Number 3 this week on the countdown. And now, Renegade Pick of the Week, number 2. Any ideas? We'll reveal the answer here in a little bit, in a few minutes after the song, if no one else has guessed it. But here's the last song of Thematic Connections, Last Dance.

0: All right, Donna Summer and Last Dance. All right, well, gang. Well, anyways, so we got so songs we played so far. Enrique Iglesias, Be With You. Little Peggy March, I Will Follow Him. Wake Me Up Before You Go-Go by Wham. That song by Shania Twain, Ben. Little Richard, Keep A Knockin'. And Donna Summer, Last Dance. What do all those songs have in common? Before we get to that, Mary, what's the score of the Braves game so far?
1: 1-1.
0: Damn. All right. Well, all those songs. No, not songs about being in relationships. They were all songs that we heard while we were at the Pop Century Resort Hotel last week. Yes, those were songs that played on the speakers throughout the hotel last week. So, and you know, I enjoyed their playlist that I asked them if there was a way I could get a copy of all the list of the songs that they have in their playlist. And they sent me a link to a Spotify list. And so tonight, some of the songs that we've played on the show were from that playlist. Not all of them, but some. But the songs and thematic connections were the ones that we've heard the most throughout the week. You know, the Shania Twain song, Little Richard, Keep A Knockin', Last Dance by Donna Summer. We heard that every morning going to breakfast. And this song that's at number one was kind of interesting. I believe we witnessed this Thursday on our trip.
1: What? Yeah.
0: It was
1: Thursday.
0: It was Thursday. Well, we went down to when I went to the front desk to ask if I could get a list of the songs that they had, they said that at 1:30 every afternoon, they dance to this song, and they also encourage guests to dance as well. Well, in case you're wondering, no, I didn't get up and dance, but I did see a lot of other people dance. And this song is number one this week.
2: 10-9-8-7-6-5-4-3-2-1-1-1-1.
0: Time to get up and do the hustle. Number one this week. And if you stay at the Pop Century Resort and are in the lobby at 1:30 in the afternoon, you'll see the hotel, the cast members working there. Stop what they're doing and start doing the hustle. And they encourage guests as well to do the same or just enjoy the entertainment.

0: did have video of this until my phone decided to be stupid and delete it. So, but if you go on YouTube and look up Pop Century Resort, The Hustle, you'll see videos other people have put up of the hotel staff doing The Hustle. So that was the number one song this week. And that song went out to everyone working at the Pop Century Resort at Walt Disney World. Thank you for an unbelievable stay. And it was really a great experience. Minus all the walking. But, but anyways, and whoever's staying in the 90s building in room what, babe?
1: 8225, I think it was.
0: 8225? Don't use the soap. Don't use the dispenser soap. I'm telling you, if you, all you got to do is get a little bit of the soap out of the dispenser and you'll see how funky it is. God, it stank. All right. On that note, let's get to the last, to the final 2 days of our Disney trip. And we're doing 2 days because, well, we can basically compress it into that. So Friday, so Thursday we were at Hollywood Studios. And Wednesday we were at Magic Kingdom. Friday, we decided to go back to Magic Kingdom because there were a few other things we still wanted to see. Plus, we wanted to close out. We wanted to see the fireworks there. We had seen the nighttime entertainment at Epcot and Hollywood Studios, but not yet at Magic Kingdom. So we get there. Well, first, that we get up that day, that morning, and we get to the lobby in time for breakfast, I believe. Did we?
1: Well, no, but we got lunch.
0: Okay. I forgot what I had.
1: I got the salmon.
0: Didn't
1: you get a meatball sub?
0: Yes. Yes, I did. Meatball sub. Had to wait 20 minutes for a meatball sub, but hey, it was worth it. It was worth the wait. And so we got to the park. It was about 2 o'clock that afternoon, wasn't it? Wasn't it?
1: Yeah, probably around then, by 3.
0: Yeah. And we had Lightning Lane tickets. Natch. We went to Jungle Cruise. Went on Jungle Cruise and got to see what was going on there. Then, before Jungle Cruise, we went to Tomorrowland. No. What am I saying? We got on the train at the entrance to take us to Fantasyland, which was right by Tomorrowland. And when we got off the train, we were walking toward Tomorrowland, we got stopped by a Disney Vacation Club guy who tried to get us enrolled in Disney Vacation Club, but we kind of said, thanks, but we're okay. And we had, but we learned about some of the perks that occur, and which we might take advantage of next time. And we also got a couple of buttons with Chip and Dale on them. So, but we went to, and got on the People Mover, Tomorrowland People Mover. And then we went, did we go to the Carousel of Progress after that?
1: Yeah.
0: Yeah. Went on that. And then we went to Monsters, Inc. Laugh Floor, which, I mean, it was like a stand-up comedy thing. And then we went on Jungle Cruise. I believe.
1: Yeah, I think so.
0: Yeah. And then what do we do after that? Didn't we get frozen? We got frozen Coke somewhere. That was the day before at Hollywood Studios.
1: Yeah.
0: Okay.
1: And we got some frozen yogurt or something.
0: Yeah, ice cream, yeah.
1: Yeah.
0: We got ice cream after Jungle Cruise. And then we went to Tomorrowland Speedway, I think.
1: Yep.
0: And rode that. And...
1: No, we went on the teacups one more time later on.
0: Yeah. I think that was after dinner.
1: Yeah, it was.
0: Yeah, we had dinner that evening at Pinocchio's House, H-A-U-S, and then we went on the Adventures of Winnie the Pooh, which was previously Mr. Toad's Wild Ride. But after Winnie the Pooh, it was originally going to be the last ride we went on. But we ended up catching Mickey's PhilharMagic, which was a takeoff of Sorcerer's Apprentice. But Donald Duck got a hold of Mickey's sorcerer's hat, and hilarity ensued. And then after that, we went to the front of the park. Well, actually, we were at Liberty Square, and we saw the end of the nighttime parade they had. And then we proceeded to the front of the park to watch the fireworks. And I'm telling you, it was the perfect ending to close out our Disney trip was that. And then we got back to the hotel. It was about quarter after 11, I think.
1: Yeah, we had to wait a while to get on the bus.
0: Yeah. I think we had to wait through four buses. And then we fell asleep watching the Golden Girls. And then Saturday morning, alas, we got packed, and did I mention that we went to the pool Friday?
1: Oh, yeah, we went to the pool.
0: Yeah,
1: earlier that morning.
0: That
1: early that afternoon.
0: Yeah, after we had lunch, we went to the pool for one last time. But Saturday we got packed. We went to the dining hall and had our final breakfast at Disney. We had Mickey waffles, both of us. And then afterward, we were checked out. All I did was open up the app and said, "You are checked out." So we loaded up the car. We and we headed out to head back to Georgia. And as soon as we, and we were about an hour outside of Orlando when we ran into some rain and thunder and lightning and the whole nine yards. Apparently there was a tornado watch in that area. And then as soon as we crossed the Georgia-Florida line, state line, my throat started to hurt. And so apparently I got hit with not only a cold, but Georgia allergies. And that's what I've been dealing with this past week. But we got home, I think, around 4 o'clock that afternoon.
1: Mm-hmm. Yeah, right around then.
0: Yep. And we unloaded. We got Chinese food that night. Not from Atlanta, Bill. And we just took it easy. And we fell asleep that night watching Buzzer. And ladies and gentlemen, that brings an end to our Disney vacation of 2026. And I tell you what, it was the most fun vacation I ever been on.
1: Oh, yeah, most definitely.
0: And the fact that I got to spend it with my wife made it even better. So, and so we're already planning on going back in a few years. So, yeah. But anyways, let's, we got time. Excuse me. That's our Disney vacation. We hope you enjoyed all the look back. And let's continue on with some more music. And this song is also from the Pop Century music loop. And they had a playlist of 175 songs. And this song was the last song in that playlist.

All right, that was the last song on the playlist. Now here's another song from the Pop Century music loop. Toto with Rosanna.

0: Rosanna by Toto right here. And well, folks, it is. Time has snuck up on us. And it is about that time to end the show. But want to thank everybody for coming by this week. We greatly appreciate it. Hope you enjoyed our Disney stories. We certainly had a lot of them, and we certainly enjoyed sharing them. And next week, we'll be back once again with more great music and a lot more fun. And and now we're probably going to go fall asleep watching the Golden Girls. But until we meet again, friends, I'm Chris.
1: I'm Mary.
0: Thank you very much for listening to FNR. We'll see you next week. Here's a little familiar theme to close it out. And this song was also on the Pop Century Music Loop, which if you want to get, if you want to see what songs were on it, just look it up on Spotify.

0: What you doing, Gonzo?
1: I planted a go-bye-bye tree.
0: A what?
1: A go-bye-bye tree. We gotta have one if we're gonna end the show.
0: A go-bye-bye tree? No!
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5: 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Johannesburg, Cape Town, London, Paris, Sydney, Tokyo, Beijing, Seoul, Amsterdam, Antwerp, Brussels, Madrid, Guadalajara, Havana, Hamburg, Vienna, Montreal, Toronto, Vancouver, Boise, Martinsburg, 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Honolulu, Nashville, Beaumont, Port Arthur, New Orleans, Baton Rouge, Columbus, Birmingham, Minneapolis, Chicago, Boston, Austin, Corpus Christi, Denver, San Francisco, Gotham City. 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
9: In Lexington, a shot was fired, I really don't know why. Now we party like rock stars on the 4th of July. We did it, we did it, we beat the British. We did it, we did it, we beat the British. They thought that they could tax us, we told them to go to hell. Now the ringing in their ears from the Liberty Bell. We did it, we did it, we beat. We did it, we beat the British. They gave us Beatlemania, the Stones, the Who, the Clash. We give you the Melted Chapsticks, it's gonna be a bash. We did it, we did it, we beat the British. We did it, we did it, we beat the British. So the next time you attack us on our sacred lands, we'll beat you even harder in the Battle of the Bands. We did it, we beat the British. We did it, we did it, we beat the British. So whether you speak English, German, French, or Yiddish, I forget the words, alright, we beat the British. We did it, we did it, we beat the British. best of friends, cause we both did rock and roll. We did it! We did it! We beat it!

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This is called Luna.

Love that. That is really, really good. That is called Luna, and the band is The Certs, and they... we don't have them booked on the show yet. They will be on the show soon, though, I'm sure. And that track is not out yet. You have heard it here first. That is the world radio premiere of Luna by The Certs, courtesy of Matt Connerton, Unleashed. And, of course, we opened with We Beat the British from our friends The Melted Chapsticks, who we saw recently at The Spot in Nashua for a great show. That's where we met those guys, Frankie Hollywood and those guys. They will be here in studio with us, I believe, on August 1st. So we look forward to that. We Beat the British, the perfect way to open the show. With apologies to my British friends. Hi, Stacey and Jeff, if you're listening, but I'm pretty sure you are. that's who I watched Fireworks with last night, ironically. And another irony in all of this, we've got three musical guests for you today, and they all happen to be from the UK. I did not plan it that way. It's just how it all worked out. But here we are. And yes, we are live, even though it is a holiday, as I explained last week. Since moving the show to Saturdays, we have not missed one single Saturday. We have been here 52 Saturdays out of the year. So I asked the big boss, I said, hey, can I still come in even though it's a holiday? It'll just be me. I'll be the only one in the studio. It'll just be remote guests. And he was cool with it. So here we are. And it is cool. You know what? I just realized, by the way, the ceiling fan is on. Last summer, I think it had stopped working at one point. They must have gotten it fixed. But the ceiling fan is working. No wonder it's so comfortable in here, because it's hot outside. So good luck, everybody. It is very, very hot outside. But yes, this is Matt Connerton Unleashed, and we are live from the studios of WMNH 95.3 FM in glorious, hot but glorious Manchester, New Hampshire. And of course, you can stream the show from anywhere. 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And don't forget about our new site too, mattconnertonunleashed.com. Maybe I should stop saying it's new, but I don't know. It's just easy to say. You can also find the full archive of the show there and more information about the show and so on and so forth. So we do have a very busy show for you today. Also, and I will mention this throughout the show, but there's a big show happening today in Nashua, the 4th of July Rock Show. Thank you to our veterans and active duty service members. Happy 250th America. Here is the lineup. Show starts at 2 p.m. Six Minds Combined at 3 p.m. Aaron Bilodeau will perform. Aaron, by the way, will be on the show with us too. He'll be here next week. He's been on a bunch of times. He's amazing. At 4 p.m. Superchild, 5 p.m. Sunset Electric, 6 p.m. Born Fools, and Dead Harrison headlining at 7 p.m. Also Airflow Projection Art. And this will be happening at 26 Sargent's Ave in Nashua. 26 Sargent's Ave. So the show starts at 2 p.m., kicks off with Six Minds Combined. Four of these artists in this lineup have all been on the show. Six Minds, Aaron Bilodeau, Sunset Electric, and Dead Harrison. I do not know Superchild or Born Fools, but if we can get there, perhaps I'll get to meet them today. But so big show happening today. Again, that's at 26 Sargent's Avenue in Nashua. It is a residential neighborhood, so if you're looking for it and you're thinking you're in the wrong place and maybe you got the address wrong or something, you did not. Although I'm sure, you know, you'll see everything set up anyway. But 26 Sargent's Ave in Nashua. Show starts today at 2, the 4th of July Rock Show. And we're going to have Eleanor Luna. Speaking of Luna, it's funny. The song that we played from The Certs is called Luna. Eleanor Luna will be... We were chatting via Messenger earlier. She's obviously very busy today, but she is going to be joining us on the show soon to talk about a lot of things going on in Nashua. So without further ado, we need to get to our first guest, which means we need to go ahead and play the new single. By the way, you heard the world radio premiere just a couple of weeks ago of this track. It's called Let's Party Like It's the 90s. You heard it here first on this show on WMNH. But now we're going to get to talk to, I think we've got Luke from the band is going to be joining us via WhatsApp. Oh, we had major problems with WhatsApp last week. Fingers crossed everything goes smooth this time. But check this out. If you missed it before, you'll hear it right now. Let's Party Like It's the 90s. And the band is The Radio Addicts.

0: I love it. Let's party like it's the 90s. The band is the Radio Addicts, and we've got, I think we have Luke. Luke, are you there?
1: Konnichiwa, mi amigos. Hello, Matt. How are you?
0: Good. How are you doing?
1: I am very, very, very, very good, Matt. Now that I'm on your show, Matt, I'm feeling incredible right now. Thank you so much for having me on.
0: Oh, that is wonderful. Well, I appreciate that validation, and that's good to hear. Now, is it just you? Are you the only band member with us?
1: Well, so far, yes. As me and Daniel in England, we've just been sitting at our exams and stuff like that. So we're all very, very, very tired. But you know what, Matt? I've not given up, Matt. I knew that it was your show, and I would not miss this for the world.
0: Oh, my goodness. Wow. You're making me feel great. Well, thank you, Luke. I appreciate that. I appreciate you guys very much.
1: You're very welcome, my friends. You're very welcome.
0: Love that song, Let's Party Like It's the 90s. And I'm old enough to remember what it was like to party in the 90s. to the extent that I did actually party, which wasn't very much because I'm not a partier, but but I mean, let's start with the obvious question though. So what's that about? I mean, I guess it's obvious what's it about, but what was the genesis of that track? What made you want to write that?
1: So I remember being in school and I was in history class, and I have these moments where like I get bored, but I get so bored that I naturally just zone out. And I remember feeling so bored that I just went, you know what? I want to party. I want to go out with my friends. I'm sick of doing this. I want to just have a good time. And then the let's party like it's the 90s bit just hit my mind. And in history class was where I wrote the first ever chorus of that song, where it's like, let's party like it's the 90s. So it was all about me stuck in school, me stuck in real life and wanting to leave real life and have the best night out I humanly can.
0: Very good. Very good. So it sounds like the song came pretty quick. So was it, I mean, did you literally write the entire thing during history class, or did you just get the chorus and you got the rest of it later?
1: So in history class, I got the chorus, and then after that, I went home. I had some lovely McDonald's when I got home, some lovely chicken nuggets and fries.
0: Yes.
1: And after that, I sat down, and then the verses just came straight at me.
0: Oh, interesting. Interesting. By the way, so I mentioned, I don't know if you were listening, but I mentioned at the top of the show, so I have a very close friend who is British who tells me that McDonald's is very different there and that it's much higher quality than in the United States.
1: It is. No offense, but I have been to America. I have been to what was the world's biggest McDonald's in Florida. And I must admit, the English one, I don't want to say it's more fancier, but like they put more effort into the meals, which I don't really know. I mean, like McDonald's standards isn't quite high, in my opinion. But I must admit, the meal quality feels a lot better. So no offense to the American viewers, but if British McDonald's like makes you want to come to England, then absolutely go for it. Come on over and try our McDonald's, as it's absolutely lovely.
0: Very good, very good. Yeah, we eat a lot of. Maybe I shouldn't say this. It's a very patriotic holiday in the United States, obviously, but we do eat a lot of. We do eat a lot of
1: July
0: garbage 4th, here,
1: isn't it?
0: It is July 4th. Yes. July 4th. And I did say at the top of the show, and because I have all UK artists on the show today, which I did not plan it that way. It's just how it worked out. But so you're the first on the roster today.
1: Let's go. God bless England and God bless America.
0: Yes. Well, you know, I mean, obviously, you guys there have been a huge influence in our music. You know, without the, you know, we talk about the British invasion bands, you know, all those bands that help shape American music. So we owe you that.
1: Well, you are very, very welcome. You're absolutely welcome. You should have Paul, John, Ringo, and all those lot. You should have those. Well, I must admit, So in England, July the 4th is a bit different here. As July the 4th here is actually celebrating the 1 year anniversary of Oasis coming back.
0: Oh!
1: So for us, it's like National of Oasis Day here. So
0: oh, no
1: that's
0: kidding.
1: What I'm celebrating.
0: Now, how do you feel about Oasis? They're one of my favorite bands, but you know, when I talk to people from that side of the pond, shall we say, I get mixed reactions. Some people are kind of sick of them, and some people love them, obviously. I mean, how do you feel about Oasis?
1: I mean, personally, for me, they're one of the most influential bands on the planet. And the thing is, what I find is that people who say that, oh, no, I don't really like Oasis, I've only listened to Wonderwall and called it a day. Like, if you actually go into the details, and obviously, like, I was there when they toured the UK, and I'm from Manchester, but I went to London, which is like a 6-hour drive to him. And I genuinely, I bursted it into tears when I saw him live.
0: Yeah.
1: It was one of the greatest days of my life. So with people who say they don't like Oasis, I guess they're a bit like posers in a way, where like they pretend to know stuff, but really they've only listened to Wonderwall and Don't Look Back in Anger. So if you've not truly listened to them, go into their back catalogue, listen to The Master Plan, which is all their B-sides.
0: Yes.
1: And truly get in into them. So no offence to people who don't like Oasis, but actually listen to them. It's incredible.
0: I agree.
1: So, yeah, at least that's my thoughts on it.
0: My favourite Oasis song is Acquiesce, which, as you know, was a B-side.
1: Ah, well, that was actually the song that I started crying on, actually.
0: No kidding.
1: The exact song. I was like, we need it, yes, no, I need you, yes, it's actually happening. And I just burst into tears. Oh. So, yeah, that was the actual song that I started crying on.
0: Oh, that's awesome. Was that on the reunion tour that they did over there? Or was that before?
1: Yes, it was. It was the second song on the set list.
0: Okay.
1: So, yeah.
0: Oh, that's awesome. I'm so jealous. I've never seen them live. So what artists influenced that song, Let's Party Like It's the 90s? Like, were there any particular artists that you had in mind? Like maybe 90s artists or artists from any time period that influenced the song, or did the song just kind of form in your brain and it came out how it came out?
1: Well, I think it's a bit strange. It's obviously in my brain, like sometimes it does just flow out, but there's a British band called The Wombats, and they have a song called Let's Dance to Joy Division, which is basically like Let's Party like it's the 90s, but 10 times better. And so I was listening to that and I was like, wow, that's great. And the song sort of feels like if The Wombats and The Buzzcocks had kids, and then that kid could perform like Robbie Williams. Like, right. That's the kind of vibe like the song sort of gives. So, yeah, to be honest, the music that sort of inspires me is sort of like more modern music. Like if I tried to think of some of American bands which like have inspired me, like TX2, like I love, like they're like my different alternative, but like the British indie scene at the moment is incredible. Mm-hmm. You've got bands like the Royston Club, the Keys, who you've probably never ever heard of, but they should be so much bigger, as they are incredible. So the music that inspires me the most is like the new ones. It's almost like we're all friends and we're all like taking our ideas from each other and turning it into our own. So the song sort of came from like my brain just wanting to be partying, and also just all of the modern new music that's out now.
0: Yeah, that makes sense. I imagine it gets a good response live too. People probably sing along.
1: Yeah. Oh, yeah. I mean, like, I remember it was like a few days before the song like actually came out, we played a gig, and obviously we'd be teasing it for like 4 weeks with the chorus and stuff like that, and people started like proper singing it back to us. And to be completely honest, I cried like an absolute baby when it happened, because it's never ever happened before.
0: Yeah.
1: And honestly, it was honestly just one of the greatest moments of my life, and I can never ever ever thank those people who came to that gig enough.
0: Yeah, I mean, it's you know, I'm a musician, and I know that it's when you see people reacting to your music and jumping around and whatever, that's obviously very validating. But when they actually know the words and they start singing, or they learn the words, because obviously you can learn that chorus pretty quickly, you know, and they're so engaged and involved in it that they're actually singing along. I mean, that's that is an incredible feeling, no doubt.
1: Well, my ego got boosted so much. I mean, I went from like being like a teenage kid to acting like Liam Gallagher in like 10 seconds. Like, my ego went from zero to 1,000 and then came straight down again when we played another song and no one knew the words. But still, it was just such a great moment.
0: Yeah, no doubt. Are you guys playing a lot of shows?
1: Yeah. Like, honestly, I love being in this band so much. Is every weekend almost, we go out and we play outside of our hometown of Bolton, which I know for some people sounds like the norm, but really it isn't. Like, we have lots of friends and musicians who are in Bolton who, like, once a year they might go to Sheffield, which is like an hour two hour drive from Bolton, just for your American listeners. And it's incredible, like, we make new fans, we meet new people, and we actually have our biggest headline show at a venue in Manchester called the Deaf Institute, and we're so close to selling it out, and that's going to be like a really big party for us. So every weekend we're playing in new cities, new places, and making new friends, and it's the best job in the entire world, and I cannot be more grateful that on this earth, I'm given this life to do this job. And it's the best feeling ever, and I wouldn't change it for anything. So every week, it's constant gigs and gigs, and I love it.
0: Oh, that's awesome. That's fantastic. And how long have you guys been around? Because I know you're very young, right? Has this band been around for long, or is it relatively new?
1: I mean, it depends what you really class as new. We've been around for 2 years, but okay, we released our first single last year. So I would say that definitely in the Bolton scene in our hometown, we've been around for a decent bit. But I think to some people, like, two years is still quite new.
0: Yeah.
1: So I think it just depends what you define new as.
0: Yeah, yeah. Did the sound, like, when you formed the band, I mean, did the sound come together pretty quickly? I mean, has it changed in that short period of time? Or did you sound like you sound from the beginning?
1: Oh my goodness, it has changed. I cannot watch back some of those old videos.
0: Really?
1: I mean, we used to do like 10 Green Day covers in one set, and I was like, what were we doing? So, like, people who sort of say, like, oh no, you're born with talent, you're not. You need to work on that talent. Mm-hmm. So we've worked hard and we've tried to, like, craft our own unique sound. There's a lot of bands go, oh, I want to sound like the Rolling Stones, I want to sound like TX2. Mm-hmm. But, like, we don't want to be the second Green Day, we want to be the first Radio Addicts.
0: Yeah.
1: And that's all we want to be. So yeah, it's definitely taken work. Like, you have to work to find your sound. Mm-hmm. If it comes naturally, then I envy you so much, as it's taken a lot of hard work to try and find our sound.
0: Right. And where does the name come from, by the way, the Radio Addicts? I mean, I don't know if there's a story behind it, or if it's just, I mean, it's, you know.
1: Oh, there is a story behind it, my friend.
0: Oh, good.
1: There is a story behind it. Right, so my mum, right, I love her, obviously, so much. But in the car, she listens to this radio station. Now, I won't say the name of this radio station, but it is not good. Like, honestly, it's utterly terrible. It's the same 10 pop songs on loop. And then they have Throwback Thursday and stuff like that, where it's just another of those same pop songs repeated on loop. And honestly, it's honestly awful, right? And so, like, when I formed the band, like, I got in my mum's car and I was like, oh, not this radio station again. And in my mind, I went, I really wish I could be addicted to the radio. And they went, Radio Addicts. Oh my goodness.
0: Yep.
1: So it was almost like, you know how in, like, Disney Channel movies, they have, like, light bulb moments. It's, like, really overdramatic.
0: Yeah.
1: A bit like that.
0: Oh, yeah.
1: Yeah. You know, like, I was like, I wish I could be addicted to the radio. Radio Addicts. That's it. So, yeah. So that's how the name came.
0: It's such a cool name. It's such a cool name. It's almost surprising that somebody didn't already have it, you know, but that's great.
1: Oh, thank you. Yeah.
0: Yeah.
1: Well, the radio is so important, and that's the reason why like streaming music is good and we get, like, a bunch of music at our fit fingertips, but I don't want to lose radio.
0: Right.
1: Like, genuinely, now that I've found, like, my favorite radio station, like yours, Matt, I don't want it to go. And
0: right.
1: It's why I'm always on the radio doing interviews. I'm always tuning into my local radio station. I'm always listening to Radio X in Manchester, as I don't want these radio stations to go. They're so important, and people don't realize how much of our lives are made up from radio.
0: Absolutely. You know, and there's some people who thought that radio would be dead by now, you know, because as technology, you know, because of streaming and podcasts and everything, but it's still thriving. It's definitely changed, you know, and obviously the radio has had to adapt, you know, like all the shows now, like this show, for example. Obviously we're on live on FM radio in our area, but we're also streaming, you know, and then it goes up as a podcast. And, but you know, it's just a matter of adapting, but I agree with you. Radio is very important.
1: Yeah, like one thing I found with like radio stations is that like it's now like listen online or watch online now, where like you have to type in the website and listen live, which I thought was quite cool. But yeah, I don't want radio still ever. It should not become a niche. It should stay mainstream. But that's just my opinion, obviously.
0: Yeah, 100%, and obviously I'm biased. I don't want all this to go away too, ever. But yeah. Yeah, no, I don't think it's going anywhere. So I want to ask you about, so in a moment, we're going to, after we wrap up our conversation, I am going to play another song from yours. I'm going to play this song, Scroll My Life Away, at the conclusion of our conversation. Cool.
1: Thank you, my friend. Thank you.
0: Oh, absolutely. This is another great song, but I want to know more about this song and what inspired it, because it sounds like it's very, I take it as kind of a critique because obviously this is a global problem, not just in the U.S., but there as well. You know, people kind of addicted to their phones and social media and all of that, and scrolling, you know, we call it doom scrolling. I don't know if that's a term you use over there.
1: Oh, but yeah, that is definitely a term here. That is not just America. Doom scrolling is in England and the UK. Don't worry. It's the same everywhere.
0: So, I assume that's what inspired the song, Scroll My Life Away?
1: Oh, yeah. Well, the thing is that, like, I remember one time I was a bit younger, but I was in, like, a restaurant, and I saw, like, three tables of, like, families. And, like, all of them had, like, these, like, four-year-olds with these big iPads and these big cases holding it up. And they're just, like, just scrolling and watching videos and, like, tapping the streams and not, like, getting invested into real life. Mm-hmm. And then the more I looked around, I saw teenagers scrolling. I saw that you had to order on a screen. And I was like, what's, like, happening and stuff like that? And I'm stunned. As obviously, like, when the phone first came out, nobody thought it would be this big. And there are positives to the internet, like the rage riots have grown because of the internet. We've made new fans because of the internet. Mm-hmm. But it steals time. That's the main thing. It steals time from younger kids to live their life. And it scares me on how much it's changed and how much worse it's all getting. So Scroll My Life Away is sort of like me just venting on what is going on. And with the "there's nothing interesting anymore" part, it's mm-hmm. almost like a character almost going like "there's nothing interesting anymore. I've done so much. I've scrolled so much. There's literally nothing. Like my brain's fried."
0: Yeah.
1: So it's sort of like, it's sort of like me voicing through a character what is going on here. Come on, let's grow up a bit. Touch some grass, go outside. Yeah, like it's sort of just going, come on, guys, just grow up a bit. Come on.
0: So, right.
1: It's sort of me voicing that opinion.
0: Well, it's to your credit, too, you know, that because I know you guys are young, that, you know, someone your age perceives that. And because, you know, it's easy for me to see it, like, because I'm Generation X. My generation was the last generation to really kind of grow up without the internet. And so, so I sort of remember, it's almost kind of surreal remembering life pre-internet. And don't get me wrong, I love what we have now. You know, so much of what I do, I wouldn't be able to do without the internet. So, and I love that I can access music, you know, easily, and everything about it is wonderful. But yeah, you see people with their heads in their phones, you know, or a common problem here is I'll be at an intersection and the light will turn from red to green, but the car in front of me isn't moving. and you know, a few seconds, you know, I'm a patient guy, so I'll give them a few seconds, but then I end up having to honk that horn because, and I know what it is, they're looking at their phone.
1: Oh, that issue is also here in England, my friend Matt. Do not worry, mate.
0: Yeah.
1: Don't worry. In England, it's the same thing. Yeah, like why are people on their phones while driving? Like, come on, there's a road in front of you. There's traffic lights in front of you. Like, what are you doing?
0: Yeah.
1: Like, come on.
0: Yeah.
1: So, yeah, that issue is also here in England.
0: Yeah, yeah, no doubt. Well, Luke, this has been wonderful. Thank you so much for joining us. And
1: thank you, Matt, for just letting me come on and letting me speak with your new audience. It's utterly incredible. Thank you for having me. I'm so grateful. Thank you, Matt. I really appreciate it.
0: Oh, absolutely. Very glad to do it, and we'll definitely do it again in the future. And in a moment, we're going to hit that track. But before we let you go, one other thing. Where's the best place to go online for people to keep up with everything that the Radio Addicts is doing?
1: Oh, okay. So online, on everything, it is at the Radio Addicts. So that's on TikTok, Instagram, Facebook. It is at the Radio Addicts. 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
0: Okay.
1: Oh, yeah. 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
0: Okay, very good, very good. Well, Luke, again, thank you so much, my friend. We will definitely do it again in the future. We're going to hit that track, so we'll let you go for now, but happy. So what do you call it there? Happy Oasis Day? What do you call July 4th?
1: Yeah, it is Happy Oasis Day. It's Oasis Day and Happy 4th of July to our American friends. But it's Oasis Day.
0: It's Oasis Day. All right, Happy Oasis Day, my friend. All right, Luke, thank you so much. We'll talk again soon. You got it. Take care. Bye-bye. All right, wonderful. That was Luke from the Radio Addicts. And right now, as promised, this is another great track. And again, you know, enjoy the social commentary of it. This is called Scroll My Life Away, and the band is the Radio Addicts.

Scroll My Life Away. Very relatable song from the Radio Addicts. And again, thank you to Luke for joining us. Really enjoyed talking with him. That was great. And of course, welcome everybody. If you are listening live, yes, we are live. This week's show is not pre-recorded, even though it is a holiday, July 4th, Independence Day. Happy Independence Day. We are live from the studios of WMNH 95.3 FM in glorious Manchester, New Hampshire. This is Matt Connerton, Unleashed, and I think right now, well, first, let's say hello to everybody in the chat, as we've got a little bit of time left in the first hour. Let's see who we have in here. Loud Entertainment joins us and says, good morning, Matt. Superchild is great. Superchild, one of the bands that is playing today at the big event in Nashua. Loud Entertainment says, next Friday at Jewel, Pulsifier, Stale Fate, Fourth King Found, Slay the Giant, and Exception. The only one of those bands I'm familiar with, I've heard of several of them, but Pulsifier. Jenny and I actually had dinner with those guys once. Really, really great. Love Pulsifier. Loud Entertainment also says, let's get Loud Entertainment back in the studio. Yes, we definitely message me, please, on Facebook if you can. We'll get you back on. B. Pinard, who's always a big supporter of the show, says, good morning, everyone. Isaac Banks is in the chat. Isaac Banks, our friend from Greensboro, South Carolina, says, good morning, Matt and Jen Coffey. Happy 4th of July. Replying to Loud Entertainment. Loud Entertainment, good morning and happy 4th of July. Yes, yes. And of course, for our UK listeners, it is Oasis Day, as we learned from our friend Luke from the Radio Addicts. So, of course, we've got, if you're just joining us, if you didn't hear me say it at the top of the show, we've got three musical guests today. Radio Addicts was the first one. We also have the Azurezens. I think that's how you say it. The Azurezens will be with us in the second hour. In the third hour, we have Million Years. They're all UK bands today. So in the interest of balance, because we are an American radio show on an American radio station, and by the way, I didn't plan it that way, that we would have all British bands on the show. It just worked out that way. But we did open with a new song, We Beat the British, from our friends the Melted Chapsticks. Great band from Boston. And we'll play that again later in the show, probably in the second hour. But right now, this has become an unofficial annual tradition on the show. I like to share with you every 4th of July, or, well, it's rare that the show actually falls on the 4th itself, but around the 4th of July, my favorite patriotic song of all time. Some people might not think I'm patriotic, but I can assure you I am. By the way, I'm even wearing I wanted to wear a shirt today that said America on it, but I also wanted to wear a shirt from one of the bands that we've had on the show that brings us merch. So I'm wearing my Heavy America shirt. Heavy America, great band. We haven't had them on in like 3 years. We had to get them back on. But I thought, oh, this shirt says America in it. I'll wear another Heavy America shirt. And I even have a Heavy America track I'll play later in the show. But anyway. But what I would like to do now, again, this has become an unofficial tradition, my favorite patriotic song, and it's been my favorite patriotic song since I was a kid. And some people make fun of me for this, but to me, this song, there's nothing more American than this song. This song encapsulates what America is about. Yes, my friends, longtime listeners already know, I'm talking about Yankee Rose by David Lee Roth.

What is more American than Yankee Rose by David Lee Roth? I ask you. My favorite patriotic song. Welcome, everybody. This is Matt Connerton Unleashed, and yes, we are live from the studios of WMNH 95.3 FM in glorious Manchester, New Hampshire. Thank you again to Luke from the Radio Addicts for joining us. And of course, coming up in the second hour, we have the Azarezins. In the third hour, we have Million Years. And right now, I'm going to sneak this into one other patriotic thing, because we have a lot of British bands on the show today, so just to kind of balance things out. I'm going to play one other patriotic thing that I do love. My favorite band, Kiss. Their third live album, called, appropriately enough, Alive 3, which came out in 93. They would do, and I saw them on this tour, on the Revenge tour. They would do, at the end of the show, the Star Spangled Banner. I'm not sure why they chose that specific tour to do that, but that's how they would end the show. See, they didn't end with Rock and Roll All Night for once on that tour. They would end with their rendition of the Star Spangled Banner. So this is the other thing that I kind of make it an unofficial tradition to play every year around the 4th of July, or in this case, literally on the 4th of July. Here it is. It's from Alive 3, Kiss, Star Spangled Banner.

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1: Ever wanted to run your very own business? 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

0: Dance Into the Night. Great single from the Azarezins. I'm going to have to ask if I'm saying that correctly, but let's see. I think we have I think we have at least Gaz from the band, and we'll see who else. Gaz, are you there?
1: Yeah, I'm here, man. Hey. We've got Andrew here as well.
0: Oh, wonderful, wonderful. Welcome, guys. Love that song. Very, very, very catchy.
1: Thank you.
0: Very positive. And no, that's great. That came out in May, correct?
1: Yeah, it started May. Yeah.
0: So relatively new. What's the response been to it? I would imagine you're having some success with it because it's impossible to, it's kind of infectious. So the first time I listened to it, it was stuck in my head the entire day.
2: That's a good thing, isn't it?
0: Very.
2: That's exactly what we want. We want the wee DJ inside your head to like actually record it and play it back to you constantly in a loop.
0: No doubt.
1: But no, it's gone doing well. It's always been like a favourite, even when we played it live at our shows and that. So you get it recorded, so it's out there for people. It's been good.
0: Yeah, excellent, excellent. You guys have been around for a while, right? Did you start basically? Are you a COVID? I probably hate this term, but a COVID band? Did you start during the pandemic?
1: Yeah.
2: Do you know what? Right, we did, but we would have started anyway, I think. We were all at a point in our, you know, like we were kind of all looking for something like that, I think. The COVID, it's just a coincidence that happened at the same time.
0: Yeah.
2: You know, gave us a wee bit of a boost at the beginning because obviously we're able to practice and putting new songs together and stuff like with a bit of peace and quiet,
0: right?
2: And with everybody in the world being locked away.
0: It's interesting because we've had a lot of it's quite a few years after now, although it might not seem like it, but in 2026, even now, we have a lot of guests on the show who will talk about, you know, they formed around that time or before them, and then the pandemic happened, and then everything really changed for a while, and it kind of forced people to find new ways to be creative and to work together, but you guys, you know, starting around that time, obviously, because I was reading that I don't think you played your first live show until a couple of years later, right? In 22. Yeah.
1: 2022 was the first one, because we weren't wanting to just jump in and do like a live show when we weren't ready for it. So basically we took our time and we worked on a set, got our songs the way we were wanting them to that point.
2: Nice and tight, so that, you know, when we're playing, our music would come across correctly. If you go out before you've practiced songs properly or you add them into set too quickly, you're bound to make mistakes, you know, and it's fine making mistakes and everything like that, right? Most people don't notice them, but they do notice a band that's not tight.
0: Oh, absolutely. Absolutely. So tell me about the name. And well, actually, first, let's clear this up. Am I saying it correctly? The Azarezins? Am I close?
2: That's actually quite good, yeah.
0: Really?
2: I mean, like, I'm not sure of the definitive way to say it, right? But we're named after a magic mushroom that grows in America, and it's called the Azurison. But I mean, I might actually be pronouncing that wrong as well.
1: It might be our accent.
2: It's called Azurison. I suspect, right? I've never really actually seen the mushroom itself, but it's called a blue meanie. It's I take it. It takes its name from azure, as in, you know, the color. So Azurison.
0: Okay.
2: So that's the basic thing of it. I mean, the reason for choosing that really is because we're kind of quite a psychedelic band. We like to, you know, have nice reverbs and delays and stuff like that going on in our tunes. So it kind of makes the songs, although they're poppy and rocky, you know, at the same time, they're quite psychedelic. So they give somebody something to listen to. Well, that's what we hope, anyway.
1: Yeah.
0: Right, right. Now, what went into the choice to go with... How many, let me ask it this way, because I'm curious about the choice of Dance Into the Night for a single, but how many songs do you guys have recorded that you've released at this point?
1: I think it's maybe about 16. I think we will, maybe 11 singles, and we've done like a six-track EP.
0: Okay.
1: Last year.
0: Okay.
1: So I think maybe about 15 or 16 that we've got recorded and out.
0: Okay.
1: On all the streaming platforms.
2: We've got ones that we've recorded already, but we've not worked on them yet, as in they're just desk mixes at the moment, you know, so we've actually been in and done things. Another four. Yeah, and then we're going to do an album after that. But the problem is that people have a very short attention span nowadays. Most people really, really do have a terrible attention span. So, you know, so like the kind of idea is that folk like to see things that are like short, you know, and whatnot. You know, so when it comes to putting things on the internet, it's all shorts, you know, like so very, very basic, brief clips of videos. Well, that's not the way that we work. Our tunes have got a bit of depth in them. You know, they need somebody to have an attention span, unfortunately.
0: Right, right. Yeah, it's interesting. We live in a time where there's so many different ways to release music. And, you know, I'm old enough to remember when I was growing up, most bands or solo artists, whomever, would release an album. You know, the first single would go to radio ahead of the album, and then the album would come out, and then you'd get... You know, if all went well, you know, you might get a second single and a third single, et cetera. But now a lot of artists are kind of doing the inverse of that, releasing a series of singles that eventually coalesce into an EP or an album because, you know, you got to feed that algorithm, you know?
2: So that's what we're kind of doing. We're just bombarding the internet with lots of singles. And then at some point, we will re-record, you know, a whole album. From start to finish, and it'll be probably a few new songs mixed with mixed with ones that we've previously recorded, but obviously have refined over the years. So, like some of the things that we've recorded, we play them slightly different now. Obviously, with them being live, when you play a few, you know, gigs and things like that, things change.
1: Songs change
2: a lot. They get refined, you know, so. So sometimes some of the recording that we've done, we feel that we're a lot better at those tunes now.
1: We want to change them and go back, get them done better.
0: Now, and you guys went through, you know, speaking of playing live, you guys went through a lineup change last year, correct?
2: That's correct, we've actually been through a couple of lineup changes, but not we've lost our drummer on a couple of occasions. The first time was our first drummer was a guy called Jay, and Jay, you know, got his girlfriend pregnant and had to leave the band, you know, because of work commitments and things like that, you know, and obviously family is a slightly different thing. And then we got another guy, and he was sound. It was 2 years, and then he offered a like kind of a dream job for himself. So wouldn't have the time to do the band as well, but we've landed on our feet. We've got a really good good replacement. It took us about 6 months though to refine some of the songs, and actually they've all got better because of the change, because it's forced us to rethink how we play things and get you tighter again, you know, and like slightly different melodies within the songs and stuff. So it's all a learning process, isn't it? You know,
0: I don't know if it's the same there, but here, you know, when you lose a drummer, that can be a death knell, because drummers are very hard to find here. I have a theory about it. I think it's because when you're growing up and you want to learn to play a musical instrument, and you have to have the conversation with the parents. If you tell them you want to play drums, they're going to, either that or the tuba, they might try to talk you out of it, you know.
2: Anything that's hellish to listen to, they're going to want to get rid of that idea in your head, most definitely. It's kind of like that. It's definitely down to the parents not wanting it, but you still do have good drummers. It just happens to be that I kind of knew a guy that was, in between bands at the time anyway, and he's a really good drummer. So, you know, if we were to lose a member of the band, it's devastating, because you lose a certain dynamic, you know, that the band brings. The band's never about one person. It can't be about one person, you know. It's about a collaborative, venture, I suppose, you know, and the minute you take one part out, it just changes it fundamentally.
0: Oh, yeah.
2: But, you know, luckily, we've just grin and, you know, grit our teeth and just grin and bear it and just got on with it. And on this occasion, we came at the other end smelling the roses, I suppose. So our new drummer's really, really good. He's really entertaining to watch as well.
0: Oh, excellent. So, excellent.
1: We added a keyboard player as well. We've got Fraser in playing keyboards and extra guitar as well. So the band sort of expanded their sound as well with that. We were always wanting to get the keys involved in our sound. So we've got Fraser and he's added a lot to the band as well.
0: Excellent.
2: We've always wanted to sort of make our sounds looser and bigger. And that's not always the case by adding extra instruments, but then if you're a musician, you'll understand that the more that you can add, the more space can be created if people are tasteful.
0: Mm-hmm.
2: You know, it's all about being tasteful and not overdoing things, you know, so, you know, it's giving every single instrument a space within the music, I suppose.
0: Right. Nope. Well said. Yeah, absolutely. Did you guys open? Is this correct? You guys opened for definitely Oasis. Is that an Oasis tribute band?
1: Yeah, it's one of the the travel around the world or one of the
2: premier ones. We opened for them at the Electric Rooms.
1: Quite a big venue in Edinburgh.
2: That's nice. Obviously. That was a really nice gig for us.
1: That's one of the best ones. That was top. That was a top night.
2: It was absolutely rammed.
1: Yeah.
2: You've got to be a bit you probably know the way Scots people are. They like to party, you know. So, the gigs themselves are really, really charged. Like you'll have an audience that's right up for it. You know,
0: yeah.
2: Every single one of them. It's quite entertaining. It'll stick in your head for a while, that gig.
0: Oh, I bet.
2: Good.
0: That's the second time in the show today that Oasis has come up because with our previous guests, we were the Radio Addicts. We were talking about Oasis. Is that a band that's an influence on you guys? They're one of my favorite bands, but I've noticed when I talk to people,
1: one of my favorite bands as well. Of my favorite bands as well. But everybody in the band has all got different sort of influences as well. So
0: yeah,
1: they're I love them, but other people. And they took it on
2: them. I think they're all right. Right. So, I'm more into sort of where they got their influences from. Grew up listening to Led Zeppelin and the Beatles and the Stones and things like that. You know, and even more obscure ones. Gaz is into a wee bit into his country and stuff like that. You know, and then Brian's right into his indie, but he's kind of like. You know, a bit like me as well. I like some of the older bands, and then everybody's got their own wee thing, and we actually laugh at each other's influences. You know, it creates quite a good bit of banter within the band because Brian can't stand country music.
0: Yeah,
2: he's not here to defend himself just now, which is unfortunate.
0: Right. Scottish, as far as Scottish bands too, because I'm curious about that. Simple Minds is what was one of my favorite bands growing up. They're the first ones I think of when I think of Scottish bands. But I mean, what is the scene like there? Are there a lot of bands that sound like what you guys are doing, or do you kind of?
2: No, definitely not. We do have a quite unique sound, the Azuricans, but don't get me wrong, the Scottish music scene is absolutely bustling.
0: Yeah,
2: it's there's a really cracking scene here, but it's just really hard to get gigs in venues now, and that's not because of the lack of talent. It's actually just because the price of actually running a gig now is tripled or something in the last 6 years. So when you go into a venue, it's expensive. You have to charge more for tickets. Everybody's getting paid a wee bit more and everything like that. There isn't much left for the musicians. So
0: right.
2: We're all struggling. We're all struggling in Scotland, but we don't care about that. It's not an issue, you know.
0: Yeah, absolutely. Yeah, you just got to keep going. But I mean, it sounds like you guys have a lot of momentum. By the way, the EP, we kind of alluded to it earlier, but Common Bond, that came out last year, right?
1: Last October, I think it was.
0: Okay.
1: October, yeah. Six tracks on that one, Common Bond. The sort of the main one that done well for that was One Horse Town. That was another wee catchy, sort of 3 minute radio friendly song. But we re-recorded our first two singles, Middle of Nowhere and Light from Dark.
2: Yeah, and then but they were posted onto the EP. We to just give folk an EP, you know. That was a wee test in the ground, wasn't it?
1: Yeah.
2: Guys? And I think from that we've realised that we actually need to split the songs up, you know, and release them individually.
1: Yeah, sort of individually, so they each get like worthy sort of attention, if you know what I mean. Because we think like the songs each.
2: We all believe, right, that every one of our songs has got like, you know, potential greatness, you know, and it's just, I suppose, finding the right people, but. With the short attention span that I was talking about earlier on. We released the EP and most people, well, there will be folk that did listen to the whole thing, but the majority of folk were only really listening to the first track. And that's just not what it's about, you know.
0: Right.
2: So unless you can give them a physical copy, you know, which is rare nowadays, people get physical copies. It's a lot of it's just digital download and stuff like that. So, you know, like they'll just press skip, won't they?
0: Yeah.
2: Listen to the first tune and then that's it. So, yeah, that's what we're struggling against.
0: Sure.
2: People's attention span. But then, again, it's just you need to keep just doing it, keeping putting the music out there and letting you know, and then. You never know. We've had some really interesting things happen. Wee animations and stuff made for us and quite a lot of nice attention on the radio and things like that. So we hope to build from that moving on.
0: Yeah, excellent. Well, you're definitely on a positive trajectory, no doubt about it. At the end of our conversation, when we let you guys go in a couple minutes, we're going to play this this song, Light from Dark. I really like this a lot. Is there any kind of a particular story behind this song, or and you know, and again, I like the positivity, which seems to be definitely a theme with you guys. But anything we should know about this song?
1: Well, that one, that's an old song that I went and wrote. I don't know, maybe close to 12 years ago, maybe.
0: Really?
1: But before I joined the band, this is the first band I've ever been in, so I wrote. Just loads of songs just for playing on the acoustic guitar in the house. But that one, I wrote, my missus was going through a bit of a hard time. So that was kind of like, it was a wee song for her. But I just basically kept it to myself. And then I went and played it to Andy and Brian when we were first sort of getting like together. and as soon as they heard it, they were like, wow, like, let's work on that. So we worked it. And the way it is now, it's phenomenal. I love it.
2: Such a proud moment when we're playing that tune, because it's very emotional. Because it's obviously it's describing to somebody that's having psychological issues that there's a light at the, you know, the end of the tunnel. It's not all doom and gloom, you know. It's trying to be positive, and that's what, you know. I mean, set aside, you know, Gaz is a brilliant songwriter, you know. And whether or not the songs are about depression, quite often the music behind it's quite positive, so we try to balance it.
0: Yeah.
2: You know, so if the message is really dark, right, the music will be sculpted around it to be really beautiful and hopefully positive. And I'm glad you're playing Light for Dark, because it's it needs to be heard more from more people.
1: You even made that one. There is a message saying, Ken, that there is hope. There is. Like, it is basically, there is, like you say, light at the end of the tunnel. So,
2: far too many people get stuck in a rut, you know, with bad psychological issues and stuff like that, when they could just share it with somebody. And when you share it, you know, it makes things a whole lot easier. Yeah. I mean, I do realise there's folks out there that, you know, just can't get away from the problems they have. But, you know, it's good to share them with folk. And you never know when you share things. What will happen, you know, sometimes a right positive thing comes out of it. Light for Dark being a good tune.
1: Yeah,
2: it really is.
0: Yeah, no, as someone who struggles with depression, I can really appreciate all that. Maybe that's why the song connects with me the way that it does. But yeah, absolutely. Absolutely. Guys, this has been wonderful, Gaz and Andy. I really enjoyed talking with you guys. And we'll have you back. We'll definitely do this again in the future as you're releasing more music. Yeah, sounds like you got a lot of good stuff coming up. So
1: We've got another one coming soon as well. So definitely be going.
0: Oh, perfect. Perfect.
2: Not long.
0: Where's the, before we let you guys go, and we're going to hit that track Light from Dark, but where's the best place to go online to keep up with everything that you guys are doing? The Azarezans, as I, the pronunciation that I'm going with.
1: That'll do. We've got like all social media. We're on Instagram, Facebook, Twitter, TikTok, and our music is on every sort of streaming platform. Spotify, Apple Music.
2: If you type in our name, you'll find it. You know, it's there. Sometimes think we've got it in too many. Spotify seems to be the thing where we get the most listens.
0: Really? Yeah. But yeah, it's helpful that you have a name that's not a common word. So yes, it's very, you're very Googleable, as I like to say. It's if you Google that, it comes right up. Guys, thank you again. We'll let you go and we'll hit that track, but thank you both again so much for joining us. This has been
2: after yourself, Matt. Thanks.
1: Thank you very much
2: for the conversation. It's been interesting. Thank you.
0: Oh, thanks guys. All right. Take care. Bye-bye.
1: Catch you.
2: Bye.
0: All right, that is Gaz and Andy from the band The Azarezans. And let's play this song. Like I said, this really connects with me. This is called Light from Dark.

That is Light from Dark. The band is the Azarescens, great band from Scotland. And thank you again to Gaz and Andy for joining us on the show today. Of course, if you missed it, you'll be able to hear it later in the archive. All the shows, of course, get posted to WMNHradio.org, as well as my website, MattConnerton.com. And don't forget our new site, MattConnertonUnleashed.com, with a searchable database, so you can type in the name of the guest that you're looking for and you can find the exact episode that they were on. So, of course, today is the 4th of July. Happy Independence Day, everybody. If you are just joining us, Matt Connerton Unleashed. And yes, we are actually live on the holiday from the studios of WMNH 95.3 FM. Big show happening today. I want to mention this again, 4th of July rock show. Happy 250th, America. Thank you to our veterans and active duty service members. This is happening at 26 Sergeants Ave in Nashua, New Hampshire. Kicks off at 2 p.m. And here is the lineup. Six Minds Combined, Aaron Bilodeau at 3 p.m., Superchild at 4, Sunset Electric at 5, Born Fools at 6, and then Dead Harrison headlines at 7 p.m. That is all happening today. So again, the show kicks off at 2 p.m. Go to 26 Sergeants Ave in Nashua, New Hampshire, for those of you in the area, and please support. There's a story behind the show, which is not my story to tell, but this is not where the show was originally supposed to be. But Eleanor will come on the show at some point soon to explain all of that. But please support Terminus Underground, of course, New Hampshire Underground, and all the great work that Eleanor and Andre are doing. And they got married recently. So congratulations on that as well. But that is happening again. That show is happening today. Some of these artists have been guests on the show, and the ones that haven't, I'm sure we will have in the future. But right now, I'm going to play for you a song from the band Heavy America. They were on the show a few years ago, but when I was deciding what to wear today, for those of you who are watching the video feed of the show, be it on Facebook or YouTube, or we even stream the show to LinkedIn. Somebody asked me recently, why do you stream the show to LinkedIn? I said, well, why not? I'm wearing my Heavy America shirt because I wanted to be patriotic. I always wear a shirt on the show. I always wear a shirt that was given to us from one of the guests. You know, sometimes the guests will bring in merch. They'll give us a shirt, a CD, whatever it may be. Heavy America gave me this wonderful shirt that I love. So I thought, I'm going to, if I'm going to wear a shirt that was given to us by one of the bands, why not wear a shirt that was given to us by a band with the word America in their name? So, but they're also a great band. Happy to promote them. So Heavy America, I'm going to go ahead and play one of their songs. I figure I'm wearing their shirt, I might as well play some Heavy America. And this is called, check this out, this is called Pretender. And again, the band is Heavy America.

0: Happy Independence Day from Matt Connerton Unleashed here at WMNH 95.3 FM as we celebrate with a brand new track from the Melted Chapsticks. This is called We Beat the British.
1: A shot was fired.

trash. We give you the melted chapsticks. It's gonna be a bash. We did it. We did it. We beat the British. We did it. We did it. We beat the British. So the next time you attack us on our sacred lands, we'll beat you even harder in the battle of the bands. We did it. We did it. We beat the British.

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This is called Luna.

That is Luna by the Surrets, and that is the world radio premiere. You heard it here first on Matt Connerton Unleashed here at WMNH 95.3 FM, a world radio premiere. It comes out, I believe, July 10th, but we have it before anybody else. And of course, we also heard We Beat the British from our friends, the Melted Chapsticks, who will be here with us in studio on August 1st. But today is, of course, July 4th, which is why we chose that day to play that song. So welcome, everybody. This is Matt Connerton Unleashed, and we are live from the studios of WMNH 95.3 FM in glorious Manchester, New Hampshire. Hope everyone is staying cool. It is very hot this weekend, but kind of appropriate, though, for July. I kind of think the 4th of July should be hot, shouldn't it? Just some quick music news. This is from digitalmusicnews.com, kind of appropriate for the holiday. They're reporting that 69% of Spotify streams in the U.S. come from American artists, the latest data reveals. It says Spotify releases some listening stats for America's 250th birthday, revealing that 70%, oh, this says 70%, of the Spotify, of the Spotify top 50 in the U.S. is made up of American music. So 69% overall, 75% of the top 50 in the U.S. is made up of American music. The United States is turning 250, and Spotify has released some fun listening statistics to celebrate the occasion. Again, this is from digitalmusicnews.com. According to the streamer, 69% of all streams in the country go to American artists, and American music makes up 70% of the Spotify top 50 chart in the U.S. in 2025. Unsurprisingly, listeners in the South and the Midwest stream the most music made in America. In just the past week, Spotify says Mississippi topped that list, followed by West Virginia, South Dakota, Alabama, and Louisiana. The artist driving those numbers, quote, captured the breadth of the American sound, unquote, says Spotify, including chart topper Taylor Swift, Bad Bunny, Morgan Wallen, Kendrick Lamar, and Post Malone. Of those, Morgan Wallen has an exceptionally strong home market audience, with 74% of his streams coming from U.S. listeners, the highest share among American artists. Each year, I'm skipping ahead. Globally, Taylor Swift, Bad Bunny, Ariana Grande, Billie Eilish, and Eminem are among the most streamed American artists of all time. In the past year, people outside the U.S. stream songs featuring at least one American artist 776 billion times. Each year, Americans play over 650,000 4th of July-themed playlists featuring tracks like Bruce Springsteen's Born in the USA, Lee Greenwood's God Bless America, Katy Perry's Firework, John Mellencamp's ROCK in the USA, and Ray Charles's America the Beautiful. Pop, hip-hop, rock, indie, and country are the American genres most streamed within the country, while pop, hip-hop, rock, dance, and indie lead internationally. That doesn't surprise me. Over the last 5 years, streams of American country music have grown more than 94% outside the U.S. That's interesting. That does surprise me. Interestingly, English language tracks only account for 86% of streams in the United States, a number that's steadily dropping in the face of the continued rise of Latin and K-pop music. Bad Bunny, who mostly sings in Spanish, has undoubtedly contributed to this number, especially after headlining the Super Bowl halftime show earlier this year. So there you go, just some numbers and stats. Again, the headline means 69% of Spotify streams in the U.S. come from American artists, according to the latest data. Now, one other quick thing, because we do have to get to a break to show some love to our amazing sponsors before we enter our number three, Numero Trace. This is something that we've talked about now twice on the show, but I told you all we were going to follow this closely. It has to do with Taylor Swift. No, it has nothing to do with her wedding. Couldn't care less about that. But this lawsuit, you know, Taylor Swift has been sued by this woman, I forget her name now, but she's got a podcast called Confessions of a Showgirl. Taylor Swift has an album called Life of a Showgirl. So this woman has sued Taylor Swift, and I think it's a frivolous lawsuit, but we've covered this twice on the show now because the story keeps evolving, and this lawsuit, while I think it's frivolous, has not gone away. This has not gone away, and there is an update on this.
Again, this is from musicbusinessworldwide.com. Taylor Swift moves to dismiss Showgirl trademark lawsuit, calls amended claims absurd. Okay, it says here, Taylor Swift's legal team has filed a second motion to dismiss the trademark infringement lawsuit brought by Las Vegas performer Maren Flagg, I couldn't remember her name before, over the branding of the Life of a Showgirl. The motion, filed on Tuesday in the U.S. District Court for the Central District of California, targets the first amended complaint that Flagg filed on June 16. It was filed on behalf of all four defendants, Swift, TASS Media Rights, UMG, and UMG's merchandise arm, Bravado International Group, by attorneys at Venable LLP. A hearing on the motion is scheduled for October 7. The defendants first moved to dismiss the case in May, arguing that Flagg's original complaint failed to state a viable claim and lumped the defendants together more than 90 times. Flagg responded by filing an amended complaint that resurrected her case, assigning such defendant a separate role and added allegations that each directed its conduct at California. In the some of this I don't really understand, but I'm not a legal expert, but we'll go on. In the new motion, Swift's lawyers argue that the amended complaint fares no better than the original. The filing states, quote, by filing the amended complaint, plaintiff concedes that her original claims were deficient and her second attempt fares no better. This lawsuit is merely plaintiff's latest attempt to generate publicity by associating herself with Miss Swift, unquote. There's more to this. I don't know if, yeah, we're not gonna have time to get through the whole thing, but basically, so if you don't know, Maren Flagg, I guess that's her name. She has a podcast called Confessions of a Showgirl. I guess she's been doing it for a long time. Taylor Swift releases the album Life of a Showgirl, and Maren Flagg says that's trademark infringement. She's infringed on my trademark.

0: or showgirl in any capacity is somehow infringing on her trademark. It's absurd. I'm going to skip down a little bit. I just want to make sure that this we're not missing anything important in this little update. But the point is, and the details don't matter so much at this point. It's just that I can't believe this is still going on. Like, how has this not been thrown out of court? Instead, it just keeps evolving. And these lawyers that Maren Flagg has hired, they keep filing motions and amending claims. And I mean, it says here, skipping to the end of the article, Flagg first sued Swift in March, alleging that the branding of Swift's studio album threatened to, quote, drown out her Confessions of a Showgirl trademark, which she registered in 2015. Life of a Showgirl was released in October of 2025 and sold more than 4 million equivalent album units in its first week in the U.S. By the way, one other detail that's not mentioned here, but when Swift's album first came out, Life of a Showgirl, Maren Flagg tried to associate her podcast with the album. Tried to kind of ride the coattails of that branding. So she tried to ride the coattails, and then when I guess that didn't pan out for her well enough, she decided, oh, now she's going to cry trademark infringement. It's absurd. She doesn't own the word showgirl. But this thing has not been thrown out, and it keeps going. And I don't know, these lawyers that she has, they keep trying. So there you have it. So just a quick update on that. All right. We do need to show some love to our amazing sponsors. And if any of them are listening, happy Independence Day. And on the other side of that, we'll be entering the third hour of Matt Connerton Unleashed. And we will have the band Million Years on the show. Cannot wait. So stick around. Plenty more to come.
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11: We're back from the break. Matt Connerson unleashed.

0: love it. That is Elevated. The band is Million Years. And we have entered hour number three, Numero Tres, of Matt Connerton Unleashed. And let's get this up because we got a couple of the guys from the band Million Years here with us via Microsoft Teams. Hey, guys, welcome.
1: Hi, Matt. How are you doing?
0: Good. Please introduce yourselves.
1: Yeah, so I'm Steve. I'm the bass player. And we've got our handsome front man, which is James.
2: Yeah, I do vocals.
1: He does vocals. Yeah. And the rest of the lads are currently tied up with family on the weekend, so we're holding the fort at the moment. But before we jump on, I just want to say happy 4th of July to you guys.
0: Thank you.
1: As a Brit, it's kind of like, okay. But yeah, happy 4th of July.
0: Well, thank you very much. I'll tell you, it's funny. Last night I watched fireworks with British people who happened to be here in the area.
1: We've got a lot of shared values, haven't we, between the US and the UK, which is great. Long may that continue.
0: There we go. Well, I heard it's actually Oasis Day in the UK. Is that true?
2: I have no idea.
0: Oh, yeah. That's what somebody told me.
1: Oasis is getting a lot of coverage with the World Cup currently, though, because it's one of the theme songs off the back of the matches that England are playing. So we've just got to... Well, our next match is Mexico as the Azteca. And then we've got to wait up to 1 o'clock on Monday morning. So by the time this match finishes, that's 3 o'clock. So I expect no one in the UK to be at work at all whatsoever. So, yeah, fun times.
0: No doubt.
1: To do, eh?
0: Now, where exactly in the UK are you guys? Are you in Durham? Is that correct?
1: Yeah, just outside of Durham. So for those who don't know, we all don't live in London. Durham's in the northeast of England, just south of Newcastle. It's close to the Scottish, about an hour and a half away from the Scottish border. So we're northern, proper north. We're more northern than Manchester.
0: Gotcha.
1: Yeah.
0: Now this band, Million Years, you guys haven't been around for that long, right? Did you form just last year? Is that correct?
1: So in its current format, last year we picked up our new drummer and an extra guitarist last year. Everything that you've heard, that tune that you just played there, Elevated, is off the back of that. It's our newest guys at the moment, but we started the band, what?
2: Maybe that's about 2 years ago, wasn't it?
1: Yeah, about two and a bit years ago.
2: Maybe. Well, it's just developed, and it's changed quite a few times, and now we've got five of us, so yeah, we're hitting on from there.
1: Yeah.
0: Gotcha. I love the single, Elevated. Now, that's the newest single, correct?
1: That is, yeah. That was released early this year. And I believe we might have another single to show folks later on the show for yourself, which is Circles as well, which was released last year. But we're just about this month, July, about to lock ourselves in the studio for a week. And we're looking to put together a 4-track EP, which we're hoping really shows a marked step in our evolution as well, with some of the ideas that we got. So heavier, faster, more in your face as well. Some of those riffs.
0: Outstanding. So tell me about the track Elevated and what was the genesis of that in terms of the lyrics of it, because my understanding is there's a little bit of a story here.
1: Yeah, certainly, Jim.
2: It's about when people try to put you down kind of thing, and then showing them who's the boss kind of, and coming back and being stronger, stronger for it, and showing people you're not weak and you're strong, basically.
1: It's the proverbial middle finger.
0: Right.
1: It is the proverbial. Plus the other side of that as well is, all of us in the band, we're all mid-30s apart from myself. I'm the old man of the band. I'm in my 40s.
0: Yeah.
1: And, a lot of people say, well, aren't you too old to be doing this? No. Not at all. It's kind of the middle thing of that mentality as well.
0: Yeah, that's excellent. I can appreciate that. Did someone actively try to discourage you guys from doing this or for that reason?
2: Oh, there's been a fair few in the last few years, people saying, aren't you too old? Stuff like that. But obviously, I don't listen to them. I keep on pushing forward.
0: Yeah, absolutely. Yeah, you can't let other people define what you can do and what you're capable of. And, I feel like there's less, I feel like there's just generally less ageism, though, than there used to be when it comes to music.
1: You look across the scene, you've got bands like Kiss, keep doing the last two, whatever. Iron Maiden. The age of those guys now, Metallica kicking on, age is just a number. It shouldn't mean anything. You do see it in the industry, though, that, you know, yeah, of course, we haven't got the side of youth on our side, you would say. And there's a lot of, in our area, there's a lot of younger bands that are coming through and automatically get some more of that attention because of the youthful looks and the way they go about things. But, I mean, at the end of the day, we love it. We don't really care what other people say. In that regard, it's nice to get good feedback. It's nice to take negative feedback and adjust from that as well. But it's always nice to put the middle finger up and do what we love.
0: Absolutely. I agree. I can get on board with that 100%. are you guys playing a lot of shows?
1: We've gone into a slight remit while we're a bit of a break and we focus on the EP. So
0: okay.
1: Plenty of practice and tuning down on that, making sure it's tight as a duck's bum hole, should we say, and I'll make sure I don't breach the watershed here or anything like that, so that's fine. So yeah, of late, but we've got a couple of smaller festivals in the north of England coming up in August after we come out of our EP session, which is quite nice, and you know, we are working with a few people with plans for the EP release show and some bigger gigs as we move through the year and the next year as well. So yeah, there's plenty of foot. We've done plenty of gigs over the past year and a half all over the northeast, and we're just starting to spread further afield now and hopefully trying to get down in the middle of the country, and you never know, go to the Big Smoke, which is London, and maybe make our mark down there at some point.
0: Excellent. I'm glad too that you're going to be doing a couple of festivals, because I always say those are such fantastic opportunities, not only to expand your audience because you get in front of a crowd that might not know you or might not be familiar with you yet, but also too, just the connections that you make, you know, backstage, the industry people that you meet, you know, it can really be, the festival experience can really be helpful.
1: It's that networking, isn't it? You put your business hat on and you try and network, but at the same time, it's so nice to meet other people and strike up friendships with people of similar like ideas and focus. And it's nice to see the other bands as well at these gigs and festivals, because you know there's a lot of bands on, and it differentiates across the day who's playing what kind of genre. We do generally sit in that rock, alternative rock, post-hardcore punk genre.
0: Yeah.
1: In that right. So, but there are, you know what, bands at these festivals that sit down the alternative or even grunge. You know, there's a lot of that still kicking around, even though we're 30 years past it. You know what I mean? It's cyclic as well. You'll see the music come round in cycles.
0: Yeah, I had a guest tell me recently, a guest from the UK, tell me that grunge is actually really big there right now. Is that true?
1: Yeah, it's what we've seen with the grunge scene is, and personally myself, and I go not only to just festivals and stuff, I go to a lot of local shows, you know, armed with our band cards and badges in my pocket, and just to say a lot of people and really touch the scene. But with grunge, it's kind of meshed with shoegaze. Mm-hmm.
0: Yeah.
1: Well, so there's that dreamy shoegaze grunge element that's going off, which is like a modern take, I believe, on grunge, which is quite interesting here, and it's quite nice. I mean, obviously, you can't beat the old guys like Nirvana and Pearl Jam and all that, and, you know,
0: yeah,
1: Alice in Chains, etc. So, but it's nice, and it's that cyclic. It will come back round. Trends always come back round, and that's where we feel. We often feel sometimes with some of the stuff that we've released and that we're doing, that if we'd been around in the early 2000s, maybe we'd be more on the platform now.
0: Mm-hmm.
1: But with the, you know, with the way the music industry is, we feel as though we're niche at the moment, but we're fully expecting that might hopefully expand out further as people come back to listening.
0: Right, no doubt. I mean, how do you kind of, everyone always hates this question, but how do you kind of define your sound or categorize your sound? Because I hear, you know, I mean, it's some hardcore elements certainly, but also there's some groove there, and Steve, I'm a bass player myself, so I pay attention to
1: you pick my bass line up.
2: It's quite hard.
1: We've been asked so many times, we've gone from alternative rock, are we in punk?
2: There's a few people compared us to Rise Against. I think that would be quite a close-ish band, but not the same, if that makes sense.
0: Yeah.
2: But
1: I think also, because The five members, the lads who are in here, we've got Enders on drum, we've got Dan who does guitar and vocals, and Anthony who is the second guitarist. We've all got different genre styles that we're brought up on and what we like. Jim, you like The Cure and stuff like that, don't you? Yeah. I was brought up on Meatloaf, Led Zeppelin, and all that classics. Some of the other lads are into more scale.
2: Links is on fire.
1: Yeah. And you kind of find that that sits in, and that's why when we get asked, we say we can't pigeonhole ourselves, because it points there is thrash, it points there is a bit of groove and a bit of funk. And it's you know, and the points there is a punk vibe there.
0: Mm-hmm.
1: And to pigeonhole us is a bit hard. However, we'll take that as a compliment, because that means that we're doing something different, hopefully.
0: Absolutely. Yeah, it's a good problem to have, you know. I mean,
1: yeah, it is.
0: In the industry, we always try to categorize and label everything, but and you know, and it, there's practical reasons for doing that, but yeah, for you to be able to not be easily pigeonholed or labeled is definitely a good thing. Helps you stand out, and yeah, I was curious, are there any, because I would imagine it's a pretty high energy show, right? Are there any videos of your on YouTube? Any videos of you guys playing live?
1: Yeah, so we've got some basic stuff on YouTube, but a lot of our stuff is on our social media, so people can check us out on Million Years Official on Instagram or Facebook.
2: That's TikTok as well.
1: Yeah, TikTok as well. Million Years Official. There's some good lengthy videos there of some of the gigs, and yeah, it's high energy. It's you know, there's none of these awkward silences, gaps. There's always something going off.
0: Yeah.
1: There's plenty of sweat, plenty of beer being drunk, and plenty of head banging and sore heads. And I need to sit down usually afterwards and a nice cup of tea in a stereotypical British way.
0: Right, right. Is it?
1: Check us out on social medias. Yeah, definitely.
0: Yeah, excellent, excellent. Is it, Jim, is it hard to sing this style? Because, you know, you're pretty intense on the vocals. Is that, you know, because Steve mentioned having some tea. I'm just wondering, I mean, do you do that to, like, do you do anything to take care of your throat?
2: Jakemans. I don't know if you have them in America, but there's a cough sweet called Jakemans, which I have every show.
0: Oh.
2: And it just makes me lose up my throat a bit instead of drinking, like syrup or whatever you want to...
1: Or whiskey.
2: Or whiskey, yeah.
0: Yeah.
2: But I cough sweet. It really helps with me screaming quite a lot. And then after I've played, my voice is usually quite normal. So
0: really good.
2: So yeah.
1: The thing that I've noticed about your screams, Jim, is, and I've heard other people who scream, when you turn that microphone off, it's like a hissed scream from some other artists. You know, it's that force back of the nose. So this is what Jim's doing is generally a scream. He could actually turn the mic off and it'd still be loud enough.
0: No kidding.
1: So, yeah. Yeah, so he's got some lungs on the lot. I know that.
0: Sounds like it, yeah. No, that's excellent. So an obvious question, but where does the name come from, Million Years?
2: Oh, it was from Maya, wasn't it?
1: Yeah.
2: To an extent.
1: So, actually, me and Jim first started the band. There's a festival in the UK called Download Festival. You guys might have heard of it.
0: Oh, yeah. Yep.
1: Yeah, it's quite a large festival. We were there about, what, four years ago. Yeah. And we got drunk. Jim ended up with kiss makeup on his face that couldn't get removed the entire week, and spent loads of money. And we came away with it, and we formed a friendship, and we were like, look, Jim knew that I'd played in a band 20 years ago. Jim's always been into his music. Who was it? Your Frank Turner and the Rattlesnakes. You've actually played alongside and stuff as well in previous lives. Yeah.
2: A long time ago.
1: So we're both from a musical background. We just said, why not? We enjoyed watching the music, and we always enjoy listening to music. Let's go for it. So we actually started out, and the band name was Pim, wasn't it?
2: It was called Porty in Motion at first.
1: It's a bit too soft, though, so we shifted that. And Maya, or Million Years, is actually abbreviated to Maya. It's a measurement of unit of time, million years.
0: Okay.
1: There you go. It's also something to do with the ancient Egyptian.
2: Yeah, there's a lot of things with million years. And over England, people say never in a million years and stuff like that. So it's quite a catchy quote as well.
1: So, yeah, every time they say that, they're saying, talking about man.
0: There you go. We say that here, too. Yeah, it's a common expression.
2: Yeah,
1: never in a million years. There you go.
0: Exactly. So what's next for you guys? What should we be looking out for?
1: Well, the EP.
0: The EP.
1: The one that we hope is the next step up, our next evolution.
0: Yeah.
1: And the hope really defines our direction. You know, working with the various people, we want to start getting, you know, hence talking to yourself today. We want to get, you know, with our cousins over in the US and get heard over there as well. And, you know, we're still slowly starting to pick it up. Yeah. But we think the EP is going to be the catalyst to really kick on, and we're very hopeful with it. So we're excited. We're excited to record it. We've been working really hard.
0: Yeah.
1: And I think when that comes out, really defined, and we hope it gets the right responses. We feel it will.
0: Yeah.
1: You never know. It's this crazy world, isn't it?
0: Forgive me if you mentioned it already and I'm just forgetting, but was there any kind of an ETA on when the EP might be done, or I mean, any kind of a timetable?
1: So, speaking with management, we believe that the way it's going to bear out is, well, I think we're looking into just in the beginning of next year for the release of the EP, which is going to do us quite nicely. Sometimes you don't want to rush these things, and sometimes you don't want to take too long. We feel that's probably the right time frame. So at the beginning of 2027, but in the meantime, once we come out of that recording session and the mastering and everything else, we'll be back working hard on our live shows and what have you. So it never stops.
0: Excellent.
1: Never stops. Yeah.
0: Outstanding. Well, before we let you guys go, because in a moment I'm gonna play Circles. Another great track. I love this. So we're gonna hit that in a minute after we conclude our conversation. But I want to make sure that our listeners know where's the best place to go online to keep up with everything that you guys are doing, with everything that Million Years is doing.
1: Yeah, the best place to catch us is on the social media. So on Instagram and Facebook, there's a lot of content in there. And our handles is Million Years Official. You can find us both on Facebook and Instagram with that handle.
0: Okay. Outstanding. Well, listen, guys, thank you so much, Steve and Jim. Really,
1: Thanks. Thank you for your time. And happy 4th of July to you guys. Enjoy it.
0: Thank you.
1: And if you ever want to come back, we'll have a word with the king. Don't worry. Okay.
0: All right. Very good. And we'll definitely have you back on in the future, because you guys, it sounds like you had a lot going on and some good stuff coming. So congratulations on everything. And like I said, I love that track, Elevated. And we're going to hit this track, Circles. So we'll let you go for now. But guys, thank you again. Take care.
1: Thanks, man. Take care, everybody. Cheers. Thank you.
0: You got it. Bye-bye. All right, excellent. So that is Steve and Jim from the band Million Years. And this is another great track from them. I really like this a lot. Check it out. This is called Circles.

Welcome back, everybody. Of course, Matt Connerton Unleashed. We are live from the studios of WMNH 95.3 FM in glorious Manchester, New Hampshire. And of course, you can stream the show. 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And before we talked to those guys, Steve and Jim, we played their newest single, Elevated. I really love their sound. I cannot wait to hear what's next. You know, they're working on a full-length recording. Can't wait to have them back on. So happy 4th of July, everybody. Of course, happy Independence Day. I'm going to play, let's see, I've got something. I think we should play This Is Our America from Eddie Singh and the 31 Days. We haven't played this in a while. Yeah, let's give this a spin. I think it's appropriate for the holiday, for Independence Day. So we'll give this, we'll do this, and then we'll come back, and we got some time. We'll do some more music industry news, probably, and I'll remind everybody about there's a big show happening today in Nashua, for those of you listening live on the 4th, that you should definitely know about. So there's plenty more to come, but check this out. This Is Our America from Eddie Singh and the 31 Days.

the Star America. That is Eddie singing the 31 Days. I want to play one more song for you before we get to some more music news, because Aaron Bilodeau, you know, we recently featured his newest single from the album Lid Liquor, his new song, The Passenger, which I believe he actually played for us too live the last time he was on the show. But he is scheduled to come back next week, July 11. Aaron Bilodeau here with us live in studio. And I did see him in the chat room also. So I think we should play this song. He's got such a unique sound and I love watching him play. I know he's coming in next week. I don't know if he's planning to play live next week or not, hopefully, but I just love watching him, you know, as a bass player. He's an incredible bass player. He's far, far better than me. I love just watching his hands, you know, when he's playing. So, so cool. But let's give this a listen. This is called The Passenger, and this is Aaron Bilodeau.

That is The Passenger from the album Lid Liquor from our friend Aaron Bilodeau, who will be here with us in studio next week. Can't wait for that. Welcome, everybody. If you are just joining us live, yes, we are actually live, even though it is a holiday, July 4th, 2026. Happy Independence Day, everybody. Matt Connerton Unleashed. We are at the WMNH 95.3 FM studio in glorious but hot, very hot Manchester, New Hampshire. I don't even know how hot it is right now. I'm lucky. I don't mind the heat, although I have to admit, yesterday it did get a little oppressive. Oh, it's only 86 degrees right now. Oh, that's actually cooler today. I mean, high 80s, supposed to get up to high of 87, but compared to last couple days, that's actually not too bad. But yeah, it's summer. What do you want? It's my favorite time of year. I do so love the summertime. But yes, happy Independence Day, everybody. And we've had some great guests on the show today, all of whom just happen to be British. But I do want to remind you, the big 4th of July rock show happening in Nashua today. Our friends Eleanor and Andre at New Hampshire Underground and Terminus Underground putting this on. But this is actually going on outdoors at 26 Sargent's Ave in Nashua. It is a residential area. So if you're going to, I want to stress this because I can see how people would get confused. If you're going to 26 Sargent's Ave on your GPS and you're like, this is residential, this isn't the right place. It is the right place. This is where they're doing the show. There was this whole thing. It wasn't supposed to be there. It was supposed to be somewhere else. That's not my story to tell. That's Eleanor's story to tell. We will get her on the show soon to talk about it. I invited her to come on today, but she's obviously very busy because she's got this big show that starts at 2 p.m. today. But here's the lineup. At 2 p.m., Six Minds Combined is opening the show. At 3 p.m., Aaron Bilodeau, who we just heard, who's going to be here next week, he's performing. At 4 p.m., Superchild. 5 p.m., Sunset Electric. They were on the show. Geez, it's been a few years now, I think, since they were on the show, or a couple years anyway. But they're going to be there. 6 p.m., Born Fools. And 7 p.m., of course, Dead Harrison. They've got to be in the Five Timers Club as far as this show goes. I've interviewed them. I've interviewed them on other shows too over the years. I've probably interviewed Dead Harrison like 10 times. Great, great band. Love those guys. They'll be headlining tonight at 7 p.m. So this all takes place again, 26 Sargent's Avenue. If you are in Nashua, or if you're not in Nashua, make the drive. It's worth it. Big show today. Again, 4th of July rock show. Happy 250th, America. And thank you to our veterans and active service duty members. And if you can, it sounds like a great time. Really, really strong lineup today. Let's see. A little bit of music industry news. Which one should we do first? I got a couple of interests. Let's do this one first because, you know, I love talking about branding and trademarks and copyright. I'm not an attorney. I'm not a legal expert of any kind. I do know a little bit about this stuff just because of my experience in the music industry, so and with podcasts and things. So I do know some. I do know a little bit. I know enough to have an opinion. For example, earlier when we were talking about the latest update on Taylor Swift being sued by Maren Flagg over the trademark of, you know, Maren Flagg has this podcast, Confessions of a Showgirl. Taylor Swift has the album Life of a Showgirl, and so there is a legal battle that, again, I still can't believe it goes on, but it does. I think it's frivolous. But anyway, so I'm fascinated by all of these things. This I did not know about until today. I didn't know this one was going on, but this is interesting. This is another trademark situation. This is from digitalmusicnews.com, one of my favorite websites for music industry news. Sydney Beach brand beats Eminem in legal battle over Swim Shady trademark. Okay, so they've been using this trademark, this company, Swim Shady. It says here, Sydney Beach brand Swim Shady has secured a trademark victory against rapper Eminem, who argued the company's name was too similar to his alter ego. It says here, will the real Swim Shady please stand up? The Sydney Beach brand won a major victory in the trademark fight against rapper Eminem, who argued that the company's name was too similar to his established branding and longtime alter ego, Slim Shady. Now, the Australian Registrar of Trademarks has narrowed the scope of the musician's claim. On Wednesday, the IP Australia delegate, IP for intellectual property, the IP Australia delegate determined that his existing trademarks had not been significantly used across Australia. Evidence showed
that M&M's existing Australian trademarks for Shady and Shady Limited hadn't been genuinely used across a range of merchandise categories, including clothing, bags, and footwear during the relevant period. Moreover, evidence further showed that there had been only three recent sales of Shady merch to customers in Australia during that period. The delegate also found that there were insufficient evidence that M&M had exercised the level of control over the Australian sale of merch required to maintain trademark protection in these specific categories. That brings up an interesting question that I want to circle back to. Something about this I've always wondered. And again, we're talking about this is, you know, the laws in Australia are not the laws here, but there's a broad question that I've been thinking about when it comes to trademarks, but we'll come back to that. So more to this. Again, this is from digitalmusicnews.com. As a result, the Shady and Shady Limited trademarks will now be removed from several merch categories, thereby allowing Swim Shady to continue selling under its existing brand. The main issue at hand is the timing. M&M has long been known by his Slim Shady moniker, but he did not register Slim Shady as an Australian trademark in the country until after Swim Shady launched its own business. Swim Shady founders Jeremy Scott and Elizabeth Afrikoff said, quote, "While this is an important milestone for Swim Shady, it is one step in the broader trademark proceedings, and we recognize there are still matters to be resolved," unquote. Indeed, the Australian ruling is just one part of the broader dispute. M&M has also opposed Swim Shady's trademark in several jurisdictions, including the United States, the United Kingdom, and Japan. Meanwhile, his legal team has until July 22nd to appeal the decision in Australia. It's just the latest ruling in a series of high-profile trademark disputes, including Katy Perry's battle against Sydney designer Katy Perry and Taylor Swift's fight against a real-life showgirl. That's the story of the Taylor Swift thing is what we talked about earlier. I did not know. So Katy Perry, I guess, I'm going to have to click that link because now I'm curious. We'll go down that rabbit hole. So I guess Katy Perry has been in some sort of legal battle with a designer from Sydney, Australia named Katy Perry. Uh-oh. So this brings the question that I always wonder about with this stuff. Let's go back a little bit. And again, I understand Australian law is different than in the United States, but let's see. Okay, this paragraph here. Moreover, evidence further showed that there had been only three recent sales of Shady merch to customers in Australia during that period. The delegate also found that there was insufficient evidence that M&M had exercised the level of control over the Australian sale of merch required to maintain trademark protection in the specific categories. So it raises the question. This is something I've always wondered about. What if someone trademarks something? They trademark a name, and then they just never do anything with it. So they own the trademark, and then they just park it. I don't know if that would be the right term. We use that term when it comes to website domains. You know, if you buy a web domain and you park it, you don't do anything with it. You just own it because you want to own it in case somebody needs it. They're going to have to pay you for it. What's to prevent people from doing that with trademarks? Is there anything to prevent people from doing that with trademarks? If you just think of something that's a cool name and you find out nobody has it yet and you say, I'm going to trademark that. So if somebody wants to use that, they're going to have to come to me for it, or I'm going to get some sort of money from that. What's to prevent people from doing that? And I don't know. Apparently, in the Australia system of doing this, there is sort of a safeguard built in against people being able to do that, because if you buy a trademark, but then you're not using it. So in other words, M&M, after the Swim Shady brand launched, M&M, his legal team, went ahead and filed this trademark in Australia, right? Retroactively, in effect, right? But if they're not doing anything with it and they're not going to do anything with it, I mean, it's almost a form of harassment in a way. Now, the way that M&M's legal team probably argues it is they would say, well, if it were not for Slim Shady, there would be no Swim Shady.
because obviously the point of the name Swim Shady, that's a play on the name Slim Shady, right? Swim and Slim rhyme, and it's, you know, it's not hard to figure out. In other words, if Eminem had never used the Slim Shady alter ego and used that name, the Swim Shady brand would not exist. They would have called it something else, right? So that's probably how Eminem's legal team argues it and why it's trademark infringement. But it sounds like in Australia, if you own a trademark, but then you're not using it, you're just parking it. Again, I don't know if that's the term when it comes to trademarks. You can't just claim it in perpetuity that your trademark is being infringed upon. And again, I don't know if the U.S. Patent Office, for example, treats that the same way. I don't know if they do. I hope that they do, because I think that they should, because you shouldn't be able to just buy a trademark just to have it and then never do anything with it and then be able to sue somebody because they're using it, especially if, because I assume the Swim Shady trademark was approved by Australia's, what is it, IP delegate, right? So now they're using it. You don't just, you know, if you're a big company like that, you're not just going to, you know, like a big swimwear company or whatever, you're not just going to start using a trademark without being sure that you can legally, right? Anyway, so I've just always, that's something I've always wondered about. What's to stop people from abusing the trademark system? It's not that expensive. I know, because I've done it. It's not that expensive to file for a trademark. So what's to prevent someone from just buying up lots and lots of trademarks that they think someone's going to want to use? Or if you have knowledge, almost like insider trading, although that's definitely not the right term in this. I don't know what the term would be here. But if you have knowledge that somebody is going to be wanting to trademark something potentially, and you have some sort of insider knowledge about that, and you say, oh, I'm going to run and register this trademark. Now, I do know in the U.S. Trademark and Patent Office, they don't just give out trademarks like candy. You do have to supply some documentation. But again, what's to prevent someone from just kind of doing that frivolously and presenting that they have the intentions of using this trademark for something, but then in the end, they don't use it. They're just parking it. So it's something I wonder about. Now, I wasn't planning on doing this, but now I'm curious. I'm going to click this and see what this Katy Perry thing is all about. So apparently, this happened back in April in 2023. So this is not recent news, but I do think it's relevant. So, and that's why they included the link in the article. So I'm just going to go ahead and look at this. This is from digitalmusicnews.com. Katy Perry beats Katy Perry in a David and Goliath trademark battle, saying this is a win for small business. Ah, okay. All right. So singer Katy Perry has lost a trademark lawsuit by Australian fashion designer Katy Perry. Katy Perry sued the pop star for allegedly infringing the designer's trademark with her merchandise. Oh, interesting. Okay. So on Friday, April 28, and again, keep in mind, this is a few years ago, Justice Bridget Markovic ruled that clothing sold during Katy Perry's 2014 Australia tour breached designer and small business owner Katy Perry's trademark. Katy's company, Kitty Purry, must pay damages to Katy, the Australian designer, apparently, the amount of which will be determined in May. So we won't go through the whole thing because, again, it's old news. It's from a few years ago. But that's an example of, but again, this, and they do spell them differently, by the way. So Katy Perry, the Australian designer, spells it K-A-T-I-E. And of course, Katy Perry spells it, you know, the singer calls it, spells it K-A-T-Y. Okay. What was the other thing we had? Oh, this is interesting because AI obviously is a subject that comes up quite a bit on the show. We talk about AI and its impact on the music industry and in entertainment and some of the other you know, potential problems that it may raise. This is about Weird Al Yankovic. By the way, I'm a Weird Al fan. Weird Al Yankovic abruptly pulls out of a lucrative AI ad spot, saying that he can't be the poster boy for AI. And this is something new that I was not aware of. It says Weird Al reveals that he was offered a lucrative ad spot for productivity software,
but he backed out once he realized the product involved AI. I'm not a fan of AI, quote unquote. Again, this is from digitalmusicnews.com. Parody King Weird Al Yankovic sat down for an interview with Syracuse.com ahead of his Syracuse stop on his bigger and weirder tour, where he revealed that he was offered a nice pile of money to appear in a commercial for productivity-focused business software. But once he realized the project involved AI, he backed out. Quote, I'm not going to mention any names, but they told me it was for a business. It was business software that would increase productivity. I said, oh, well, yeah, sure, I could do that. And then a week before we're supposed to shoot it, I find out this is AI. And I thought, oh, no, I can't be the poster boy for AI. Forget it. So I felt bad about kind of pulling out at the last minute. But yeah, I'm not down with that, unquote. The musician is very familiar with the Weird Al jokes that have cropped up on online sites since the rise of artificial intelligence. But he has made it clear that he is not a fan of AI. Oh, the weird AI jokes. Is that what it is? Meanwhile, besides his tour, Yankovic is working on a Broadway musical. All right. We won't get into that, but I'd be curious to know, though. Here's the thing about this. And again, I respect his decision, but I would just be curious to know when he says, well, I found out the software was AI. Is there an AI component to it? Is it literally like a ChatGPT? Like, what are we talking about here? Because, you know, AI, I mean, we can pretend it's like this brand new thing, but it's not. Lots of things have been using. You know, we talk about this when we talk about how, you know, these platforms are now trying to, like Spotify, they're now trying to flag AI-generated music. And it's like, okay, cool. But some people are going to get caught up in the net because, you know, every major recording studio with you know, advanced software, you know, some of those programs have AI components in them. If you've interacted with a chatbot online, maybe you're trying to get service from a company and you're talking to a chatbot, you know, that's been going on for at least 20 years, maybe longer. That's an example of AI. So it's not like it's a new thing. I'm just curious, like when he says, well, I found out the software was AI, what does that mean exactly? I would like to know more about that. Again, I'm not, you know, I'm certainly not criticizing him or his decision or anything like that. I respect it. But I would be curious to know more. And I wonder if any of you might feel the same way about that. I just would be curious to know more about that. Yeah, we have time for one more quick thing. Also, Digital Music News reporting this. Spotify shows up a lot in the news, especially lately. Spotify asks judge to shift undisclosed filtering practices lawsuit to federal court. Spotify has officially moved to shift to federal court the undisclosed filtering practices lawsuit filed against it by artist and attorney Mark Kratter. I know a little bit about this, but it says here Spotify set that shift in motion with a notice of removal yesterday after Kratter fired off an amended com-

has changed the way that they do this, the way they do their filtering system. And because of that change, my streaming numbers are way down. I'm not getting the traffic I was. I have a gut reaction to that, but we'll finish this article quickly, and then I'll tell you what I think. So it refers to five artist pages per the amended action and Spotify's just submitted retort. However, upon closer inspection, the plaintiff appears to operate additional profiles as well, like a distinct Mark Kratter band singles page on top of the main Mark Kratter band profile, for instance. That can be a problem, having too many profiles. And with actual consumption data factoring prominently into the action, Kratter is accusing Spotify of making the relevant changes to boost major label catalogs at the expense of indies. Now, Spotify has weighed in on the suit and filed to shift the showdown from the Stanford Superior Court to the U.S. District Court for the District of Connecticut. There's more here about that specifically, about what Kratter is trying to do in terms of moving the case to the U.S. District Court. I just would say, though, I'm not someone who wants to defend Spotify, but I don't know. Can you, if you're an artist and you have your music on a platform and that platform changes something about how the algorithm works, how their search functions work, how their filtering works in this case, can you then sue them for that because they've damaged you in some way? I am pretty skeptical. I don't want to say this is frivolous, but I don't know. I kind of do want to say this is frivolous. First of all, these platforms, and I don't have much experience directly with Spotify because I haven't been releasing my own music, but I mean, I have some experience with YouTube. They're always changing their rules and how things work and what shows up and what doesn't in searches and et cetera, and how the algorithms work. They're always changing things. So is Facebook, so is a lot of these platforms. But and in the case of YouTube, a lot of creators, a lot of podcasters have been damaged in many different ways, in many different instances over the years by YouTube specifically. And I've had my problems and complaints about YouTube, but I don't know. I mean, to actually sue one of these platforms for changing how they do things. I mean, it's not as though I would assume it's not as though Spotify, somebody sat in a room at Spotify and said, let's really screw over Mark Kratter. We're going to change something about how our platform works so that we can decimate this guy's streaming numbers, right? I don't think there was any malicious intent here on the part of Spotify, so I'm not sure about going and suing them. It seems strange to me. I don't know if it's frivolous. And again, I don't want to be defending Spotify. You know, obviously, at the end of the day, I will always advocate on behalf of artists. Because of my background, but I don't know if this is a fight that I would have chosen with Spotify. I mean, they're a private company. I don't think they're publicly traded, are they? They can really kind of make whatever rules they want to about how their platform operates, right? I mean, we had a discussion on a, not on this show, but on a podcast that I do separate from all of this. Where we were talking about, does a platform, the rights of a platform to control how it operates and how and whether someone can even be operating on their platform. You know, these are private companies that, we might not like it. It might feel like censorship when they do things to either remove us from their platforms or to potentially hide our content or lower our streaming numbers, etc. But ultimately, they are private companies and they have a right to do what they want to. So I just don't think this guy, Mark Kratter, is going to win, I guess that's
my long-winded way of saying that. All right, we need to begin to wrap up. I do want to thank everyone who joined us today on the show and wish everyone a very happy and safe 4th of July. Happy and

Independence Day to everybody. And of course, I want to thank all of our great guests today. We had the Radio Addicts, Million Years, the Azarescens. Of course, I want to remind you one more time before we go, if you are listening live on Saturday the 4th, the 4th of July Rock Show happening at 26 Sargent's Ave in Nashua, starts at 2 p.m., Six Minds Combined, Aaron Bilodeau, Superchild, Sunset Electric, Born Fools, and Dead Harrison, all performing live. And again, it is a residential area, so if you're going there, you got your Google Maps, and you're going to 26 Sargent's Ave, and you think, this doesn't look right. It is right. You're in the right place. It is a residential area, but there's going to be a lot of great music happening today. So again, 4th of July Rock Show, 26 Sargent's Ave in Nashua. Please go support our friends Eleanor and Andre from New Hampshire Underground, Terminus Underground. Definitely a lot of great talent performing there today. If you want to know more about me and what I'm up to, you can go to my website, mattconnerton.com. Not only will you find information about this show there, but also if you'd like to book a hypnotherapy session or just set up a free consultation, you can do that too. I am a certified hypnotherapist. I can help you quit smoking, lose weight, deal with phobias, all kinds of stuff. 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Hit me up, contact me. I would love to talk to you. Also, Jenny's website, she's been up to a lot of great stuff. She's been doing some traveling. Go to jencoffee.com for everything that Jenny is doing. She has been up to some good trouble, as we like to say. And if you missed any part of today's show, it will be up in just a little bit. You can find it at my website, mattconnerton.com. And of course, our new site, mattconnertonunleashed.com. You can find it there as well with our searchable database. We will conclude, I think, with... I think we should give this one more spin. Again, with apologies to my British friends, and to the guests that we had today, but it's all in fun. But I think we should close out, because it is a patriotic song to end our show today, 4th of July. Our friends, the Melted Chapsticks, who will be here with us August 1st. And can't wait for that, but they released this especially for the 4th of July. So I will leave you with this song. This is called, from the Melted Chapsticks, this is called We Beat the British. Bye, everybody. Happy Independence Day.

that shot was fired. I really don't know why. Now we party like rock stars on the 4th of July. We did it. We did it. We beat the British. We did it. We did it. We beat the British. They thought that they could tax us. We told them to go to hell. Now the ringing in their ears from the Liberty Bell.

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4: Now, the rest of the story. Farmer Joe had enough. He looked around him at the tiny unpainted farmhouse, at the long dusty trail leading away from it, at the old hay wagon and the understocked barn and the underfed livestock and the woman he'd married and promised the world and had given a life of hard labor instead. And as he looked and remembered and regretted, Joe thought to himself he had worked his entire life for nothing. So Farmer Joe had enough. And you might have known if you'd seen him that day, that June 20 day, standing on the farmhouse porch, shoulders slumped, head down, his faded felt hat hiding his eyes. At least that's the way his son and daughter-in-law saw him as they drove away. They would never see him again. For the next morning, Joe walked up behind his wife, Susie, in the farmyard and put a bullet in the back of her head. And then he went inside the farmhouse and put a pistol to his own temple. Shortly before noon, hired hands found both of them dead. His sons were promptly notified and questioned by authorities. The coroner's main curiosity was why. Ernie told him how hard the Depression had been on farmers, particularly raisin farmers, and how worried his dad had been about making ends meet recent months, recent years. His sons had tried to encourage him, had said, "Look, Pop, one of these days liquor will be legal again, and we can make wine out of those grapes." "Wine," the old man had growled. What on earth did the family know about making wine? "Well, we'll go to the library and learn," the boys said. But it was too late for hollow dreams. By then, Dad was much wearied by many long, lean seasons and overwhelmed by the financial difficulties of the moment. Too beaten down by yesterday and today to even want to embrace tomorrow. What a wasteful shame. A little over 5 months, that's all it would have been if Dad could just have hung on. For Joe, the dejected raisin farmer, took his wife's life and then his own on June 21, 1933, and the Volstead Act, the law outlawing liquor, was repealed the following December 5. 24 weeks later, 24 weeks. Once upon a tragic waste, there was a struggling raisin farm on the outskirts of Fresno, California, which might have become the birthplace of a winery dynasty. But Joe's grieving sons sold the 200 acres that had driven their dad to irresistible depression. And then they went to the Modesto Public Library, and from a pamphlet on fermentation, they learned the business that their father might have learned. Today, the world knows well the enterprise that began with a library booklet and two brothers' life savings of less than $1,000. The next time you see printed or hear the spoken names Ernest and Julio Gallo, you will envision a despondent farmer standing on the porch of an unpainted farmhouse who, for an answer to his prayers, had only to wait for another 167 days. And you will know the rest of the story.
5: Now, the rest of the story. "I met the most wonderful woman today," Ben told his mother. "Her name is Minnie Palmer." Emma smiled. "That's nice, dear," she told her son, and she continued with her household chores. It was Ben's father, Meyer, who sensed something was wrong. "This is not someone from the Barrison Theater, is it?" he called out from another room. Well, indeed it was someone from the Barrison Theater, where Ben was employed for $7.50 a week. But Minnie thinking like that, there's a high-class... Meyer and Emma said nothing for what seemed like a long while, each recalling the impressive succession of failures that had led to this most recent of their son's aspirations, chronic truancy, an aversion to study. His high school career had ended prematurely. Flunked out of every single course is what he did. Consequently expelled. Luckily, the local business college did not require a high school diploma for their new applicants. Less fortunately, they required students to remain awake during class, so Ben was thrown out before the first semester had ended. Emma had always hoped that her son might become a great musician someday, but he refused to practice scales, which so angered his music teacher that Ben's lessons were eventually terminated. Meyer had always hoped that his son might join him in the haberdashery business. But after a few weeks on that job and several critical costly errors in judgment, the bewildered apprentice was fired by his own father. Now, Ben wanted to be in show business with some stranger named Minnie Palmer. "But she's offering me twice what I make at the Barrison," Ben exclaimed enthusiastically, "plus transportation and room and board when I travel with her act." Travel with her act. The blood drained instantly from Meyer's face. "These people in the theater are rotten human beings," he shouted. "They have no morals. They have no decency. If you go on the stage," Meyer threatened his son, "then don't bother coming home ever again." Much as Ben hungered for the kind of appreciation Minnie and Palmer had shown him, and much as he would have liked to go out into the world and make something of himself, the thought of disappointing his parents even more than he already had was somehow intolerable and unbearable. So Ben, deflated, said, "Don't worry, Mama, don't worry, Papa." He said, "I'll find something else to be good at." And the dejected 17-year-old violinist, Benjamin Kubelski, returned to his job in the pit orchestra at Waukegan's Barrison Theater, certain that he had missed his one big opportunity for success, never imagining a day years later when he would climb up on the vaudeville stage alone as comedian Jack Benny. Oh, that act that Jack Benny might have joined in 1911, that fledgling troupe comprised of manager Minnie Palmer's own four sons, Herbert and Leonard, Arthur and Julius. You remember them as Zeppo and Chico and Harpo and Groucho Marx. You remember them as the Marx Brothers. Only now you know the rest of the story.

Unable to trace its proper parentage, I have designated this as my Christmas story of the man and the birds. You know, the Christmas story, the God born a man in a manger and all that, escapes some moderns, mostly, I think, because they seek complex answers to their questions, and this one's so utterly simple. So for the cynics and the skeptics and the unconvinced, I submit a modern parable. Now, the man to whom I'm going to introduce you was not a Scrooge. He was a kind, decent, mostly good man, generous to his family, upright in his dealings with other men, but he just didn't believe all that incarnation stuff which the churches proclaim at Christmas time. It just didn't make sense, and he was too honest to pretend otherwise. He just couldn't swallow the Jesus story about God coming to earth as a man. "I'm truly sorry to distress you," he told his wife, "but I'm not going with you to church this Christmas Eve." He said he'd feel like a hypocrite, that he'd much rather just stay at home, but that he would wait up for them. And so he stayed, and they went to the midnight service. Shortly after the family drove away in the car, snow began to fall. He went to the window to watch the flurries getting heavier and heavier, and then went back to his fireside chair and began to read his newspaper. Minutes later, he was startled by a thudding sound. Then another. And then another, sort of a thump or a thud. At first, he thought someone must be throwing snowballs against his living room window, but when he went to the front door to investigate, he found a flock of birds huddled miserably in the snow. They'd been caught in the storm, and in a desperate search for shelter, had tried to fly through his large landscape window. But he couldn't let the poor creatures lie there and freeze, so he remembered the barn where his children stabled their pony. That would provide a warm shelter if he could direct the birds to it. Quickly, he put on a coat, galoshes, tramped through the deepening snow to the barn. He opened the doors wide and turned on a light. But the birds did not come in. He figured food would entice them in. So he hurried back to the house, fetched breadcrumbs, sprinkled them on the snow, making a trail to the yellow-lighted, wide-open doorway of the stable. But to his dismay, the birds ignored the breadcrumbs and continued to flop around helplessly in the snow. He tried catching them. He tried shooing them into the barn by walking around them, waving his arms. Instead, they scattered in every direction, except into the warm-lighted barn. And then he realized that they were afraid of him. To them, he reasoned, "I am a strange and terrifying creature. If only I could think of some way to let them know that they can trust me, that I'm not trying to hurt them, to help them. But how? Because any move he made tended to frighten them, confuse them. They just would not follow. They would not be led or shooed because they feared him. If only I could be a bird," he thought to himself, "and mingle with them and speak their language. Then I could tell them not to be afraid. Then I could show them the way to the safe, warm..." "...to the safe, warm barn, but... I would have to be one of them so they could see and hear and understand." At that moment, the church bells began to ring. The sound reached his ears above the sounds of the wind, and he stood there listening to the bells, Adeste Fidelis, listening to the bells pealing the glad tidings of Christmas, and he sank to his knees in the snow.

0: Now, the rest of the story. Once upon a time back in the days of Prohibition, a group of young women wanted to have a party. A ladies-only party, a drinking party. I do not believe any of the women wanted to get roaring drunk. I think they were just inspired by the thrill of doing something illegal. Anyway, a bootlegger was contacted, the refreshment was procured, and the party was on. But just as the ladies were beginning to enjoy themselves, the joint was raided. The authorities came crashing in, arrested the merrymakers, confiscated the contraband, and that was that. And yet, the high time those women had is frozen in time, preserved for generations to come in a painting, a humorous portrait by the artist Nordqvist of an all-girl drinking party that ended abruptly 200 years ago. For this was a national prohibition of another era and of another nation as well. An 18th century dry spell in Sweden. Only this is the rest of the story. In the mid-1700s, Swedish doctors were warning the public about the health hazards of drinking. The Swedish College of Medicine even issued an official proclamation of condemnation. In those days, such a statement was the same as a royal edict, and shortly thereafter, the Swedish government began plaguing drinkers with related taxation. The year was 1747, and it was the beginning salvo in a war which lasted almost 100 years. Drinkers gladly bore the tax burden for the privilege of imbibing. Temperance advocates continued to protest before Parliament adjourned in 1757, and for the first time in Swedish history, prohibition was in effect, and the bootleggers got rich. More than 100 years before the establishment of American speakeasies, the Swedes were patronizing similar drinking dens. The authorities considered the danger twofold. Not only did drinking destroy health, they said, but it encouraged sedition among otherwise innocuous malcontents. And therefore the Crown sanctioned raids on any suspect location. One such surprise visit was immortalized in that painting by Nordqvist, a semi-comical depiction of dubious naughtiness in which one young lady attempts to avoid her shame by drinking the evidence. In the long run, prohibition was no more viable in Sweden than it was to be in the United States. It just took the Swedes longer to find out. Off again, on again, despite the righteous indignation of kings and commoners regarding the dread of drink. Prohibition in Sweden became a memory permanently in September 5, 1822, for it was then that authorities acquiesced to the inevitable and the long dry spell was over. So today we have only that oil painting and a few mournful prohibition ballads to remind us of the era during which the guardians of public health and morality actually believed that they could prevent their fellow Swedes from drinking coffee. Coffee! And now you know the rest of the story. Now, the rest of the story. Robert was 24 when the unbelievable news reached his ears. His father, his complicated, demanding, uncompromising father, had shot himself to death. Unquestionably, intentionally. And yet he left not the slightest clue as to why. At once there careened madly through Robert's brain a collage of contradictory memories. There was Dad, charming and witty, warm and kind, listening intently to somebody's problem with an empathy born of the most sensitive spirit. And there was Dad, brooding in a bar, downing one after another, growing more angry by the minute until he started a fist fight with anybody. There was Dad falling victim again, as so often before, to the greatest weakness, his irresistible urge to say precisely what was on his mind without the slightest consideration of the possible consequences. Cost him so many friends, and it nearly cost him his son. But Robert loved his dad, and in the best way he knew how, Dad returned that love, in spite of which, perhaps even because of which, they got into some terrible arguments. And among the flood of recollections, bitter and sweet, were Robert's of himself, a skinny boy in tears, trying so desperately to please a man who sometimes could not be pleased by anything. And still Robert tried,
1: and one of the ways was sports, that battle was lost from the beginning. For of all of the endeavors at which he might have succeeded, those involving a ball, any ball, were just not among them. Give Robert a ball and he would drop it, invariably. A football, a baseball, a basketball, all eluded his grasp with equal and infuriating consistency. And as his athletic disinclination grew increasingly apparent, his appreciation of animals grew, especially of cats, whose agility astounded him. In any case, Robert was at once fanatically competitive and yet utterly unable to compete in any sport. So it was when his young friends went outside and played games, Robert stayed inside and read books, Greek and Roman mythology, classic literature of all kinds. Those were Robert's boyhood redemption, the windows through which he could gaze out upon a world devoid of limitations. Dad was, in his own words, appalled, even horrified, to learn that Robert had chosen classics as a college major. And so once again, in Dad's eyes, his son had dropped the ball. But now, Dad was gone. It was time Robert decided to find a ball that he could hang to and pick up and run with. And he did. He did. So you never knew the clumsy youngster who so frequently fell short of his father's expectations. You never knew Robert as a failure of any sort. For once upon a time, there was a bright, sensitive, tenacious, often misunderstood American businessman whose vision made him rich and famous, and who was just clever enough to win the World Series without ever having to swing a bat. Of course, you know the powerhouse that athletically undistinguished boy became, Robert Edward Turner. You know him as Ted Turner. Ted Turner! Only now you know the rest of the story.
2: How did America ever get hooked on foreign oil anyway? Well, it seems once upon a time, the major oil companies controlled productive Middle East concessions, and the host countries were constantly pressuring those companies to pull more crude out or get out, so America became inundated in cheap foreign oil. Domestic production, more costly, cut back. So here we are. But what now? Well, what you're about to hear sounds just in time. In April, United States Senator from Wyoming introduced a bill that would authorize the Bureau of Mines to spend $30 million to research techniques for manufacturing synthetic fuel, to start building plants where synthetic fuel could and would be produced. And the Synthetic Liquid Fuels Act has become law, passed the Senate unanimously and the House by a wide margin. Bureau of Mines then sent 9 representatives to Germany on urgent research that would be termed the Technical Oil Mission. The mission was a success. Now, this is before Saddam Hussein jammed a cork in Kuwait, remember. Bureau of Mines then acquired an Army surplus ammonia plant in Louisiana, Missouri, and started producing alternative fuels. 300 barrels a day. Something to replace oil. Oil industry spokespersons belittled the usefulness of the plant, even for demonstration purposes. BOM engineers stuck to their guns. They told our government that synfuels, if only a prototype, would be useful, someday necessary. Well, we now know how right they were, of course. Government officials responded by proposing a production escalation to 1 million barrels of man-made every day. Secretary of Defense then recommended to Congress, now this is before the Kuwait crisis, remember, recommended the establishment of an $8 billion synthetic fuels industry in the United States in the interest of national security. A Senate committee opened hearings on a bill to extend the original Synfuels Act, including an additional $30 million appropriation. The senator from Wyoming said, quote, "We now have the material with which to make the United States independent of any foreign source of oil, providing we go ahead and do it." Now, this is the rest of the story. The National Petroleum Council fought back again, and this time they won. The president read their stacked deck negative report on synfuels and swallowed it whole. The government's synthetic fuels project was terminated. After all, there was plenty of foreign oil to go around, and one night in June, the synfuels plant in Missouri was closed down, turned over to the Army for demolition. I don't mean conversion. They demolished it. Demolished it. So here we are. Skeptics may assert that such an alternative fuels experiment, begun as recently as April, would have taken years to show measurable effect. But wait a minute. Senator O'Mahony's Synthetic Liquid Fuels Act became law in April of 1944. It was President Eisenhower who dumped the project and closed the synthetic fuels plant and had it demolished in June of 1953. Now let's read once more Senator O'Mahony's words. We now have the material with which to make the United States independent of any foreign source of oil, providing we go ahead and do it. He said that in 1953. Now you know the rest of the story.
3: Now, the rest of the story. Say, did you hear the one about the traveling salesman from Cleveland who wagered over his head in a game of golf? No, it's no joke. He was 25. Professionally, he made about what he paid, so though he was a pretty good amateur golfer, he dared not bet a lot in a game until one day. Friends had invited him to the Pine Valley Golf Course in New Jersey. He'd never played that course before. By the way, Pine Valley is a man-eater, more sand and scrub than short grass. Ask anyone who's played it, Pine Valley is one tough golf course. Now, the young salesman is no hustler, but today he's got to hustle. He needs money, hundreds of dollars. So the negotiating begins. Pine Valley can't be such a hard course, he says. His golfing companions laugh. Would he care to put a little money behind that? All right, he says, how about this? For every stroke over 80 on his scorecard, he will pay his companions $100. Well, the other fellows are delighted. Who does this kid think he is, believing he can shoot 80 or lower his first time out at Pine Valley? But, says their guest, you pay me $100 for every stroke I make under par. Par was 72. Well, now his guests are sure this youngster has underestimated the notorious course. They've heard he's pretty good, but nobody's that good, so eagerly they agree to the wager. Now, the first hole at Pine Valley is a monster par 4, 427 dogleg right, woods on the left, sand and scrub on the right. The green's level with the fairway, but the problem is there's a sharp 10-foot drop from the fringe on the left and the right and the back. So the salesman's 30 feet from the pin, already lying 4. But he sinks the 30-footer. He's not even reached the second tee, and he's won over. And remember, $100 for every stroke over 80, and what the other fellas don't know is that their guest is broke. No way he could pay for even one of those strokes. And to win anything, he has to break 72. Well, that day, after that most important game on that most treacherous golf course, the daring young visitor putted out on 18 with a round of 68, 4 strokes under par. According to the bet, of course, he won $400, precisely the cash he'd needed to pay for something he'd already bought. Well, it's many victories later now, and millions in winnings and earnings. But that remarkable career in professional golf all began with the game you've just played, the game he had to win in 1954. You see, that day he was playing for keeps. He was playing for an engagement ring he'd bought before he could pay for it. And that day he learned how good he could be, what he could do when he had to. So that same year, that same Cleveland salesman made golf his profession, and he and it have rewarded each other ever since. Oh, and the ultimate trophy he won back in 1954 was a girl named Winifred Walser, who became Mrs. Arnold Palmer. Only now, you know the rest of the story.
0: Now, the rest of the story. Shortly before the birth of the century, a Lithuanian teenager named Lena Himmelstein arrived by steerage in New York City. Lena Himmelstein. As did so many young girls starting fresh in this brave new world, Lena went to work in a sweatshop at Lispinard Street, a lingerie factory.
4: her wages $1 a week. In 4 years, she had mastered English, was an accomplished seamstress, had increased her salary to a weekly $15. And then Lena met David, and her life began. David was a young Brooklyn jeweler. He owned his own store, and when he and Lena married, she quit sewing to join him in the jewelry business. February 3, 1900, their son Raphael was born. The future had never seemed so bright, but this is the rest of the story. Not long after Raphael's birth, his father began coughing, and 6 months later he was dead, tuberculosis. In that brief time, the expenses incurred through David's illness had wiped out the couple financially. There was no jewelry store, no money, just a 20-year young widow and her newborn son facing the world alone. And the only item of Lena's possessions of any material worth at all were a pair of diamond earrings. They had been David's wedding present to Lena, and now they were all that she had. Lena pawned the precious diamond earrings, and the money she received for them was barely enough to cover the down payment on a sewing machine of her very own, which she then bought and brought to her tiny apartment on West 112th Street, and there Lena used the skills that she had learned in the sweatshop. She created tea gowns, negligees from the finest silks, the most delicate laces, and in time she'd earned enough money to return to the corner pawn shop to rent diamond earrings. What happened from then on is well known in the fashion industry, about how the young woman who was expecting a baby came to Lena requesting what became one of the first maternity outfits anywhere, and about how Lena, confronted with the challenge of opening her first bank account, nervously wrote her first name, not L-E-N-A, but mistakenly she wrote L-A-N-E, and she was too timid to correct the error, so the pseudoname stood, as it stands to this day, representing the biggest special-size clothing business in the nation, with stores in every major market. But now you know how it all began, as a story of a love found and lost, and that special gift, the diamond earrings, the little treasure from which the fortune grew, the wedding present to his wife from David Bryant. Of course you would recognize Bryant's bride, Lena, as Lane Bryant. Only now you know the rest of the story.
0: Now, the rest of the story. Little Dory Kappelhoff was born to dance. Her talent was apparent by the time she entered kindergarten. Through grammar school, she took dancing lessons and performed in public. All kinds of dancing came easy to Dory. Tap and modern acrobatic and ballet, everything. And still in those days, even the most gifted dancers needed partners. So Dory got herself a partner, a 12-year-old boy named Jerry Doherty from her dancing school. That is how the team of Doherty and Kappelhoff came to be and came to become an instant success in their hometown, Cincinnati. They pleased every audience. They won every contest. In fact, the $500 first prize money from one city competition financed a trip to Hollywood. Their visit was intended to last only a month, but the response to Doherty and Kappelhoff was so positive that they and their families decided to stay. They'd return to Cincinnati briefly to settle affairs, to say their goodbyes, but then Hollywood, permanently. Dory was just barely a teenager at the time. And then came the night of October 13, 1937, Friday the 13th. Dory and her mother had planned to leave for the West Coast the following morning. But that night, Dory and three young friends went for a car ride. It was a cold, rainy night, so the car windows were closed tightly. The radio was going full blast. Crossing the railroad tracks, none of the youngsters heard the locomotive coming, nor did they see its light until it was too late. In the crash, both in the front seat were thrown through the windshield.
5: Dory crawled from the back seat onto the pavement, tried to stand but could not. Still in shock, she reached down to feel her right leg, discovered that she was bleeding, and then she felt the jagged, protruding bones, and everything went black. Dory's first waking thoughts in the hospital were concern for her dancing. The doctors didn't tell her right away that her leg had been shattered, that she may never walk again, much less dance. There was intricate surgery on that leg, followed by months in a wheelchair. A premature attempt at dancing re-broke Dory's leg. Now the girl would have to spend at least another year in a heavy cast and on crutches if the bones were ever to heal. And so, one Friday the 13th, died the dance team of Doherty and Kapelhoff. Talented young Jerry Doherty never did find another suitable partner. Instead, he finished high school and became a milkman. As for Dory, therapy was prescribed for her to help her endure the agonizing months of inactivity. The therapy in which she had no real interest at first. Singing lessons. Singing. You see, on the Hollywood Walk of Fame, one star shines as brightly as any. That of a girl named Dory. Dory Kapelhoff. Whose remarkable singing opened all of the doors. Radio, recordings, movies, television. She became the epitome of American womanhood. Doris Day. That's right, Doris Day. Only now, you know the rest of the story.
6: Now, the rest of the story. It ran in the family, of course, manic depression, or something like manic depression. Now Eugene was certain that he had succumbed to it. The highs, well, if only they'd last indefinitely, but naturally they didn't. In fact, they were inevitably followed by lows so low that Eugene feared the worst, that he was having a nervous breakdown. He was turning into his father, wasn't he? His father, Percy, a big band saxophone player who eventually sold his instrument and his dreams and settled for a third-rate accountant's job, a job so unsatisfying that he hardly minded getting fired and plunging his family into poverty. Nice fellow, Eugene's father. Nice to a fault, would hand you his shirt in the desert even if the sun was blistering his own back. And for his niceness, what did he get? More people asking for his shirt, and a standard greeting from his father-in-law, "Hey, loser." Pops just wanted folks to like him, didn't he? What was so wrong with that? Well, everything was wrong with that, Eugene surmised. Now barely in his 20s, he realized that he was afflicted with that same disease. Please, somebody, like me. Maybe Eugene should just try to relax a little and make a painting or something. So he made a painting of his father, his dad holding a stopwatch and a starter's pistol. Eugene titled the painting, "Waiting to Die." The more he stared at the canvas, the more he remembered of the teenage years he'd tried to forget. Pops was just receiving his pink slip and was telling Eugene and his mother and three siblings what life was going to be like for them. They'd be selling the house. They'd be living in their VW camper van. The boys would be dropping out of school so they could all go to work, Dad included, in the local tire rim factory as night guards and janitors. "We're going to be homeless?" Eugene asked Pops incredulously. Yes, they were going to be homeless. And everything Dad had predicted did come to pass. Slowly, relentlessly, the anger grew inside 13-year-old Eugene. Anger so intense that in the months that went by, he and his brother John sometimes got drunk on beer and went out on sprees of vandalism. That is, when they were not pushing those electric sweepers down the aisles of the tire rim factory. Suddenly, Eugene jolted from his dark reverie, still staring at the painting that he had once completed. His eyes drifted to the starter's pistol in his father's hand, but it wasn't a starter's pistol at all. It was a loaded gun, and his father in the painting was preparing to commit suicide. One way or another, Eugene decided this was not going to happen to him. Whatever it took, he would leave the painful memories of living in a camper van in Newmarket, Ontario, where they were in the past. And love Pops though he did, and always would, he would never ever become his father. And he never did, except for once, in a character he created for a motion picture called The Mask, a mild-mannered, ineffectual daydreamer named Stanley Ipkiss, based on Eugene's real-life father.
7: Until this moment, I think you never knew the desperate young man haunted by recollections of homelessness and so certain that he was losing his mind. But you have seen his nervous breakdowns, if only on the movie screen. The incomparable, overwhelming, over-the-top art of James Eugene Carey. Jim Carrey? That's right, the comedian Jim Carrey. Only now you know the rest of the story.
6: Now, the rest of the story. I met the most wonderful woman today, Ben told his mother. Her name is Minnie Palmer. Emma smiled. That's nice, dear, she told her son, and she continued with her household chores. It was Ben's father, Meyer, who sensed something was wrong. This is not someone from the Barrison Theater, is it? He called out from another room. Well, indeed it was someone from the Barrison Theater, where Ben was employed for $7.50 a week. But Minnie, anything like that, there's a high-class... Meyer and Emma said nothing for what seemed like a long while, each recalling the impressive succession of failures that had led to this most recent of their son's aspirations, chronic truancy, an aversion to study. His high school career had ended prematurely. Flunked out of every single course is what he did. Consequently expelled. Luckily, the local business college did not require a high school diploma for their new applicants. Less fortunately, they required students to remain awake during class, so Ben was thrown out before the first semester had ended. Emma had always hoped that her son might become a great musician someday, but he refused to practice scales, which so angered his music teacher that Ben's lessons were eventually terminated. Meyer had always hoped that his son might join him in the haberdashery business. But after a few weeks on that job and several critical costly errors in judgment, the bewildered apprentice was fired by his own father. Now, Ben wanted to be in show business with some stranger named Minnie Palmer. But she's offering me twice what I make at the Barrison, Ben exclaimed enthusiastically, plus transportation and room and board when I travel with her act. Travel with her act. The blood drained instantly from Meyer's face. These people in the theater are rotten human beings, he shouted. They have no morals. They have no decency. If you go on the stage, Meyer threatened his son, then don't bother coming home ever again. Much as Ben hungered for the kind of appreciation Minnie and Palmer had shown him, and much as he would have liked to go out into the world and make something of himself, the thought of disappointing his parents even more than he already had, was somehow intolerable and unbearable. So Ben, deflated, said, "Don't worry, Mama, don't worry, Papa." He said, "I'll find something else to be good at." And the dejected 17-year-old violinist, Benjamin Kubelski, returned to his job in the pit orchestra at Waukegan's Barrison Theater, certain that he had missed his one big opportunity for success, never imagining a day years later when he would climb up on the vaudeville stage alone as comedian Jack Benny. Oh, that act that Jack Benny might have joined in 1911, that fledgling troupe comprised of manager Minnie Palmer's own four sons, Herbert and Leonard, Arthur and Julius. You remember them as Zeppo and Chico and Harpo and Groucho Marx. You remember them as the Marx Brothers. Only now you know the rest of the story.
3: Now, the rest of the story. A doctor's office in Vienna. The patient is Bertha Pappenheim, 23, a native of the city. And she has a serious problem. Both legs are paralyzed. Her right arm is paralyzed. She's already been to a number of doctors, but none could find a pathological basis for the paralysis. So this doctor strokes his beard, says nothing. He's thinking. There's nothing physically wrong with Bertha. Is it possible that her mind has created the malady? Little does the good doctor realize that he's about to embark on an unprecedented journey, a dark and secret trip into the human subconscious. And so to his patient, the young Viennese doctor proposes, well, for lack of a better term, he'll call it a talking cure. He'll place her under hypnosis, and he'll converse with her innermost thoughts. And in the process, he'll be looking for a psychosomatic answer to what ails her. Well, as Bertha lapsed into the twilight world between wake and sleep, the doctor began making the simplest inquiries, her name, the names of her parents, her home address. But then slowly the questions turned from the superfluous to the pertinent. Bertha's paralysis, how long had she had it? And why did she think it had happened to her? Had she done something, anything that might merit self-punishment, or perhaps was she afraid? At that suggestion, Bertha recoiled. Some time ago, she'd awakened in the middle of the night. Sitting upright in bed with eyes wide open in the blackness, she beheld a horrible vision. There were black snakes, and there were faces of death. And Bertha screamed out loud. Ever since that night, the memory of that sight haunted her. She was plagued by headaches, poor vision, sleeplessness, and dread, because she was certain that someday, some night, that awful vision would return. Well, listening carefully, the young doctor understood. Bertha's fear of being revisited by her hallucination had literally scared her stiff, had paralyzed her. That was the subconscious root of Bertha's problem. When Bertha was awakened from hypnosis, the doctor described the hallucination she'd repressed. Hysteria had paralyzed her legs and arm, he said, and now Bertha must face her imaginary nemesis in the light of day. Well, Bertha did come to terms with her waking dream, and as a result, she lost both her fear and her paralysis. The young doctor had performed what then seemed a miracle. For the first time ever, a physician had intentionally unlocked the subconscious of his patient and had cured physical symptoms in doing so. His accomplishment earned him the title of first ever psychoanalyst. But you know, Bertha Pappenheim was his first and last psychoanalytic patient. That's right, the brilliant young doctor whose remarkable breakthrough you've just relived was not Sigmund Freud. The real father of psychoanalysis, the man who inspired Freud, was Dr. Josef Breuer. And the unsung psychoanalytic so-called miracle he performed, well, that took place when Freud was merely 24. Now, you know the rest of the story.
6: Now, the rest of the story. Ben McLean's secret ambition was to outdo his father. There was never any question as to where he would go to college. Dad was a Yale man, Ben would be a Yale man. Only a better Yale man than his dad had ever been. But once he got there, it was clear that Ben would never excel academically. A C average was the best he could manage. That left open only one path to superiority, sports. Ben had long legs. He had done some high jumping in prep school. He was good, but he was not good enough for varsity team. Then one winter day, the scrawny freshman stopped by the gymnasium to watch the oarsmen training in their rowing machines, and one strapping member of the Yale crew spotted Ben and actually dared him to try what he called a man's sport. Well, Ben signed up immediately. Something deep down told him that maybe this was his big chance to succeed at Yale, maybe his last chance. Entirely unaccustomed to rowing, Ben barely made the freshman team. He ranked in the bottom 8% of those who tried out. But slowly, over the following year, he worked his way up to junior varsity. The Yale rowing team was still a loser, but the new crew coach was beginning to turn things around. By junior year, Ben made varsity. The team was winning races now, important races. The Boston papers were starting to single out Ben, the season's best individual performer, they were calling him. One day somebody said, why not send the Yale crew to Paris? Why not enter them in the Summer Olympics? They were good enough now, and hopes ran high. But in mid-May, the Yale coach told his rowing team they were not going to the Olympic Games. There was an important four-mile race against Harvard the next week after the Olympic trials, too arduous to prepare for both, the coach said, and the Harvard race was a must. Well, the crew was devastated, most of all Ben. The Olympics represented the ultimate opportunity to show Dad what his son was made of.
5: Now the best he could hope for was to be a C student stuck in a racing shell back home. But this is the rest of the story. Ben and his teammates gave it one more try. They went to the coach and pleaded with him. The coach said he'd think it over, and he did. And after he had, he changed his mind. Americans, the record books of the athletic accomplishments of 1924 reflect that it was a big year for the rowing team of Yale University. In the Olympic trials against Navy, Yale won. In the four-miler versus Harvard, Yale won. In Paris, that summer against the strongest oarsmen in the world, Yale won again. And Ben returned home to a competitive family and a competitive country with a great, big, shiny Olympic gold medal. If he never did another significant thing in his entire life, that would be all right. So Ben finished his liberal arts course. He squeaked into med school. He became a doctor and changed forever the way the human race rears its children. All but forgotten is the Olympic champion oarsman. Remembered instead is the doctor, the pediatrician, the educator, the author who became a household word and a name in the dictionary, Benjamin McLean Spock. Dr. Spock. Now you know the rest of the story. Oh!

You got the FBI, the FCC, the Federal Trade Commission Agency, and they all have one thing in common, that is they're federal. But here's one thing, if you haven't guessed, there ain't a thing federal about the Federal Express, and the only thing federal about the Reserve is that it's criminal!

0: Let's just dump it.
1: Now, the rest of the story. Lee was a sportscaster, inasmuch as he recited baseball scores on the air. No real reporting, but anyway, when the baseball season was over, Lee was out of a job, so he went to Harfield Whedon, the program manager, and asked if he could join the regular staff of announcers at KNOW. Harfield told Lee that sometimes it's better to face facts, that he would never make it as a radio announcer. Harfield said, not in Austin, Texas, and not anywhere else. No, he said the best thing would be to find something that he could do well and do that. Lee did not argue. Maybe deep down he realized that what Harfield was saying was true. In fact, he was about to leave the radio station. He was about to embark on the rest of his life, whatever, when he was approached in the hallway by a thin-faced, weaselly-looking little man in a flashy checkered suit. The man said, "My name is Fox." And the weasel said, "I'd like to make you a proposition." And so distracting was the stranger's appearance and demeanor, Lee had to concentrate especially hard to comprehend what Mr. Fox was saying. "I've opened a sports club here in Austin," he said. "I'd like to know if you're interested in reading the results of sporting events to my members for 4 hours every afternoon." Well, Lee'd never heard of a sports club before. He was about to turn Mr. Fox down when he heard what the salary would be. $75 a week? That's what the man said. Lee was dumbstruck. He could put himself the rest of his way through college on a wage like that, with a fortune to spare. Not even Lee's father made that kind of money. "It's a deal," he told Mr. Fox. And the following Monday, he showed up for work at the address that he'd been given. It was a run-down office building to begin with. The sports club, so to speak, was on the second floor. Lee was admitted only after being identified through a sliding panel in the front door. He was ushered into a small windowless room in which there was only a teletype and a wooden chair and a microphone. Lee was then instructed to read into the microphone all of the information the teletype printed. "Where's my voice going?" Lee asked. "The next room," Mr. Fox answered, and the young man was allowed to peek into the adjacent smoke-filled hall, which was wired with a public address system. The room was crowded with rough-looking club members, all of them staring intently at a scribble on the blackboard. Lee would not have to ask what was going on anymore. He knew now. He had just signed on as an official racetrack announcer for the best little bookie joint in Austin. Well, as it turned out, crime paid well, but

0: not well enough. After 2 weeks of dodging shadows and sleepless nights, Lee simply didn't show up for work and resolved never to go back. Of course, now he was more scared than ever, specifically that Mr. Fox and his out-of-town goons might hunt him down and kill him to keep him from squealing, and then he would never have a chance to spend his ill-gotten $150, nor to become the broadcasting legend whom you know, whose most notable early broadcast reached only into the next room, for Lee was Walter Leland. Walter Leland Cronkite. And now you know the rest of the story.
1: It was the day after the wedding. The happy couple had not yet emerged from the bridal chamber. The wedding celebration had gone long into the night, so the bride and groom were not really expected to be stirring until afternoon. I am not sure what it was that aroused the suspicion of friends. I don't know why. But after a while, they grew concerned. They went to the door of the bridal chamber and began shouting the groom's name. No response. They shouted again. And again. Silence. So the groom's comrades broke down the door, and once inside, they beheld a gruesome sight. The lovely young bride was kneeling at the bedside, weeping bitterly. And the groom lay on the bed, dead. That's right, the groom had died on his own wedding night. Murder? Well, let's take a look at the evidence. The bride was an exceptionally pretty German girl, not the groom's first wife. According to her, she had awakened to discover her husband dead. He had had a great deal to drink the night before. That was all that she knew. Indeed, there were no marks on the groom's body, no wounds that might have led to his death. So obviously the grieving bride was telling the truth. Anyway, she had no motive to kill her husband. But if she did not kill him, what did? Then somebody remembered the nosebleeds. Somebody remembered that the groom had suffered from chronic epistaxis, repeated hemorrhaging of the nasal capillaries. And it took only a brief examination to reveal the rest of the story. The groom had fallen into a drunken stupor, then into a deep sleep, so he was flat on his back. When his nose began to bleed, within minutes, he had suffocated. He had drowned in his own blood. Case closed. Now, I'm aware that history offers some other versions of the incidents you've just relived. History even invents conceivable motives for the bride to have stabbed her groom in the night. Those other versions, however, are based on rumors which arose later. As far as we know, the story you've just heard is the way it was. It would be of no interest to us today, more than 1,500 years later, except for the groom's impact on his own era. For he had a great many enemies, you see. It was not at all unreasonable initially to suspect his young bride, Ildiso, of murder. And yet apparently the groom's demise occurred just as you have heard. Too much booze and a resultant nosebleed. It's an odd end for a man once called the Scourge of God. For a man whose name struck terror throughout the entire Western world. For a man who had survived a lifetime of brutal battles to have been done in by his own honeymoon, the reputedly indestructible Attila the Hun had partied himself to death. And now you know the rest of the story.
0: Now, the rest of the story. Father Joseph Moore had an emergency on his hands. As the young priest of a newly created parish, he was not yet accustomed to dealing with last-minute crises. Everything had been routine until now. You see, it was December 24, Christmas Eve. The little Bavarian village of Oberndorf was already cloaked in gray nightfall and gently swirling snow. And Father Joseph's parishioners were so looking forward to the midnight church service. For them, Christmas simply would not be Christmas.
2: unless it were heralded by the choir singing joyful carols, accompanied by the chapel organ. And that was the problem. The organ. The local schoolmaster was also a church organist. A young fellow named Franz Gruber had come early that evening to rehearse for the midnight service, but he had noticed that there was curiously little resistance as his feet pumped the organ pedals, and when his fingers touched the keys, nothing, not a sound. Further investigating revealed the hungry church mice had nibbled the organ bellows, so there was no air pressure to feed the pipes, and on such short notice, repair was out of the question. So organist Franz reluctantly told Father Joseph what he had discovered, and in a matter of hours the church would be filled with eager congregation, and then it would be Father Joseph's turn to break the news. Half-heartedly, organist Franz mentioned that he also played the guitar, at which Father Joseph condescendingly smiled. The magnificent service he had in mind would be incongruously diminished by such feeble accompaniment. Unless, of course, Franz would like to write new music for the service, music specially suited for the guitar. So, Franz hurried home to get his guitar. When he returned to the church, Father Joseph handed him a poem. Three verses. Father Joseph had written it himself, he said, had casually written it the day before. So Franz took the poem, began scoring for chorus and two solo voices, and, of course, guitar accompaniment. And it was exhilarating. Really, how the lines of music flowed onto the paper like sacramental wine. Maybe the melody was a little naive, even too simple, but there was no time to embellish it. Soon the choir would be arriving, and they would need copies. Would there be a few minutes to rehearse? No. They would have to perform it cold. Now, what you have just heard is how a Merry Christmas came to a little Bavarian village in 1818. Franz and Father Joseph sang, accompanied by Franz's guitar, and the chapel choir, in the otherwise quiet, flickering candlelight, the Oberndorf parish listened in awe, because hungry mice had hushed the church organ. The music for their midnight service had been a rush job, and yet the spontaneous creation of Franz Gruber, inspired by the simple poetry of Father Joseph Moore, unleashed a power born of stillness. Yes, you know it, this night of all nights, this silent night. Only now you know the rest of the story. Now, the rest of the story. Did you know that of the original 104 colonists who settled Jamestown in, 1607, a mere dozen were hardy laborers? No, the rest were fancy folk who refused, many of them, to roll up their silk sleeves. For them, who constituted the overwhelming majority, Jamestown was simply an adventure. You see, these dandies had never worked a day in the old world, so why should they want to lift a finger in the new one? A potentially disastrous situation, of course. And it worried Captain John Smith. In fact, the colonial leader dispatched an urgent request to his home office for workers. And so in 1608 arrived the good ship Mary and Margaret, bearing supplies, even more important, workmen and craftsmen. And within 3 short weeks, a plot had been cleared and a furnace had been built. Pine trees were tapped and tar and pitch were distilled. And we had the first American factory. Next, a soap works was set up, then a sawmill, and do you know what those workers who had arrived on the Mary and Margaret would be remembered always? As the men who rescued Jamestown. But years passed. The workers continued to work diligently, although eventually their diligence was taken for granted. Then came the summer of 1619. Then a meeting was called at the Jamestown Church, for the purpose of organizing America's first representative legislative assembly. The new governor, Sir George Yeardley, presided, and now, permitting this degree of autonomy was a major concession for the London Company. It meant that as never before, colonists would be permitted to vote for the men who would represent them in government. However, one group of colonists would be denied the right to vote. Who were they? The workmen, the craftsmen. But can you guess what happened next? The humiliated workers called a strike. No vote, no work. The historic significance is considerable, of course, as this was the first ever strike in the New World. But the practical significance, oh my! From the governor's point of view, the workers were just lucky to be here. But that attitude didn't go over so well. So the laborers and the artisans held out, and their idleness so threatened the colonial economy that before the end of July, their voting rights were granted. History records that the strike of 1619 succeeded. The men who had taught the English how to work also made the first stand for civil liberties on American soil. You see, those workmen, those craftsmen who had bailed out Jamestown Colony were not English at all. More than 350 years before the Solidarity Union would be founded in their fatherland, they, the Polish, struck for social justice in America. And they won. Now you know the rest of the story.
3: A singer named Marlene Way was in the middle of the nightmare of her show business career, the toughest audience she had ever faced. She was two songs into the show, and the audience was staring back at her. I mean, silent and motionless, like an oil painting. And Marlene realized that this was what performers meant when they talked about dying on stage. At 20, she had already triumphed on national television. It had seemed that no show business challenge was beyond her ability, but now, for the first time in her career, she was failing to beguile an audience. And a captive audience at that, at a Muskegon, Michigan nursing home. Well, this is the rest of the story. Overnight, it seemed, young Marlene Way, working class girl, serviceman's wife, had risen from hometown anonymity to national celebrity. Her big break was on the Steve Allen Show. She appeared twice in 1 week during the fall of 1957. Now, you may never have heard of Marlene Way, but more than 30 years ago, she was three decades ahead of her time. She was a one-woman vanguard for what has become a widespread entertainment phenomenon. Marlene Way was an Elvis impersonator. She would appear on stage, gyrating and lip-syncing to recordings of the then alive and thriving Elvis Presley. And her act was a showstopper. Until that one afternoon, Marlene and her manager, as a goodwill gesture, had booked an engagement in a nursing home in Marlene's hometown. Surely they thought a live performance by this bubbly 5-foot dynamo, the local girl who had made good, would brighten an otherwise dreary day for the elderly residents. But the opening song fell flat. The second number, flatter, yet there seemed something unreachable, inconsolable, in the vacant expressions of those gathered to hear her until Marlene's young manager, whose job theretofore had been little more than lugging costumes and makeup and props and playing the Elvis recordings, suddenly he, sensing disaster, spontaneously switched the musical lineup. He put on the rollicking recording of Jailhouse Rock, and as Marlene, bewildered, improvised, her young manager dashed out onto the stage. He took center stage. He began dancing, grinning widely, flailing wildly. This totally inexperienced non-performer gave the performance of a lifetime, rocking and bopping to the music that would become classic, then moving out among his audience, still dancing, shaking their hands, looking into the weary eyes and making them smile back at him, until some responding were clapping to the music, others were actually singing along, and for the next hour, where gloom had presided and would return, there was wonderful, palpable, seeable, hearable joy. Each number was applauded more heartily than the one before. And when the show was over, And when the nursing home residents approached Marlene and her manager, one by one, they said over and over, "Please come again." From that day, Marlene Way never doubted that her manager, this teenage boy who had carried her gear and helped her career, this teenage boy himself would sway audiences on his own one day. And so it came to pass. For the man that perspiring, inspiring boy became was televangelist Jim Baker. And now you know the rest of the story.
4: Now, the rest of the story. Father Armando Llorente was the epitome of the Jesuit priest. Intellectually provocative, spiritually uncompromising, capable of meeting any physical challenge that might be required of a soldier in the army of Christ. At the College of Bethlehem, the exclusive Catholic preparatory school in which he taught, Father Llorente was greatly admired among faculty and students alike. Yet especially adored was he by an academically precocious and athletically gifted 16-year-old named Ruz, R-U-Z. Just how remarkable was this young man? Well, he had a photographic memory to begin with. He could read any textbook, tearing out and discarding each page as he went, thereafter employing nothing but its index to prompt his memory of its contents. It's not surprising, then, that Ruz, more often than not, scored 100% on college tests. What is astonishing is that this same brilliant pupil also demonstrated extraordinary physical prowess. He was so powerful, so adventurous, in fact, that Father Llorente selected him to captain the school's elite explorers club. One of the club's expeditions, the priest took his 70 boys up into the mountains, a dangerous exercise considering the rugged terrain and the vicious wild boars that roamed the territory. The first day, all day, it rained heavily, swelling a river in their path until it had become a swift-moving sea of eddies, undertow, nearly 200 feet across. The downpour was letting up now, but dusk was fast approaching. Father Llorente said, "Ruz, you first," clenching a rope in his teeth. The boy dove in, swam to the opposite bank. When the rope had been secured to a tree, the priest started across. But in that cauldron-like current, the rope slipped from his hands, and the river swept him away. Ruz dove back in. He dove right back in before the other boys realized what had happened. It was almost dark now. He swam 100 yards or so before reaching the helpless Jesuit, and then, grasping him tightly with one arm, the teenager struggled through the rushing water and the gloom until they had reached the river bank. "It's a miracle we're safe," said the boy. "We ought to pray." Night had fallen. The clearing sky revealed shining stars one by one. Beneath them, bathed in that pale starlight, the priest and his young rescuer knelt and uttered quietly, "Hail Mary, full of grace." And when their prayer had ended, Father Llorente took the teenager's hand. "You are born to do something great," he said. The boy smiled in the darkness. "If I have kept you among us, I have done a great thing." Ruz went on to study law, to establish a successful practice, often fighting in court for the dignity of the poor and the underprivileged. But later, when that fight extended to other battlefields, a paradox emerged, specifically the creation of a Marxist state in which the Catholic Church was attenuated and yet was permitted to survive. Only now, as you reflect on the apparent insincerity of a dictator embracing a pope, only now will you remember the 16-year-old boy who risked his own life to rescue a priest and then offered a prayer under the stars, a boy named Ruz, Fidel Castro Ruz, whom the world knows as Cuba's Fidel Castro. Only now you know the rest of the story.
5: Now, the rest of the story. Before 1889, the only way anyone knew to build a railroad bridge across a river was to sink piers into the river bed and anchor them on bed rock. But the problem with the Ohio River at Cairo, Illinois, there was no bedrock. They really looked for it, too. 86 feet of excavation on the Illinois side of the river, 163 feet on the Kentucky side. Now, there was an untried technique, an engineering theory that you could sink caissons about 75 feet down into the muck and silt and build a sturdy bridge on those. Modern engineers know it as pile driving, but I repeat, prior to 1889, it was strictly a theory which no one had ever put to practical use. Well, the executives of the Illinois Central Railroad were aware of the risk, but they decided to bet on that theory and gave the go-ahead. And at the then astounding cost of $3 million, the bridge was constructed, a bridge most folks were sure could bear no weight. Now think about this for a second. A bridge curving in a gigantic letter S, nearly 4 miles long, counting its approaches, and rising 100 feet above the river, supported by nothing but mud. It's the end of October. The public is certain the bridge is unsafe. And as yet, no train has crossed it. Will it take a demonstration to gain everyone's confidence? And the railroad company planned one. On the 29th at 9 a.m., they would send 9 of their largest, heaviest, most powerful, most expensive locomotives across the Cairo Bridge. Throughout the night and the hours of early morning, visitors arrived in Cairo to witness the big gamble. There were railroad men mostly, officers, engineers, station workers, trainmen, yardmen. Then there were the river men, and of course, the newspaper men, in addition to the countless curious who had come simply to see it done. At 9 o'clock, all were gathered on the riverbank and on the levee and on river boats in the middle of the Ohio. And minutes later, 9 fire-breathing, 75-ton mogul locomotives were moved into position and coupled. Then, slowly, 675 tons of panting steel climbed the graded trestle up and onto the Cairo Bridge. The bridge few thought could bear even its own weight, and engineering history was made. So, the world's first railroad bridge built on mud, the structure few believed would stand in October 1889, is standing today. It's a railroad bridge today. But the railroad company's gamble, though, it was much more than mere money. You see, when those 975-ton locomotives reached the other side of the Ohio River, the passengers emerged from the locomotive cabs, 18 top executives of the Illinois Central Line, including General Superintendent Sullivan and General Manager Beck, and Vice President Harriman, and President Fish. So the 18 men who comprised Illinois Central Railroad gambled more than $3 million on their dream. They bet their lives. Only now you know the rest of the story.
4: Now, the rest of the story. Americans, if you forget everything I say today, except this, it'll be enough. Henry and Simon should have been friends. Simon married Henry's sister, after all, but their personalities clashed, and so did their ideals. Henry the 13th century, England's King Henry the 3rd, and Simon de Montfort, the Earl of Leicester, began their relationship amicably enough as king and counselor, soon as relatives by marriage. But then, Henry made Simon governor of English-ruled Gascony to restore order there, and while Simon succeeded in civilizing the region, he made so many enemies in the process that the king was compelled to humiliate him publicly. And Simon never forgave nor forgot, and so began one of the most infamous family feuds in all English history. It's called the Battles of the Brothers-in-Law. Governor Simon grew increasingly critical of King Henry, his incompetence, his extravagance, and King Henry acquiesced, obeyed Governor Simon's reforms for a while. But after a few years passed, the king managed to muster enough support to challenge the barons. And thus, hear this carefully, thus did the Battle of the Brothers-in-Law explode into the bloody baronial wars. After an entire year, Simon governed England as leader of the new parliament. Loyalists called it a military dictatorship, but in any case, Henry's son Edward eventually managed to escape,
0: mobilized an army of loyalists against Simon, and victorious, killed him. But there is a gruesome epilogue to the story of the vindictive king and the renegade governor. For following Simon's defeat and demise at Evesham, his enemies dismembered his corpse and sent that corpse, it is said, on one final, if disjointed, tour of England as a warning to all of the people of what happens to Democrats. But you want to know something special? The old score between Henry and Simon has been settled. In November of 1992, as a matter of fact, when a present-day descendant of Simon vanquished a present-day descendant of Henry, and it was a different kind of battlefield, and there was no real blood this time, but there was the defeat which hurt just as much, when out of the mists of time, a blood-related champion, Simon de Montfort, the Earl of Leicester, rode into battle against a blood-related defender of the honor of King Henry III, the kinsman of the Democrat and the demagogue, the outsider governor and the sitting king. And this time, the outsider emerged triumphant. For the 20th century national leader descended from King Henry was George Bush, Sr. And the victorious governor descended from 13th century Governor Simon? That was who else? Bill Clinton. Only now you know the rest of the story.
5: Now, the rest of the story. Let's consider four first-ever inventions. One, the coin-operated vending machine. The earliest one dispensed liquid. A coin was inserted through a slot in the top. As the coin fell, it tripped a little lever, and as the opposite end of the lever was elevated, a sort of drain plug was lifted momentarily. In a general way, all of today's less complicated soda pop machines and candy dispensers operate on that principle. Another invention, the odometer. That original distance meter was comprised of a wheel and worm gears encased in a box. The operation of that mechanism, engineers say, was a part of the mechanical tradition that produced the modern computer. And how about the remote-controlled door opener? The first one operated on a delicately balanced system of pneumatics and hydraulics. The remote control was governed by a regulation of air temperature inside a chamber, resulting in an alternate expansion and siphon effect through a connecting tube. And yet another invention, the steam turbine. The first ever was a hollow sphere rotated by steam escaping through a pair of jets. Now, I'd be proud to introduce you to the four inventors of those four inventions, but you know what? Each of them was the brainchild of the same man. The same man was responsible for the steam engine and for the remote control door opener and the odometer and the coin-operated vending machine. He also built surveyor's instruments with interchangeable parts and many different automatons, singing mechanical birds and so forth. But you know something? Beyond his inventions, we know practically nothing about him. Every time you put a coin into a mechanical device, a vending machine, or even a parking meter, you unwittingly pay tribute to an inventive individual whom no one really knows. So, let's start with what we do know. We know he was a mathematician and physicist and engineer. We suspect he was more knowledgeable in pneumatics and optics than any of his contemporaries. He was a prolific writer, so we know a great deal about his inventions. The problem is, he never wrote about himself. The fire of his inventive genius was kindled by the hope of serving mankind, not the prospect of self-aggrandizement. So now, as we attempt to honor that inventor, our pilgrimage ends, as Rupert Brooke once put it, at an empty throne. But we do know this. That first-ever coin-operated vending machine was a dispenser of holy water? That's right, a dispenser of holy water, a device to be used in a temple. And the man who invented that, and the odometer, and the remote-controlled door opener,
6: The mathematician, physicist, engineer whose steam engine and system of interchangeable parts predated James Watt and Eli Whitney. The person to whom we tip our hats each time we put a coin in a slot. Why, he was Hero of Alexandria. And he lived and created and died during the first century A.D. 2,000 years ago. Only now you know the rest of the story.

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I always walking after midnight, searching for you. 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Well, that's just my way of saying I love you. I'm always walking after midnight, searching for you.

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Where the morning's so bright, and the Lamb is the light, and the night is bright as the day. There'll be peace in the valley for me someday. 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
1: Now, the rest of the story. Lieutenant Theodore Bacon was as good as the British Royal Navy gets. A fine sea soldier. It's interesting to discover where a fighting man lives and what he cherishes, because among the things that a naval officer predictably treasures in time of war, family and home and country, Lieutenant Bacon treasured a wristwatch. A gold Bulova automatic wristwatch. He bought it in the Azores for $55 on his way to Singapore. Anyway, it's 1941, and Ted's vessel, HMS Repulse, is docking at Gibraltar. Teddy is on the ship throwing a line to shore, and I say throwing the line. Along with the line flies Teddy's wristwatch, off his wrist and into Gibraltar Harbor. But his comrades know what that watch means to Lieutenant Bacon, and they gather around him, clapping him on the shoulder. Sorry, old man. Then somebody says, hey, get the divers. The Navy divers aboard ship? What a wonderful idea. And within minutes, the two divers were standing on deck, following the sight line of Teddy's pointing finger, right down there, chaps. So, in they go. Now, Gibraltar Harbor is no bathtub, remember. It's docking warships in there. It's deep and murky, and the divers are down there for what seems a very long time. But then one head pops up and the second breaks the surface. Sorry, Lieutenant. But please, Teddy is telling them, just one more try. It would mean a lot to him. So back down they go. Well, you know, fighting for your homeland far from your homeland can leave a soldier lonely and scared, and Teddy Bacon was both sometimes. But some war stories have happy endings. You see, Teddy got back home in one piece one day, and peacetime brought with it a long, happy marriage, and four children, and a snug house in Tarvin, Cheshire. And though Teddy is a widower now, one old friend remains by his side. All these years later, that gold Bulova automatic wristwatch that he had bought for $55 a wartime, a lifetime ago. But back when Teddy lost it back in 1941, those divers did not find it. They went back down a second time, but Teddy's watch had vanished in the gloom until 2007, 66 years later, because that's when Gibraltar Harbor was dredged, and that is when Teddy's watch was snagged and recovered and matched with an entry in the Deputy Harbor Master's logbook and the back-home address of Royal Navy Lieutenant Theodore Bacon. It's just now been returned to him. And these 67 years later, Teddy's Bulova automatic is still ticking, still matching accuracy with the perfect old grandfather's clock in the hall. But what's really perfect is when something means more than it means, that in the end only a few cherished friends stand the test of time. But now you know one. Now you know the rest of the story. Now, the rest of the story. Has any man ever loved a machine as Werner Voss loved his airplane? Werner was a World War I German combat pilot and a flying ace. He was a handsome young man with dark hair and smiling blue eyes, and an obsession, a Fokker triplane known as the Dreidecker or the Triple Decker. Werner hand-painted his treasured pet sky blue and its prop spinner bright red. He even added eyes and nose and a mustache, which some claimed was a caricature of the Kaiser. And, of course, of all of Werner's airplanes, this most beloved bore the pilot's own personal insignia, the emblem he carried into battle, the trademark of Werner Voss. Like to know more about him? Well, he was among Germany's four best combat pilots. The others were Lohenhart, Odette, and von Richthofen, whom you remember as the Red Baron. Werner was one of the few flyers to become good friends with von Richthofen, although as the war went on, they became more determined rivals. Many believed that Werner was actually a better combat pilot than the Red Baron. This is interesting. When Werner caught up with the Red Baron's combat kill record, as he did occasionally, he, Werner, was withdrawn from the front. He was given temporary non-combat duty until von Richthofen had a chance to build up his record again. No one knows for certain whether it was more than a repeated coincidence, but anyway, Werner Voss was one of the few German flyers to venture far beyond the lines, deeply into British territory. And what do you know? In combat, he wore civilian sweaters, but on the ground, he became one of the best-dressed flyers in the German Air Service, wearing immaculate military gear, dazzling decorations, glossy boots. Oh, and remember I mentioned that daring lone wolf insignia, the emblem of which he adorned all his airplanes? The specific origin of that insignia is unknown, although its roots are ancient. It has been used to symbolize the sun, and it has been used to symbolize infinity. It is found in the cultures of China and Egypt and Greece and Scandinavia. It has even been found on Inca tapestries and Trojan relics. It's been found in the catacombs of Rome. It's among the sacred signs of Buddhism as well, although Werner Voss may not have known that and probably wouldn't have cared. He just liked the design. Werner was only 20 when he was shot out of the sky forever. Prior to that Sunday evening in September of 1917, he had wiped out 48 enemy aircraft. He had been awarded the Blue Max. That much is pretty well known. What's not is that special emblem of his, the insignia he carried into battle. But who then, in that world before Hitler, who then might have taken any special notice of it? That then innocent design, which distinguished Werner's aircraft from all others in the sky. That's right. The swastika. Had he only imagined. Or did I mention that he, Werner Voss, one of the greatest, deadliest combat pilots who ever flew, that he, who held the swastika higher than any theretofore, was a Jew? And now you know the rest of the story.
2: The rest of the story. Mr. Merrifield once referred to himself as a faunal naturalist, as a man who vastly prefers a camera to a gun. Many hunters called him oversensitive. He, in turn, called the ordinary sportsman a vigorous and unintelligent butcher. The stuffed head of a butchered beast represents the owner's money rather than his prowess, he said, and such trophies make the owner look absurd, he said. He scorned the wearing of elk's teeth on watch chains. He condemned the killing of birds to decorate women's hats. Mr. Merrifield had a friend once whose profession it was to kill bear and mountain sheep for their pelts. So he called his friend a ruthless butcher of defenseless animals, called him cowardly, contemptible, and wicked, said that what his friend was doing would someday be considered a criminal act. When people wake up to the facts. And after he'd thoroughly denigrated and humiliated his professional fur hunter friend, he offered any amount of money it would take to set him up in some other line of work. The avid conservationist, Mr. Merrifield, was forever quoting other conservationists, preaching that the destruction of forests and forest life ranked among the first of forbidden sins. Oh, a bleeding heart, you would say, these days, though for that quality he has been forgotten. There is something for which you will remember him. There is a gentle legacy which has since touched the lives of children everywhere. You see, Mr. Merrifield had been a career military officer. He was not unaccustomed to killing. November of 1902, he was on a hunting expedition in the deep woods of Mississippi, in fact, when late in the afternoon, the party had pitched camp and a companion went for a walk in the woods, and there, whining piteously by the stump of a tree, was a bear cub, a tiny bear cub, which had apparently become separated from its mother. Well, somebody in the hunting party roped the young bear and led him resisting into camp. "Hey, I found a bear for y'all to shoot," he announced triumphantly. At that instant, the ex-army colonel froze with revulsion. All at once, the insanity of killing and the blindness of those who would kill struck him like a thunderbolt. Through clenched teeth, he responded, "No, he most certainly would not shoot that bear cub." And then the subsequent dressing down, which he addressed to his companion, made sufficient noise to be heard all the way Well, all the way to the next day's newspapers. Now, the newsworthiness of this incident was derived from the fact that he, this man who refused to kill a defenseless bear cub, was then very well known as a crusty, virile veteran of many safaris. He was, in fact, a big game hunter. That was his reputation. Yet it was that one incident in the backwoods of Mississippi, precisely 100 years ago, November of 1902, which inspired toy manufacturers all over the world to honor his name. Mr. Merrifield? No, that was an alias that he used while traveling. You remember him as President Teddy Roosevelt. And, of course, the gentle legacy left to children everywhere by the tender heart you never knew is the teddy bear. Only now you know the rest of the story. The rest of the story. October 11, the bartender found himself facing a tough judge and a tougher judgment. He would be forced to pay the debts accrued from his tavern, and the sum was due immediately. The bartender argued that his partner, Bill Berry, had bought him out 18 months ago. He, the bartender, held no interest in the tavern now, therefore ought not to be held responsible for its debts. The judge said that didn't matter. Many of the debts had accumulated while he was part owner of the establishment. The bartender frowned and then protested that he had nowhere near the amount of money demanded of him. The judge said that's all right. The court would merely confiscate his personal property, including his transportation. Well, the barkeep, confounded, kept his mouth shut, accepted the judge's decision. Perhaps he could borrow enough cash from a friend to get his things back. It took several days, but such a friend was found. The bartender's belongings were returned, and he vowed then and there that he would never, ever get involved in a business deal like that again. That was October. The following January, his former business partner died. Once again, this hapless barkeep was brought before the judge. Seems his partner had died in debt, and that the debts were still relevant to the tavern, and the amount was astronomical, the equivalent of roughly $100,000. The surviving partner said the judge must pay it all. The bartender said, wait a minute, Judge. He tried to explain the intricate financing and the persistent lawsuits which had plagued the establishment from the start. He pleaded that he'd been part owner for only a short while, that he'd sold his share in the place only a few weeks after he and his partner had procured their tavern license. But the judge was unimpressed by the bartender's excuses. If he had been concerned about his financial vulnerability, he should have become involved in such a complicated entrepreneurial venture. At the very least, he should have made it to know more about the law. To know more about the law. Well, that's precisely what the bartender did. He'd always been interested in the law. Now he was going to make the law his business. He got stuck with a tremendous debt, $1,100, which could be worth 100 times that in today's dollars. He was responsible for the reimbursement of that staggering amount in January of 1835. But within 2 years, he passed the bar. Passed the bar, the barrister kind, in March 1837, and his own into politics. So now, the next time you ponder the war between the states, the next time you reflect on the freeing of the slaves, the next time you hear the words 47 years ago, our fathers brought forth on this continent a new nation, I want you to remember as well a bumbling bartender. A bartender in hock up to his stovepipe hat. Another cringing victim of the court system. A barkeep named Abraham Lincoln. Because now, you know, the rest of the story. Now, the rest of the story. It made headlines in Fayetteville, North Carolina for days. When Deputy Sheriff Al Pate was shot and killed, Al had been a peace officer in Cumberland County for more than 20 years. Brave, beloved. Then the night of July 22, 1921, he led a raid on an illegal whiskey still and was gunned down by one of the moonshiners, and the following Sunday, Al Pate was laid to rest. Oh, his killer? Well, the 20-year-old moonshiner-turned-murderer was one David Marshall Williams,
1: And just about everybody in Cumberland County wanted his hide nailed to a barn door, but they did not quite get their wish. Young Marsh, as he was called, was tried and convicted of second-degree murder, sentenced to spend the next 30 years in prison. It ought to be mentioned that Marsh had no intention of serving all that time, if there were any possible way he could avoid it, because, you see, he'd been in stir a little more than 3 years, when one day, in the prison workshop, he picked up some junked auto parts. He picked them up and looked at them, and what he saw was more than junk. He saw the raw material for a weapon, the raw material for a super gun, and just maybe his ticket to freedom. And that very night, Marsh Williams started sketching rifle designs on scraps of paper. This was to be no ordinary firearm, but a devastating, light, semi-automatic weapon. And the more Marsh contemplated, the more ingenious his designs became. And later in the prison shop, using those same cast-off automobile and tractor parts which had originally inspired him, working with hand tools and crude equipment, hacksawing and hand-filing every individual component, Marsh Williams slowly, painstakingly brought his dream to life. And one day, the killer had fathered a killer. You know what else he had done it all with the warden's approval? Soon higher-ups in the prison system and eventually the newspapers learned that a murderer was manufacturing firearms behind bars, and there were cries of astonishment and indignation. But with the continued support of the authorities immediately involved, Marsh Williams stuck to his guns. In fact, Marsh was considered rehabilitated, granted a full pardon after serving 8 years of his 30-year sentence. And by then he was a celebrity. And before long, a former moonshiner, Marsh Williams, would be recognized among the foremost firearm designers in the world. He would hold some 70 weapons patents in his lifetime. But among them was one masterpiece, the gun he first produced in prison with a hacksaw and a file. You see, David Marshall Williams, the North Carolina ne'er-do-well, whose future was washed up at 20, he went on to win the respect of society and a place in history as the creator of the GI's best friend, the carbine prima donna of the Second World War, the American rapid-fire military rifle known all over the world as the M1. The M1. Only now you know the rest of the story. Now, the rest of the story. April 1945. Hitler's Germany was breathing its last. The Führer himself cowered in a bunker in the bowels of Berlin contemplating suicide. The city was surrounded. Russian troops already occupied parts of it. But on the outside, a Nazi general named von Greim was planning Hitler's getaway. Now, for days, no German airplane had been able to fly into Berlin. All airports but one were in the hands of the Allies, and that one, on the city's outskirts, was under fire. And still, the rescue plane was to fly into the airport and change planes, then fly directly into the city and land on a street and evacuate Hitler. Of course, General von Greim was a skilled pilot, but knew that he couldn't accomplish this alone. So he asked another aviator to accompany him, the most courageous he could find, a daring test pilot named Reitsch, recipient of the Gold Medal for military flying and the Iron Cross. Reitsch, much admired by the Führer. When the Luftwaffe needed somebody to try out the deadly ME-163 rocket plane, they sent for Reitsch. And when it was suggested that an observer actually ride a test model of the V-1 rocket and land it without power on a skid, the designers chose Reitsch. In fact, Reitsch had tested almost every military aircraft used by the Nazis during World War II. So Reitsch was certainly the right airplane jockey for the task at hand. Anyway, the two aviators made it safely to the airport outside Berlin. But as they flew into the city, Allied fighter planes caught up with them. The air crackled with fire and hot metal. Anti-aircraft weapons blasted away from the ground. Von Greim was hit It appeared he'd been killed. So now it was up to Luftwaffe ace Reich. The plane itself was hit once, twice, three times. Fuel was spewing from the wing tanks. Visibility, all but nothing. Reich could barely make out the Brandenburg Gate, but the hope of reaching it was all that was left. So, the lone pilot zoomed toward the Brandenburg like a bullet and landed safely right in front of it. Von Grimm, it turned out, was still alive, and shortly a transport arrived to take both to Hitler's bunker beneath the Chancellery. The Führer greeted them, outpouring praise. How brave they were, the Führer declared. On the other hand, Hitler had already decided that he would die there. He seemed in a fog, almost unaware of the booming, blazing reality all around him. So, Reich and von Grimm stayed in a bunker for 3 days and then left, reached Lübeck by April 30, and Lübeck's where they learned of Hitler's death. But though the mission to rescue Hitler did not succeed, imagine how history would now read. The most dreaded figure of the 20th century living to face trial, worse yet escaping, and Hitler had only to ask a daring pilot named Reich, who would have done anything to save him, because it was said she loved him. She. That's right, the most revered and renowned test pilot in Hitler's Germany was Hanna Reich. Hanna Reich, a woman. Only now you know the rest of the story.
2: The rest of the story. Mr. Merrifield once referred to himself as a faunal naturalist, as a man who vastly prefers a camera to a gun. Many hunters called him oversensitive. He, in turn, called the ordinary sportsman a vigorous and unintelligent butcher. The stuffed head of a butchered beast represents the owner's money rather than his prowess, he said, and such trophies make the owner look absurd, he said. He scorned the wearing of elk's teeth on watch chains. He condemned the killing of birds to decorate women's hats. Mr. Merrifield had a friend once whose profession it was to kill bear and mountain sheep for their pelts. So he called his friend a ruthless butcher of defenseless animals, called him cowardly, contemptible, and wicked, said that what his friend was doing would someday be considered a criminal act. When people wake up to the facts. Then after he'd thoroughly denigrated and humiliated his professional fur hunter friend, he offered any amount of money it would take to set him up in some other line of work. The avid conservationist, Mr. Merrifield, was forever quoting other conservationists, preaching that the destruction of forests and forest life ranked among the first of forbidden sins. Oh, a bleeding heart, you would say, these days, though for that quality he has been forgotten. There is something for which you will remember him. There is a gentle legacy which has since touched the lives of children everywhere. You see, Mr. Merrifield had been a career military officer. He was not unaccustomed to killing. November of 1902, he was on a hunting expedition in the deep woods of Mississippi, in fact, when late in the afternoon, the party had pitched camp and a companion went for a walk in the woods, and there, whining piteously by the stump of a tree, was a bear cub, a tiny bear cub, which had apparently become separated from its mother. Well, somebody in the hunting party roped the young bear and led him resisting into camp. Hey, I found a bear for y'all to shoot, he announced triumphantly. At that instant, the ex-army colonel froze with revulsion. All at once, the insanity of killing and the blindness of those who would kill struck him like a thunderbolt. Through clenched teeth, he responded, no, he most certainly would not shoot that bear cub. And then the subsequent dressing down, which he addressed to his companion, made sufficient noise to be heard all the way, well, all the way to the next day's newspapers. Now, the newsworthiness of this incident was derived from the fact that he, this man who refused to kill a defenseless bear cub, was then very well known as a crusty, virile veteran of many safaris. He was, in fact, a big game hunter. That was his reputation. Yet it was that one incident in the backwoods of Mississippi, precisely 100 years ago, November of 1902, which inspired toy manufacturers all over the world to honor his name. Mr. Merrifield? No, that was an alias that he used while traveling. You remember him as President Teddy Roosevelt. And, of course, the gentle legacy left to children everywhere by the tender heart you never knew, is the teddy bear. Only now you know the rest of the story.

0: A singer named Marlene Way was in the middle of the nightmare of her show business career, the toughest audience she had ever faced. She was two songs into the show, and the audience was staring back at her. I mean, silent and motionless, like an oil painting. And Marlene realized that this was what performers meant when they talked about dying on stage. At 20, she had already triumphed on national television. It had seemed that no show business challenge was beyond her ability, but now, for the first time in her career, she was failing to beguile an audience. And a captive audience at that, at a Muskegon, Michigan nursing home. Well, this is the rest of the story. Overnight, it seemed, young Marlene Way, working class girl, serviceman's wife, had risen from hometown anonymity to national celebrity. Her big break was on the Steve Allen Show. She appeared twice in 1 week during the fall of 1957. Now, you may never have heard of Marlene Way, but more than 30 years ago, she was three decades ahead of her time. She was a one-woman vanguard for what has become a widespread entertainment phenomenon. Marlene Way was an Elvis impersonator. She would appear on stage, gyrating and lip-syncing to recordings of the then alive and thriving Elvis Presley. And her act was a showstopper. Until that one afternoon, Marlene and her manager, as a goodwill gesture, had booked an engagement in a nursing home in Marlene's hometown. Surely they thought a live performance by this bubbly 5-foot dynamo, the local girl who had made good, would brighten an otherwise dreary day for the elderly residents. But the opening song fell flat. The second number, flatter, yet there seemed something unreachable, inconsolable, in the vacant expressions of those gathered to hear her until Marlene's young manager, whose job theretofore had been little more than lugging costumes and makeup and props and playing the Elvis recordings, suddenly he, sensing disaster, spontaneously switched the musical lineup. He put on the rollicking recording of Jailhouse Rock, and as Marlene, bewildered, improvised, her young manager dashed out onto the stage. He took center stage. He began dancing, grinning widely, flailing wildly. This totally inexperienced non-performer gave the performance of a lifetime, rocking and bopping to the music that would become classic, then moving out among his audience, still dancing, shaking their hands, looking into the weary eyes and making them smile back at him, until some responding were clapping to the music, others were actually singing along, and for the next hour, where gloom had presided and would return, there was wonderful, palpable, seeable, hearable joy. Each number was a applauded more heartily than the one before, and when the show was over, and when the nursing home residents approached Marlene and her manager, one by one, they said over and over, "Please come again." From that day, Marlene Way never doubted that her manager, this teenage boy who had carried her gear and helped her career, this teenage boy himself would sway audiences on his own one day. And so it came to pass. For the man that perspiring, inspiring boy became was televangelist Jim Baker. And now you know the rest of the story.
1: Now, the rest of the story. Dad had an aristocrat's temperament in a working man's world. That dichotomy of mentality and reality started him drinking, and he never stopped. The significance of his miserable existence was the misery to which he consequently subjected his family. Not that he was a high liver or a womanizer. He was, in fact, a basically gallant, refined southern gentleman, deeply loved his wife and small son. His repeated failures simply created in him an unquenchable thirst for whiskey. Often he would disappear for days. Other times, when his whereabouts were known, his son would be sent to retrieve him, and occasionally DTs stood in the way. Once Dad was home again, there flowed the predictable, tearful, impossible promises to reform. Both mother and son knew it would not be. Sporadic sobriety permitted Dad to succeed briefly as a salesman, but his meager, inconsistent income had the family migrating from one Manhattan flophouse to another. Never Never could they have afforded the luxury of more than one sordid single room at a time. And so in that atmosphere of poverty and uncertainty did a small boy grow. And my, how he wished that he might somehow get a job to help sustain his desperate parents. But considering his age and his size and his mostly fragile physical health, how could he ever earn enough money to make a difference? Well, here's what happened. Somehow that youngster survived the family ordeal, and with a remarkable sense of humor. Gradually he learned that he was not only easily amused, but easily amusing. Now, there's no record of that first joke he sent in to one of the newspapers, nor of how much he may have been paid for it. But this much is certain, that joke was the father of innumerable jokes to come, gags for which that youngster would be reimbursed at $1 apiece. That's right, he became a well-oiled joke machine, tremendously productive. In fact, humor magazines eventually took everything he offered them, including ethnic jokes, such as those that would kill careers 100 years later. But remember, this was the late 19th century, when such humor was not only acceptable but desirable. Jokes about Scottish and Irish, about blacks and Jews, jokes which that little boy invented with almost frightening proficiency. But here's the bottom line. By age 15, that youngster had become his family's chief breadwinner. And for years thereafter, long after he'd set out on his own, he continued to send money to his parents, which from week to week sustained them. So, though many writers began writing because they want to, you've just met one who did it because he had to. Now, the history of American literature records and reveres the accomplishments of one passionate socialist author named Upton Sinclair, a crusading literary muckraker who wrote more than 80 books and 20 stage plays, works in which every serious social issue was thoroughly, thoughtfully examined. Remember also is that he got his start peddling politically incorrect humor for $1 a laugh. Of course, now you know why. Now you know the person of Upton Sinclair. Now you know the rest of the story.
0: Hello, Americans. This is Paul Harvey. Stand by for news. On Cullendon Lane, Jacksonville, Florida, Chuck Buick finally gave up. Chuck enjoys marijuana, so he decided to accept Paul Harvey's suggestion. He gave up. He went to the phone. He called me. He ordered a bong. Bong, that's a pipe used to smoke marijuana. I want you to hear this carefully because you're thinking about a Valentine's Day present for somebody you love very much. Quote, my marijuana bong arrived Saturday, and after I opened the box, I was in shock. My eyes were locked open wide. My whole house was now a concert hall. I went to the washroom, and even from there, it sounded like a real live lady singing right outside the door. Quote, with heat eating your ears, you're gouging out and tearing loose and pulling apart, gulping air and tasting black. Your windpipe is closing, and you've lost track of which way is out. There's a searing ember down your neck. 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
2: Now, the rest of the story. In the world of glamour, Bond Girl says it all. And Caroline Cossey was a Bond Girl. Only the most beautiful young actresses and models are chosen for the James Bond movies, the best figures, the best faces, and Caroline Cossey was among the fortunate few selected to appear in the 007 classic For Your Eyes Only. Overnight, Caroline became an international pin-up girl with layouts in a half dozen magazines depicting her in various stages of undress, including entirely. And to admirers, it seemed there could be no limit to her success. But there was a certain man in Caroline's past, the boy she left behind. His name was Barry, He was born in the town of Brook near Norwich, England, a clever young fellow with big dreams, and one in particular, and her name was Caroline. But Barry couldn't give Caroline what she wanted most, a world-class modeling career, so they parted, and neither ever saw the other again. Okay, it's more than 10 years later. Caroline has had everything she had hoped for, and much of which she had never dreamed. She had become a fashion model, yes, an extremely successful one. Under the professional name Tula Cossey, she had modeled everything from everything to nothing. Among the most famous calendar girls in Britain, she had moved quickly to television, had even hosted her own television show, and was regularly featured on a popular program called The Upchat Line. And along came Bond. Producers of the upcoming spy thriller For Your Eyes Only screen-tested Caroline, signed her immediately. The movie was a blockbuster. Spectacular offers poured in from everywhere. Then Caroline met and married millionaire Elias Fatal. Prospects for the future could not have appeared brighter. But then the marriage broke up. Fatal's family, disapproving of his choice for a wife, pressured him. And finally he relented, filed for divorce, leaving Caroline heartbroken and confused and thinking about old times. And about one man in particular, a fellow named Barry. The boy she left behind. Was it Cole Porter who once wrote of how low one could feel on the 90th floor? Well, that was Caroline Cossey. A classically, hauntingly beautiful face, a stunningly, perfectly feminine figure, the next Ursula Andress, many called her. But Caroline Cossey still waited for happiness in a life that had assured her of everything but. Because if beauty is only skin deep, then for Caroline it was just barely so. You see, what nobody knew in theater audiences around the globe staring up at that vision of loveliness was that it was only a vision. You see, the boy Caroline Cossey left behind was Barry Cossey, was the person she was before a surgeon's scalpel transformed him into a her. And you'd never imagine seeing him then and her now, only now you know the rest of the story.
1: Now, the rest of the story. Jim's mother, Carolyn, was out there in the audience, really enjoying the show. She especially liked the immaculately synchronized high-kicking chorus line. Six girl dancers all decked out in sparkly, skimpy costumes. That is, she liked the chorus line until she found out that the girls were actually boys, that one of them was her own son, Jim. Well, he'd promised his mother a surprise. She got one. How on earth had her sweet, sensible, decent 19-year-old ever become mixed up in a thing like this? Well, that is the rest of the story. More than anything right now, the household needed money. Dad had just died. Jeannie had just been born. So the family was down to Carolyn, her infant daughter, and her two sons, Harry and Jim. The boys were so eager to contribute to the family income that they practically competed. Jim, the younger, who wrapped packages all day at Wanamaker's department store, was losing the contest. But one day, the staff at Wanamaker Shipping Room started talking, whispering, really, about the female impersonators down at Keith's 86th Street Theater. Only in New York, one of the gossips exclaimed. Another remarked that the young men in the show were getting $35 a week. That was the only part Jim heard. That somebody was getting paid to do something down at Keith's Theater. $35 a week, a real fortune in those days. So Jim went straight to the theater after work and asked, "Where do I sign up?" Producer Phil Dunning said, "Hey, wait a minute. Can you dance?" Well, Jim had to think a second. A pal down at the Lenox Hill Settlement House had taught him to do the Peabody a while back. "Okay. Oh, sure. He could dance." Phil Dunning said, good, get in a costume and start rehearsing with the fellas. So, Jim went back to the dressing room. He met the fellas. They were Navy men. Phil Dunning had hired Navy men off the USS George Washington. The novelty act he had hired them for was called Every Sailor. And then Jim found out just what that novelty act was all about. It was guys wearing girls' clothing. Guys dressed up as girls. But it was also about $35 a week. So Jim joined the show. And yes, his mother did see it. And afterwards, she did not scream. She did not pout. She did not even complain. She simply looked her son in the eye and said, you had better get an education. The show ran for 8 more weeks, after which Jim, as promised, retired from show business. To the relief of everyone, he got a nice, quiet, well-paying job at a brokerage house on Broad Street. His days in the kick chorus line were over. A life of common sense and responsibility had begun for the teenager who in 1919 made his show business debut in drag. A lovable New York chorus boy named Jimmy Cagney. And now you know the rest of the story. Now, the rest of the story. Joseph was a tall young man, shock of chestnut brown hair, high forehead, aquiline nose, gray eyes. There was just enough country boy in his appearance to make big city folk nudge each other when they saw him coming. But Joseph had not traveled to the big city to mix in and get lost. He was there to study music. He had written to the most prestigious music school in town. The school had informed him of the date for his entrance examination. Joseph was confident. His own piano playing pleased him. His skill in counterpoint was more than adequate. And he thought he had an even greater advantage at 18. He was many years older than the average music school applicant. So he was more musically experienced. Well, the day of his examination arrived, and the boy asked to play something on the piano did, a capriccio by Austrian composer Henri Hertz. But the performance was acknowledged with raised eyebrows here and there. Why did Joseph want to enter music school, one of the professors asked. Did he wish to become a pianist? The young man politely answered, yes, he would like to improve his piano playing. But more than that, he wanted to become a good all-around musician, maybe even a composer. Well, that last aspiration was greeted with more raised eyebrows had Joseph brought an original exercise, a composition of some sort to submit to the examiners. Oh, yes, he had. Fine. That would be all. Joseph would be notified of the jury's decision in a few days. July 9, the decision came. Admission denied. Admission denied, no explanation. But didn't the professors understand? Joseph was not seeking a scholarship. He was prepared to pay whatever tuition was necessary. Yes, the professors understood. Still, they offered this advice. Considering Joseph could afford an education, he should find a private teacher. Otherwise, he should give up music, go back to the provinces. Well, Joseph found a private teacher. Joseph developed what talent he had. But he neither forgot nor forgave that music school for rejecting him in July of 1832. In fact, he had been turned away for petty reasons, that he was not a city boy, that the music school's classes were crowded, that his written exercise was rather ordinary. And imagine this, that he held his hands incorrectly while playing the piano. And at 18, he was considered too old to learn the right way. Incidentally, despite his discouragement, Joseph succeeded. And he succeeded so spectacularly that the music school, which had rejected him, later asked permission to honor him. Oh, but Joseph declined. He said, they wouldn't have me young, they can't have me old. By 1901, Joseph was recognized worldwide as one of the

0: now that you know the rest of the story.
1: Now, the rest of the story. J.C. was a talker. I mean, such an intriguing talker that folks used to say, J.C., you'd make a good lawyer. Well, he became one day, prosecuting attorney. And he was still a young man. Right into his lap fell the litigation of a lifetime, the sort of a dream case upon which entire legal careers sometimes turn. You remember Cornelius Dolabella, the governor suspected of all that graft and corruption back in the 70s? Well, J.C. was the young attorney chosen to prosecute Dolabella. The investigation prior was lengthy, impressive. After months of digging, J.C. had compiled a ponderous and damaging dossier of Governor Dolabella. Witnesses were carefully checked out. As the trial date approached, there seemed little doubt the young prosecutor had the goods on the former governor. But this is the rest of the story. The defendant chose to represent him, a high-powered lawyer named Cotta, one of the most eminent, most respected attorneys of his day. J.C. remained determined. But might his inexperience let this corrupt politician off the hook? Well, the trial began. An avalanche of damning evidence fell before the court. And then J.C. the talker went to work. At the trial's conclusion, the young prosecutor's summation was brilliant. But then the counsel for the defense stood to present his summation. And he just ripped J.C. to pieces. And J.C. lost that case. And Governor Dolabella went free. By the way, the prominent defense attorney whose eloquence had so spectacularly cheated justice was J.C.'s own uncle. Well, J.C. got another choice case the following year, the opportunity to prosecute a military man who'd illegally enriched himself while serving overseas. I wonder whether the young prosecutor's heart was in it. His defeat the year previous had been so deflating, so embarrassing, surely his confidence was shaking. In any event, he lost the second case also. All of his young life, J.C. had been so flattered as a persuasive talker. Obviously, the flattery had been hollow. And now, in reality, one gathers that J.C. had done his best, and that his best in two trials had been not quite good enough indeed. But you could not have convinced J.C. of that. And his consequent insecurity in the matter just may have changed his life. For we know that after losing his second big case, J.C. left town. He traveled overseas to study with a world-renowned master of oratory. And we know something else, that thereafter J.C. would be hailed as one of the greatest orators of his generation, which came in handy when at last he chose for himself a life in politics. A life in politics. Did I mention? J.C. prosecuted Governor Dolabella in 77. That was 77 B.C. That's right. The wet-eared prosecuting attorney who got whipped in court by his own uncle lived to enthrall with his argumentative eloquence an empire, for J.C. was the Julius Caesar. And now you know the rest of the story.
2: Now, the rest of the story. New York City, January 17. 71-year-old Helen was packed and ready to go on her trip. From the Cosmopolitan Club, she traveled by taxi to Grand Central Station. At the station, Helen realized what had happened. In her rush to leave, she had left her overnight case, her green crocodile leather overnight case, on the floor in the back seat of the taxi cab. Well, immediately, Helen notified the cab company. Neither the overnight case nor most of the articles inside were of any real concern to her, Helen explained. But there was one item in particular, something of primarily sentimental value, which she could not bear the thought of losing. Her gold watch. Helen traveled on to Westport, Connecticut. But when she arrived, bad news was waiting. The cab company had done everything it could to recover the overnight case and its contents, but to no avail. It seemed that Helen's gold watch was gone forever. Now, Helen had been robbed on several occasions, and she'd never gotten anything back.

0: and she understood that those were the times in which she lived. But now she had lost something worth fighting to regain. So after waiting several days for the authorities to come up with something, Helen appealed to the news media. On January 27, 10 days after her overnight case had disappeared, the New York Times ran the story of a 71-year-old woman's missing watch and her anxious plea for its recovery. The timepiece itself, well, it had been made for a German ambassador, who later presented it to John Hitz, who was Swiss Consul General in Washington. On the occasion of Helen's 14th birthday, she visited the Washington home of Alexander Graham Bell. Yes, the inventor of the telephone. It was there that Helen met the Swiss Consul General, who gave her the watch as a birthday present. In cold dollars, the watch was worth perhaps the price of its gold case, but because of its 57 years of significance to Helen, the timepiece was priceless. Response to the New York Times article was swift. David Cohen, president of the Pawnbrokers Association, notified New York pawnbrokers of the situation. And within a week, Helen's watch was discovered among the clutter of a 9th Avenue pawn shop, where it had been pawned by an unknown someone for $20. The pawn shop owner graciously declined to accept payment or reward. And he remarked that the timepiece was easy to identify from the description of it in the newspaper. You see, the German ambassador, the original owner, had designed the watch for a specific purpose. He had made it with raised knobs around its rim and a moving lever on the back attached to the timekeeping mechanism. And in that way, the diplomat could tell time diplomatically with the watch still in his pocket. For the German ambassador, the device had been a convenience. But it was a practical necessity for the 71-year-old woman who lost it in 1952, who could neither see nor hear. That's right, Helen Keller. Only now you know the rest of the story.
1: Now, the rest of the story. All the firemen at Station 1 on East Broadway knew Skinny. Skinny was 13, he was slender and shy, as his nickname suggested, and his constant companion, his only friend as far as anybody could tell, was a big old springy-haired Airedale dog. That dog followed Skinny everywhere. Would have followed him all the way to school if the boy had not begun bringing him to the firehouse, where the pooch slept all day until his young master returned for him each afternoon. The fireman liked Skinny, sort of felt sorry for him, teased and bullied as he was by the other boys. The meaner ones even called him little girl. Skinny just didn't fit in with the youngsters his age. He had a paper route, that was nice, read a lot of books in his spare time, but otherwise Skinny was just plain lonesome. Except, as I say, for that devoted Airedale dog. Now, one autumn morning, Skinny came by the firehouse to leave his dog for the school day, when one of the firemen noticed the boy's lip was gashed and bleeding, and one of his eyes was dark purple. Skinny, obviously ashamed, tried to hurry off, but this fireman, nobody remembers his name, this fireman said, "Hey, Skinny, come here." And the youngster reluctantly obeyed. "Who did this to you?" the fireman asked. Well, Skinny explained about this one bully in particular, how he always taunted, little girl, how come you wear pants instead of a dress?" But this morning, Skinny had not managed to outrun his tormentor, and at that point in his story, Skinny began to cry. The fireman placed a brawny hand on the boy's shoulder. "You know what I used to be," he said. "A boxer. Professional, too. Pretty good in my day. And what I think you need is a few pointers, how to stand up for yourself." And that afternoon, after school, Skinny returned for his first boxing lesson. It was the first of several. And when next the bully chased him down, Skinny turned and stood his ground. The two boys fought to a draw that day, and yet more important than mere victory, what Skinny won for himself was the respect of his schoolmates. And so it began. You never knew this scared, scrawny schoolboy, reborn in a Glendale, California firehouse in the autumn of 1920. The youngster whose feminine-sounding first name, Marion, had inspired the hated nickname Little Girl. But now, I hope you will never forget the Glendale firefighter, who you might say created the man the world remembers with near reverence. And the fireman of station number 1 at 315 East Broadway created something else, a more respectable nickname for their young friend. You see, that Airedale dog the boy dropped off at the firehouse each day, his name was Little Duke. Little Duke. So to encourage his self-confidence in Little Duke's master, the fireman began calling the boy Big Duke. And that name, Big Duke, stuck. Even after the shy, skinny youngster, Marion, Michael, Morrison, even after he became Big Duke, the two-fisted, ultimately tough screen legend you knew as John Wayne. Only now you know the rest of the story. John.

Now, I'm a fellow with a heart of gold, with the ways of a gentleman, I've been told. Kind of a feller that wouldn't even hurt a flea. But if me and a certain character met, the guy that invented the cigarette, I'd murder that son of a gun in the first degree. Of course, ain't because I don't smoke myself, and I don't reckon they hinder your health. I smoked them all my life, and I ain't dead yet. But nicotine slaves, they're all the same at a betting party or a poker game. Everything's got to stop while they smoke that cigarette. Smoke, smoke, smoke that cigarette. Puff, puff, puff, and if you smoke yourself to death, tell St. Peter at the Golden Gate that you hate to make him wait, but you just gotta have another cigarette. In a game of chance the other night, old Dame Fortune was doing me right. The kings and the queens just kept on coming around. I caught a full and I bet it high, but the bluff didn't work on a certain guy. He just kept on raising and laying the money down. He'd raise me and I'd raise him. I sweated blood, I got to sink or swim. He finally called, didn't raise the bet. I said, ace is full, pal, how about you? He said, I'll tell you in just a minute or two, but right now I just got to have myself a cigarette. Smoke, smoke, smoke that cigarette. Puff, puff, puff, and if you smoke yourself today, tell St. Peter at the Golden Gate that you hate to make him wait, but you just got to have another cigarette.

The other night I had a date with the cutest little gal in these 50 states, one of them high-bred, uptown, fancy little dames. She said she loved me, and it seemed to me that everything was about like it ought to be, so hand in hand we strolled down Lover's Lane. She was oh so far from a chunk of ice, and our smooching party was going real nice. To help me, Hannah, I think I'd been there yet. I give her a kiss and a little squeeze, and she said, Tex, excuse me, please, but I just gotta have a filter cigarette. Smoke, smoke, smoke that cigarette. Puff, puff, puff, and if you smoke yourself to death, tell St. Peter at the Golden Gate that you hate to make him wait, but you just gotta have another.

Now, the rest of the story. In the course of historical retrospect, the conjecture continually arises, what makes greatness greatness? Considering the subtle motives of human response, entertainers are probably the most difficult to evaluate. Take Noel Coward, for example. You know, the great English actor, playwright, and composer. There was no question in his day that he was phenomenally appealing, but how do you sum it up? Had to be something more than his irreverent and beguiling wit and his apparently effortless manipulation of dramatic mechanics. Well, one admiring critic described Noel Coward as ultimately understandable. Well, maybe that was the key. His power of communication, of which his brilliant command of language and diction played a tremendous part. In a theater, one could comprehend his every syllable from the back row. His clipped, fastidious accent, as Time magazine once described it, became his world-famous trademark, as well as a device by which he made millions laugh. And for his unique understandability, one person gets all the credit, Noel Coward's mother. They were on the best of terms, first of all. Noel Coward was an unabashed mama's boy. Recalling her son's childhood, Mrs. Coward wrote, quote, "There is so much I could tell of his dear ways and loving affection when he was a boy. No mother ever had such a son, and I always feel that I'm really and truly more proud of his love for me than of his great success." And Noel owed her a great deal, considering that it was she who gave him his flawless diction. In fact, she guided his career from the very beginning. She introduced him to the theater when he was only 5, took him to see all the shows. Of course, by the age of 7, Noel was thoroughly caught up in the excitement of it. He began to appear in elementary school productions, which he loved. At 10, Noel got his first professional theatrical engagement. His mother had read an article in the London Daily Mirror about a search for child actors. In her copy of the Mirror, she underlined these words, "To get suitable boys has been especially difficult." Well, naturally, Mrs. Coward thought of her boy. And following a successful audition, Noel was accepted and salaried, and one of Britain's most stunning theatrical careers was about to be born. Reviews of his performances often mentioned his beautiful speaking voice. He was a natural, some said, though you know that isn't true. You know that that characteristically crisp, clipped delivery with which Noel Coward would forever be identified was bestowed, more or less, by the dramatist's mother. But not as you might think.

0: almost totally deaf. Only now, you know the rest of the story. Now, the rest of the story. In 1933, Bing Crosby's star was ascending. Not 3 years before, the singer had been fired from Paul Whiteman's orchestra. His name, when it was mentioned, was frequently mispronounced or misspelled. But then came the bit parts in Mack Sennett movies and a hit recording, I Surrender Dear, and a 29-week run at New York's Paramount Theater, and a contract with Paramount Pictures in Hollywood. And now in 1933, Bing Crosby's career was a tiger by the tail. He was not booked in Baltimore that year, but passing through town, he paid a visit to Les Reese and Artie Dunn. Now, Les and Artie were two performer pals, a piano voice duet. They were headlining at Lowe's Century Theater in town, where they also hosted an amateur talent contest one night a week. Anyway, Bing surprised Les and Artie in their dressing room about half an hour before the performance. After hugs and hearty handshakes, Bing explained that he was on his way back to Hollywood, but just couldn't pass up this opportunity for a reunion. So the three reminisced about their CBS radio years. But then Artie got an idea. It turned out that night was the night for the talent contest, and Bing said yes, he'd seen it advertised on the theater marquee. Well, Artie said, why didn't Bing enter the contest under an assumed name? Say, oh, Charlie Sinevsky. It'd be a great gag. And Les agreed. But Bing scratched his head. Wouldn't he be recognized? Well, so what, said Les and Artie. Whether or not the audience caught on, it would still be fun. So Bing's buddies went on stage and did their act, and soon it was time for the talent show. Bing was first at bat, introduced as Charlie Sinevsky. And apparently no one recognized him because the applause was mild. Then Bing, alias Charlie, sang. But at the conclusion of the first selection, the response was little more than before. And a second number was greeted with the same general apathy. So Bing walked off stage, tail between his legs. He, a pro, had struck out in an amateur contest. Next day, he left Baltimore, having been hailed in that town as the forgettable Charlie Sinevsky. Surely, in any subsequent year of Bing Crosby's incomparable career, he would have been recognized by any audience in the United States and greeted accordingly. In fact, by the end of 1934, he had become an established motion picture star and had also signed a weighty contract with newly formed Decca Records. But in 1933, Bing was at that pivot point between anonymity and celebrity, and that is the only logical explanation anyone can think of for what happened at Lowe's Century Theater. You see, Bing lost in that talent show to another young performer, a complete unknown, an untrained amateur, just a boy from the audience who came forward that night and won, and was never heard from again. Oh, but we remember his prize-winning act. It was a singing impersonation of Bing Crosby. Only now, you know the rest of the story.
1: Now, the rest of the story. He got his start booking orchestras and musical attractions for the World's Columbian Exposition of 1893. That is how show business got in his blood. In 1907, he began experimenting with the revue, a type of musical production unfamiliar to American audiences, and for the next quarter century, he made it his own. His name was Florenz Ziegfeld. Of course you have heard of him. The very finest talent went into the production of the Ziegfeld Follies. Members of the chorus line, recognized as the most beautiful women on the American stage, took special pride in their identity as Ziegfeld girls. After all, they introduced Shine On Harvest Moon. They introduced By the Light of the Silvery Moon. A Pretty Girl is Like a Melody. And My Blue Heaven. Composers of the Ziegfeld scores included Rudolph Frimmel and Victor Herbert and Jerome Kern.

0: and Irving Berlin. And performers associated with the Follies included Fanny Brice and Will Rogers, Eddie Cantor and W.C. Fields. And yet, you know, there was one man upon whom the great Ziegfeld depended more than any other, the Follies director, Julian Mitchell. The others they called a talented, but Julian they called a genius. And such praise is not casually bestowed. He was a small, dapper man. His career began with Weber and Fields on the other side of the footlights. But after giving up acting, he directed Victor Herbert's opera, The Idol's Eye. Audiences and critics swooned over his masterful staging. Next came Julian's Babes in Toyland, hailed as, quote, a masterpiece of vivid ensemble dancing and staging. Then it was about that time that the brilliant Julian Mitchell attracted Flo Ziegfeld's attention, and they met, and their relationship would continue for the rest of Julian's life. Ziegfeld's role, especially in the early Follies, was more that of a promoter. Artistically, he gave director Mitchell a free hand. So the Follies became famous for special effects. Magical was a term often used to describe his staging. Julian died the way he would have wanted, working. It was a stroke during a rehearsal that finished him. His death was a devastating blow to Flo. Show business survivors consoled themselves that at least their world had benefited from Julian's genius as long as it had. But, you know, Julian Mitchell would not have abandoned acting in the first place, and so would not have become a musical director, except something happened to him, a condition that suddenly befell him. And how he got around that condition was perhaps the real genius of Julian Mitchell. You see, he conducted all of his rehearsals. He conducted all of his rehearsals with the side of his head pressed against the rehearsal piano, so that he could feel the vibrations of the music, so that he could feel the tempo for his dance numbers. That is right. The brilliant director who staged Ziegfeld's elaborate musical Follies never heard them. Never heard them. He was totally deaf. And now you know the rest of the story. Now, the rest of the story. In 1898... Robert Edwin Peary announced that he would lead the first expedition to reach the North Pole. What a thrilling adventure, everybody exclaimed. But it was a lot harder than Peary thought it would be. During more than 10 years of trying, he'd even had an ice-breaking ship built to his specifications, but he could only steam and then sled to within 175 miles of his elusive goal. Now, what few remember about Peary's expeditions is that he was always accompanied by a personal aide, an African-American named Matthew Alexander Henson. And yes, he was on Peary's final Arctic journey in 1908. Others in the expedition included scientists and athletes. And to heighten the drama, Peary proclaimed that if he failed to reach the pole this time, he would never, ever try again. Anyway, the icebreaker plowed northward, farther north than any ship had ever sailed, all the way to the northern shore of Ellesmere Island. Still 1,000 miles of drifting, shattered ice lay between the explorers and the North Pole. It was early September, exactly 100 years ago. The expedition was 2 months out of New York Harbor. It would be another 6 months before the men were even within striking distance of their objective. 6 months of sledding and trudging over a frigid, desolate landscape which was no land at all. The adventurers battled their way to within 132 miles of the pole. No man had ever drawn so near to that imaginary point at which the Earth's axis intersects the surface. The temperature was now 50 below. Peary decided that all but six must return to the icebreaker at Ellesmere Island, and the six were to complete the journey, risking their lives in the historic challenge. They were Peary himself and four Eskimos and his aide, Matt Henson. His last leg of the journey was the most treacherous. Peary had always said that he couldn't reach the pole without Henson's help. Nobody knew more about the Arctic than did he. Not even Eskimos were more skilled at sled driving. And on April 6th, the party reached the pole. Men had been trying for 300 years. Now at last, for a half dozen men, south was the only direction on planet Earth. And then the explorers returned home. And Matt was also hailed for his part in the polar expedition. But the applause died quickly. Matt wrote about the adventure in a book few cared to read. And within 3 years, he was a forgotten man. Everybody knows about Perry, of course. Only a few, now you, are aware that a black man named Matthew Henson went along. But who remembers this? That the historic morning of April 6, 1909, after an exhausted Robert Perry pitched camp and took a nap, his aide Matt Henson took a walk. Now hear this. Took a walk, and later measurements would prove that Matt, on his stroll, had encountered the pole, making him precisely the first man ever to stand at the top of the world. So Robert Perry wound up in the history books, but Matt Henson, who got there first, wound up in Brooklyn parking cars. Now you know the rest of the story. The rest of the story. It was in a little colonial house in eastern Virginia that Henry lived, apparently alone. One late evening, friends came to visit. Henry and his guests sat in the candlelit parlor, quietly talking, watching the flickering shadows on the walls. There was a lull in the conversation and a noise, faint at first and then louder, a scratching sound beneath the floor. Everyone had heard it. Henry pretended not to. There were lighthearted remarks about ghosts and such, and after a minute or so, Henry stretched and yawned and asked to be excused so that he might retire for the night. When his visitors had gone, Henry tugged at his collar, sighing. He was alone again, and none too soon. For as Henry's friends rode off into the dark, against the fading counterpoint of their horses' hoofs, another noise like the first, followed by the sound of dragging along the floor joists under Henry's feet. Henry stiffened, silently regarding the inconspicuous trapdoor in the hallway floor. Then he reached for a lantern and approached the secret entrance and bent down and took hold of the smooth iron ring and pulled the false panel away. Henry peered into the gaping blackness, lowered his lantern, then himself, into the cold cellar. As the kerosene flame cast a soft yellow light all about, there was a rustling in the corner, a figure barely visible through the gloom, cringing in terror in the brightness. Waiting, Henry walked toward that figure. Henry lifted the lantern, and the light fell directly upon a face, a horribly animated countenance with twisted features which snarled one moment and cried the next, a blanched, wild-eyed visage filled with torment, the face of Henry's wife. Henry could not recall the duration of her madness, nor could he recount the endless procession of days and months that he had descended the cellar stairs to feed and to care for her. All of the hours of Henry's life had by now blended into one solitary hour of despair. For Henry, the anguish had not diminished to watch his wife tug against her straitjacket restraints, to see his love imprisoned through no wrong of her own. Once in a great while, like the pulsing glow of a near-cold ember, the faint recollection of a happiness long past shone in the beleaguered woman's face, and then like a flash of black lightning, the horror would return. These were the visions that stalked Henry from the depths of that secret place, the waking dreams that he took to bed with him night after night, and then at morning into the warm sun. Was this on his mind, do you suppose? Did these visions haunt him as he addressed the assembly of St. John's Church the next day? That was March 23, 1775. For here are the words he spoke. Shall we try argument? Shall we resort to entreaty? What terms shall we find that have not already been exhausted? We've petitioned, we've remonstrated, we've supplicated, we've been spurned with contempt. There's no longer any room for hope. Is life so dear, I'm still quoting, is life so dear or peace so sweet as to be purchased at the price of chains? Forbid it, Almighty God. I know not what course others may take, but as for me, give me liberty or give me death. Patrick Henry. Only now you know the rest
1: rest of the story.
0: Now, the rest of the story. Francis Farcellus Church was a hard-boiled journalist of the old school. It was in his blood. His daddy had founded the New York Chronicle. His brother was a newspaper man. A New York Times correspondent during the Civil War, Francis Church saw reality up close on a daily basis and reported it faithfully as such. Life does not come sugar-coated, Francis learned as a young man. He persistently refused to characterize it thus for his readers. You see what we have here, the makings of a perfect curmudgeon. For as the years passed from wartime to peacetime and the beat shifted from a battleground to a safe, secure desk, the glint in the eye and the fire in the belly gradually diminished to a squint over the spectacles and a third-rate case of chronic dyspepsia. No, his passion for the truth never subsided. It simply took on the guise of cynicism after a while. By the autumn of 1897, Francis Farcellus Church, boy reporter, was 58 years old. A 20-year veteran editorial writer for the New York Sun, whose tolerance for the frivolous had long since dropped to zero. In his editorials, Mr. Church preferred to comment on religious topics, which he often treated with considerable skepticism. The more controversial the subject, the more Mr. Church seemed to relish it. And so it was perhaps with that in mind that his managing editor, Edward P. Mitchell, presented him with that particular letter on that particular September afternoon. Mr. Church's response to his superior was something like, "You've got to be joking." But Mr. Mitchell was quite serious. "Please answer this for tomorrow's edition," he said. And Mr. Church, bristling, returned reluctantly to his desk. And he began writing. What happened to him between the moment he started that editorial and the moment he finished is anybody's guess. Something must have. For you see, Francis Farcellus Church wrote something utterly uncharacteristic in that day. In a sense, if only for 400 words or so, he became somebody that he was not. And yet those words comprise his only legacy as a journalist, and they remain the only reason that anybody is at all curious about him nearly 100 years later. His editorial, September 21, 1897, was unsigned. In fact, it was not until after he died in 1906 that he became publicly known as the author. But now you will never forget. The no-nonsense newspaper man named Francis Farcellus Church, because of a solitary glaring inconsistency in his otherwise grimly logical career. Mr. Church never had children of his own, and yet in spite of his sardonic self, he was to make glad the hearts of childhood for countless millions of all ages, especially in this season of the year. For once upon a time, a little girl on the brink of disillusionment wrote to the New York Sun, seeking an honest answer to a sincere question, and Francis Church wrote an editorial reply, which has echoed down through all of the generations since, saying in essence, "Yes, Virginia, there is a Santa Claus, and now you know the rest of the story." Now, the rest of the story. Jim's mother, Carolyn, was out there in the audience, really enjoying the show. She especially liked the immaculately synchronized high-kicking chorus line. Six girl dancers all decked out in sparkly, skimpy costumes. That is, she liked the chorus line until she found out that the girls were actually boys, that one of them was her own son, Jim. Well, he'd promised his mother a surprise. She got one. How on earth had her sweet, sensible, decent 19-year-old ever become mixed up in a thing like this? Well, that is the rest of the story. More than anything right now, the household needed money. Dad had just died. Jeannie had just been born. So the family was down to Carolyn, her infant daughter, and her two sons, Harry and Jim. The boys were so eager to contribute to the family income that they practically competed. Jim, the younger, who wrapped packages all day at Wanamaker's department store, was losing the contest. But one day, the staff at Wanamaker's shipping room started talking, whispering really, about the female impersonators down at Keith's 86th Street Theater? Only in New York, one of the gossips exclaimed. Another remarked that the young men in the show were getting $35 a week. That was the only part Jim heard. That somebody was getting paid to do something down at Keith's Theater. $35 a week, a real fortune in those days. So Jim went straight to the theater after work and asked, "Where do I sign up?" Producer Phil Dunning said, "Hey, wait a minute. Can you dance?" Well, Jim had to think a second. A pal down at the Lenox Hill Settlement House had taught him to do the Peabody a while back. "Okay. Oh, sure. He could dance." Phil Dunning said, "Good. Get in a costume and start rehearsing with the fellas." So, Jim went back to the dressing room. He met the fellas. They were Navy men. Phil Dunning had hired Navy men off the USS George Washington. The novelty act he had hired them for was called Every Sailor. And then Jim found out just what that novelty act was all about. It was guys wearing girls' clothing. Guys dressed up as girls. But it was also about $35 a week. So Jim joined the show, and yes, his mother did see it. And afterwards, she did not scream. She did not pout. She did not even complain. She simply looked her son in the eye and said, "You had better get an education." The show ran for 8 more weeks, after which Jim, as promised, retired from show business. To the relief of everyone, he got a nice, quiet, well-paying job at a brokerage house on Broad Street. His days in the kick chorus line were over. A life of common sense and responsibility had begun for the teenager who in 1919 made his show business debut in drag. A lovable New York chorus boy named Jimmy Cagney. And now you know the rest of the story. Now, the rest of the story. And it's going to be a mystery story. A real-life mystery story. I'm going to tell you first how it ends. It's important that you know so that you can keep the facts straight in your mind. The colonel was married, but he also had a mistress. In fact, the colonel was just about to leave his wife for this other woman when his wife decided to kill him. You have this now? It's important. The colonel's wife wants to do away with her husband so she conceives the perfect crime. The wife would make it appear as though her husband, the colonel, had murdered her and let the authorities do the rest. The colonel would be tried, convicted, executed. Then his wife could turn up later with feigned amnesia. Perfect crime, right? And mystery buffs, please don't feel cheated because you know more than you should, because despite all that you've heard, you'd never, ever guess the rest of the story. One frosty night, December 1926, a car was found at the bottom of a chalk pit in Newlands Corner, England. Inside that car was a fur coat belonging to the colonel's wife. The woman had disappeared. The police did suspect murder. The colonel himself was interrogated. Where had he been on the night in question? Well, the colonel explained he'd been at a dinner party. What was the occasion? The colonel appeared embarrassed because the dinner party was, well, for himself and his lady friend. They were going to announce their engagement. The detectives looked at each other. Was the colonel at the party all evening? No, he had received a telephone call from his wife. She'd gotten wind of what was going on and was about to come to the party to make a scene. Naturally, the colonel had to go home for a while to calm his wife. Did he? Well, yes, the colonel went home, but nobody was there. So he returned to the party. Had the colonel and his wife been on good terms prior to her disappearance? Well, yes and no. Well, not exactly. They'd had their disagreements. In fact, they'd had quite a row the morning before the dinner party about the colonel's lady friend. If the detectives prejudged the colonel guilty, you can imagine why. Because his testimony was terribly incriminating. Meanwhile, a force of 2,000 was organized to search a 40-square-mile area for the missing body. The authorities dragged a deep water hole near the chalk pit where the car was found. Tracking dogs and light planes scour the area.
1: Publicity mounted steadily. The London newspapers were calling the incident the crime of the century. The Daily News offered £100 for any information leading to the solution of the mystery. And who is being asked not to leave town? The colonel, of course. Obvious motive. The mistress' involvement. No alibi. And, of course, you knew he didn't do it. You knew his wife was hiding out, waiting for her husband to be convicted of murder and sent to the gallows. You knew because I told you. But there's something you didn't know. The colonel's wife had figured everything out. She'd left the ignition keys off when she pushed the car into the pit so police would know that it was pushed and not driven. She'd even left a fur coat in the car. It was very cold that night, remember? So when investigators found it, they would not suspect that she had left the scene herself. Yes, the colonel's wife had figured it all out, except for one thing. There was no place she could hide. 12 days after her disappearance, her famous face was recognized on the other side of England. For not only was the colonel's wife well known, but she, of all people, should have been able to get away with murder. For the colonel's wife, the real-life almost murderess, was the author of fiction's most successful whodunits. She was the mistress of mystery, Agatha Christie. And now you know the rest of the story. Now, the rest of the story. One day, early in 1839, an inventor named Charlie made an accidental discovery. He stumbled upon a process that rendered raw rubber universally useful. Vulcanization. Thereafter, Charlie began enumerating the potential uses for his new product, and he really got carried away. Charlie had discovered the process of vulcanization, and suddenly a whole world of rubber products sprang to his mind. Enumerating the potential uses of rubber became an obsession with Charlie. He wrote a 379-page book devoted entirely to such a list, in which nearly 1,000 rubber items were described and discussed. He filed for patents in which almost 500 potential uses were claimed. In 1851, he spent $30,000 on a rubber products exhibit for the World's Fair in London. He called the exhibit his Vulcanite Court. It took up more space in the exhibition hall than all other American exhibits combined. The display was actually a suite of 3 rooms in which everything was made of rubber. I mean everything. Roof and cornices and walls and carpeting, drapery and furniture, even paintings, carvings, jewelry, musical instruments, books, all made of rubber. In 1855, Charlie put together a similar exhibit for another World's Fair in Paris. This one cost him $50,000. And yet, as far as Charlie was concerned, no effort was too extravagant if it awakened the world to this new substance which he had made possible. Charlie envisioned and ultimately manufactured rubber sails for sailing ships, and pocket watches with rubber cases, and rubber handles for everything, drawers and doors, tools and utensils. He saw rubber bands and erasers, combs and raincoats, rain hats, many of the items we now take for granted as rubber, even more than you would ever imagine as rubber. Pen points, portfolios, pianos, and blackboards, and bedspreads, and baggage. Charlie gave special attention to transportation. The horse, the carriage, the stagecoach. He conceived of rubber stall mats, coach curtains, decorative sashes, inflatable horse collars, carriage cushions. Oh, inflatables? You bet. Charlie suggested a long list of inflatable rubber items. He called them air work. A-I-R, air work. Everything from pillows and mattresses to pneumatic life preservers and musket covers, and boxing gloves, and even inflatable rubber ice skating caps to minimize head injuries. When it came to potential uses for vulcanized rubber, Charlie considered every possibility. Every possibility with one exception. You see, Charlie the discoverer of the vulcanization process, the man who wrote an entire book of ideas for future rubber products, the inventor who described almost 500 potential uses for rubber in his patents alone, he, Charlie, thought of absolutely everything except one thing. He, Charles Goodyear, completely overlooked inflatable rubber tires.
0: And now you know the rest of the story.

0: Now, the rest of the story. In a field of little more than 60 acres on the outskirts of 18th century Paris, there was buried treasure. By day, soldiers of the king's army patrolled the perimeter of the field. Their orders were to admit no one. The peasants who lived in the surrounding countryside were most curious. Sometimes they'd gather at a nearby glen to watch the changing of the guard. Just what had the king buried out there? No one knew for certain, only that whatever it was, it must be valuable indeed. Why else would sentries be placed to protect it? Then one of the locals got an idea. Next evening, the moon would be gone from the sky. So far, no torches had been used to light the property at night, so perhaps some of the braver citizens could band together and venture out into the darkness and dig up the king's treasure. The other peasants blanched at the thought that would be invasion of government land, theft of the king's private property. If Louis XVI knew they were even entertaining such a notion, it would surely mean the guillotine. But as the argument persisted and the risks were evaluated, those in favor of the daring scheme increased to 2, and then 3, and finally 4. That would be enough men to carry out the mission. And so on the appointed evening, at the appointed late hour, the 4 fearless peasants met at the same glen, each bearing a shovel. There was no moon, no torchlight, only one sleeping guard. Stealthily, in single file, the invasion party crept toward the king's field. Bathed only in faint starlight, they would stick close, dig fast, and get out. And next day, the 4 comrades proudly displayed their prize before the other peasants. This was the king's treasure, they asked excitedly. Yes, there was even more, much more, where that had come from. Well, wouldn't you know, within a month or so, most everyone in the countryside had pilfered from the king's property. But this no one knew. That the king's soldiers, the sentries who guarded the treasure, had been instructed to look the other way. You see, it was a young man named André Parmentier who buried that treasure for King Louis XVI, and it was both André's and Louis's sincerest intention that the treasure be a gift to the French people. But both realized that as a gift it might be rejected, whereas if it were guarded by the king's soldiers, the temptation to steal it would be irresistible. You see, André Parmentier was an apothecary and a horticulturist, and he was concerned about the dietary deficiencies of France's poor. So his plan was to introduce a most nutritious something into the French diet, something most Frenchmen were afraid to eat. But first he had to overcome their apprehension by playing on their curiosity and their greed. That's why André planted it on guarded government land, to trick the French people for their own good into pilfering and sampling and eventually enjoying and then and thereafter nourishing themselves on potatoes. Only now you know the rest of the story.
1: Now, the rest of the story. It was a class assignment at Stuyvesant High School. Write down what you want to do with the rest of your life. Well, Jim thought a moment, and he wrote Big League Baseball Player. But then, reflecting on how few hopefuls ever make it to the majors, he added these options: boxer, or farmer, doctor, or maybe be a philanthropist. Well, had anybody at the time suggested Jim consider becoming a chorus girl, the person who proposed that would have expected a fist in the face. But this is the rest of the story. After school and late into the night, Jim did everything in his power to supplement the meager family income. Particularly now that Dad was dead, every dollar counted. So he took a job as a copy boy for the New York Sun. He worked as a bouncer at a local pool hall, as a book custodian at the public library, as a bellhop at the Friars Club. Jim even worked telephone switchboards and sold excursion tickets for the Hudson River Day Line. And he wrapped gift packages at Wanamaker's department store. Often Jim's odd jobbing would keep him up until 3 in the morning, but he still managed to do his homework and to be at school at 8 a.m. 5 days a week. And yet, of all of the jobs that Jim considered, of all of the hard work he was willing to do, working as a chorus girl had never once crossed his mind. Then one day at Wanamaker's, a fellow package wrapper asked Jim, "Can you dance?" Jim answered that he could do the Peabody. Almost anybody could. Then this co-worker told Jim that there was an opening for a dancer at Keith's 81st Street Theater, and they were offering $35 a week. Jim dropped the package in his hands, and the blood drained from his face. $35 a week! A fantastic amount of money in those days. Why, Jim could support his mother and himself on $35 and still have money to spare. And with that, Jim was out the door. It was only after he'd reached the theater on 81st that Jim realized there was an audition standing in his way. And Jim could not dance. Dozens were trying out. Jim stood at the end of that long line of talented troopers backstage, and he watched them closely as one by one they went out to do their stuff. They were all asked the same question, "Can you dance? Can you sing?" And their answers were always the same, a confident, "Sure, I can." But Jim could not dance, and he could not have sung Sweet Adeline if there'd been a gun at his head, and yet somehow in the next however many minutes, Jim would have to learn. And he did. With intense interest, he studied every move the others made. When nobody was looking, he tried to imitate their dance steps. Most remarkably, when at last it came his turn to audition, Jim impressed the show's producers enough to land the part. And only then did Jim learn that he was to appear in drag as a chorus girl. Oh, he took the job. It meant $35 a week. And to the rest of us, it meant decades of entertainment that we would never have enjoyed otherwise. And now you will never forget the vaudeville debut that led to one of the greatest careers in show business history, nor the 15-year young singer-dancer who could neither sing nor dance, Jimmy Cagney. Jimmy Cagney! Only now you know the rest of the story. Now, the rest of the story. How do you feel about palimony? I mean, to what extent are live-in lovers financially responsible to each other? Sophie and Al lived together off and on for 18 years. They talked about getting married, really, legally married, but they never did. Then Al died, rich. No mention of Sophie and his will. The year before Al's death, Sophie had broken his heart by marrying another man. And still, Sophie, through her lawyer, contacted the executors of Al's will, demanding her fair share of her former lover's millions. Oh, come on, you say, there has to be more to it than that. Well, this is the rest of the story. Al had a weakness for Austrian women. First, it was an idealistic Austrian countess. She married somebody else. Al rebounded to Sophie, Austrian as well. She was a fun-loving, although not terribly bright, young lady, a voracious consumer of and believer in cheap novels. Naively, vainly, Al tried to improve Sophie's mind, and when that did not work, he lavished money and finery on the girl. Classically passion-blind, Al was cruising for a bruising. The biggest blow came after almost two decades of emotional turbulence. Sophie was pregnant. Well, the situation would have been considerably easier to accept had Al only been the father. The father in this case was a Hungarian aristocrat, cavalry officer. Sophie's relationship with this dashing young captain was pure soap opera material. He married her and abandoned her the same day. Then he became a champagne salesman. Then he killed himself. And all the while, lonely, lovesick Al continued to send Sophie money virtually until his death. The executors of his estate were most alarmed when they heard from Sophie's attorney. Could Sophie provide proof of her alleged intimate 18-year liaison with the deceased? Yes, she could. In fact, she had saved all of the letters that Al had ever written to her, 216 letters, and the envelopes, many of which were playfully addressed to her as Madam, with Al's surname and in Al's own handwriting. By this evidence, Sophie's lawyer claimed common law wife, thereby the right to inherit Al's fortune. Well, Sophie's true leverage was the threat of a scandal. She had already secured a publisher, she said, who was most interested in the prospect of sharing Al's letters with the world. In the end, a scandal was avoided, and the out-of-court settlement set up Sophie for life, and in return, Sophie would be required to hand over all of Al's correspondence and, of course, refrain from any act which might harm Al's memory. The secrets you've just learned were among the world's best kept for many years. Almost a century later, they are legally relevant. Their true significance, however, is this. Sophie might have cut even deeper into Al's fortune, and had she done so, all of us would have been poorer. You see, Al willed his money to each year's outstanding contributors in the field of physics and chemistry and medicine and literature and international peace. The fortune which Sophie's posthumous palimony might have drained dry was the fortune which continues to nourish the annual prizes bearing the name of the man who loved her, Al, for Alfred Nobel, creator of the Nobel Prize. And now you know the rest of the story.

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0: All right, it's time for the Renegade Pick of the Week countdown. 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

on a turkey hunt late in the fall. Murphy boys ambushed the Englishman Tunstall. They maimed his body, they butchered his horse, ranged him on the ground like his and hers. The kid was outnumbered, and he watched his good friend die. Swore from then on he'd kill every Murphy man alive. Lincoln County War brought this fight, do anything for a friend. Loaded his pistol, sharpened his knife.

0: And now, the rest of the story. Harry sat on the roof of the garage, madly thumbing through the book that he had borrowed from the Encino Public Library, a book on home remodeling. Big project Harry was about to tackle to transform the entire garage into a state-of-the-art recording studio. But there were two problems here. One, the garage was not his own. And two, Harry had never done anything like this ever before in his life. But he needed a job, and somehow he had managed to talk himself into this one. Harry's first client ever, the man who wanted the recording studio, was the renowned composer, Sergio Mendez. Good musician. He had simply forgot to ask if Harry knew anything about carpentry. But, of course, the answer would have been no, and Harry would have been out someplace pumping gas instead of hiding up there on the roof with all of those library books on how to renovate a garage. And then, footsteps. Harry peered over the edge of the roof, and there was Mr. Mendez in his robe and slippers, smoking a big cigar, obviously having just risen from bed to check on the remodeling project. Harry pulled back and hunkered down. He could not afford to get caught, frantically reading up on the profession for which he had not been trained in the first place. And all at once, as he trembled up there between the shingles and the sky, every miserable failure in Harry's life came parading past his beleaguered brain. Like all of the times the bullies beat him up after school and he did not fight back. And all of the learning he missed out on because he just plain didn't care. And all of the career choices he might have had if he just hadn't flunked out of college. And suddenly Harry realized that this may be his last chance to do something right. Well, Harry did something right. Demonstrating a perfectionism of which he had not known he was capable, he completed the famous composer's recording studio, and so spectacularly that hearty recommendations promptly followed, with only the knowledge he had retrieved from the public library 3 blocks from the Mendez garage, and his newfound ambition. You know, he went on to build and to remodel for James Caan and Richard Dreyfuss and James Coburn and Sally Kellerman and a host of Hollywood VIPs who would soon come to regard Harry as the carpenter to the stars. And his work is still there for all to see. The sprawling porch decks, the sumptuous wooden bookshelves, the splendid carpentry art of a craftsman who came face to face with himself on a garage roof in Encino. You never met the bullied boy or the college dropout, or for that matter, the master builder. But you do know the handsome fellow who got discovered in his 30s and who then took all of the self-discipline that he had learned from woodcraft and applied it to characters like Han Solo and Indiana Jones and Richard Kimball, the fugitive, the perfectionist carpenter, turned motion picture actor, Harry Harrison Ford. Harrison Ford? Harrison Ford. Only now you know the rest of the story.
1: Now, the rest of the story. Lou, suppose he had the most despicable job in the world, a thankless, low-paying, alternately boring and terrifying position, teaching physical education in an elementary school. It was the children themselves that made the job so disagreeable. They hated Lou, and he hated them right back. All day they were wild and screaming. They did whatever they liked, whenever they liked. Lou would tell his friends, "I want to kill every last one of them." But he swore that he would stick it out until something really big came along. And at last something did. Lou started selling insurance. No, he kept on teaching at the same time, and in fact he almost had to. You see, the insurance company had an arrangement with the school. An administrator would call the parents and tell them that Lou would be visiting them. And then Lou would show up and pitch a policy. He made a point of arriving just at meal time. That way he stood the best chance of finding the entire family at home. Of course, none of the parents ever wanted to buy insurance. Not at first. But Lou kept talking. and talking and talking, and so persuasively did he represent his company's insurance that eventually most of his prospective clients came around. Sometimes they'd say, "Let me think it over." But later on, as often as not, a youngster would approach Lou in school saying that his parents had decided to purchase a policy. And before long, Lou was making a lot of money. I mean, a lot. Almost 40 times his school salary, and for only 4 hours work a day. But wouldn't you just know, it was too good to last. You see, Lou was a good talker. But he talked so much that he talked himself hoarse. And then he wrecked his voice and wound up with a nodule on his vocal cords and had to quit his lucrative profession. Even teaching, because it required so much talking, was now virtually out of the question. Poor Lou. He never had a great deal of ambition for anything. He loved sports, particularly he loved playing sports, but there was no living in that. At least he would no longer have to endure the indignities of herding uncivilized school children through gymnastics and games. Lou took considerable comfort in that. A lifetime ago, Lou's parents, who had practically been supporting him until he scored as an insurance salesman, were more concerned than ever. Surely their son, by now in his mid-twenties, would be living at home, eating their food for the rest of his life. But then someone told Lou that less strenuous for the voice than talking was singing. And Lou started singing. And Lou became Luciano Pavarotti. Yes, the Luciano Pavarotti. You may best recognize him as one of the three tenors, but he alone was the premier operatic tenor of his time. Brought audiences to their feet for almost half a century. Well, now that golden voice is gone, but the memory of a child-hating insurance salesman lives on, because now you know the rest of the story. Now, the rest of the story. Have you heard? Jeremy Bentham is in the hospital. No, he's not sick. We're talking about the University College Hospital in London. Jeremy was one of the founders of University College. And he's still there, keeping an eye on things. But now, wait, you say you've never heard of Jeremy Bentham? Well, let's get acquainted. First of all, Jeremy Bentham was the originator of utilitarian philosophy. Utilitarianism, simply stated, is the greatest good for the greatest number of people. But the accomplishments of Jeremy Bentham reach far beyond the eloquence of a solitary phrase, and those accomplishments date way back in his biography. By the age of 3, young Jeremy could read Latin. He was enrolled at Oxford University at 12 and graduated at 16. Living on a small inheritance, he became a dedicated full-time reformer. His earliest objectives include the reconstruction of England's economic, moral, religious, educational, political, and legal institutions. And while he was successful in achieving many of those goals, perhaps his proudest achievement was the founding of London's University College. He's still there, as you know, still sitting in and overseeing at University College Hospital. You know the terms maximize and minimize? Well, Jeremy Bentham actually invented those neologisms. What else? Well, he designed the first marble prison, called it the Panopticon, the architectural arrangement of which enabled a single guard, without electronic surveillance, to observe all the convicts from a solitary vantage point. As a political theorist, he wrote a book entitled A Fragment of Government, explores his utilitarian philosophy mostly. Government, he writes, should try to increase what he calls the four subordinate ends of utility, security, sustenance, abundance, and equality. His ideas are utopian, of course, although ultimately practical. For example, he had a keen sense of urban planning. He envisioned a wheel-shaped, self-sufficient community, which included food-growing facilities and portable housing and medical centers and laboratories and training schools. But you know, there's another side to the personality of this no-nonsense theoretician, a streak of eccentricity. And how is that better demonstrated than by his present presence at the University College Hospital? Were you to visit that institution today, you'd find Jeremy sitting in his favorite chair, dressed in a smart suit of clothing, apparently without a care. Because, you see, Jeremy Bentham's last will and testament bequeaths a sizable fortune to the university he helped to establish, but on one condition, that after his death, and forever after, his mummified remains be present at each annual meeting of the board of directors. And that is what Jeremy Bentham is doing right now. He's sitting in full view of visitors and staff at the University College Hospital, waiting for the next board of directors meeting. And by the way, Jeremy Bentham died June 16... June 16, 1832. Only now you know the rest of the story.
2: Now, the rest of the story. It had been long established in the American colonies that Maryland belonged to the Calvert family and Pennsylvania to the Penn family. However, the common border of those two colonies had never been established to the satisfaction of either, and the mutual uncertainty kept everyone on edge. For 80 years, there had been continual arguments and occasional angry outbursts from the colonists on either side of the disputed boundary. And now it was 1763, and the mounting threat of open warfare inspired the Calverts and the Penns to seek a peaceful solution. What they wound up doing was they hired two surveyors, two young fellows named Charles and Jeremiah. Both were expert and impartial. And it was agreed that the boundary they determined would be accepted unequivocally by both Maryland and Pennsylvania. The surveying began the following January. Charles and Jeremiah took with them their delicate instruments and a team of woodsmen to clear a path through the wilderness. Over the first 10.5 miles, they corrected a mere 26 inches of error from the earlier surveys. The relentless tedium was relieved somewhat by discussions and daydreams of the honors which surely awaited them. The two young surveyors now struggling to end 3 generations of bickering and bloodshed. Slugging their way through the rottenest of weather, they camped only at night, and even in darkness they labored, using the stars to check and recheck their line. Winter gave way to spring, and spring to summer, but the caravan of 3 covered wagons pressed ever westward. Each mile a permanent stone marker was precisely placed, M for Maryland on one side, P for Pennsylvania on the other. Each mile, each measurement, painstakingly logged in the surveyor's journal. And still, Charles and Jeremiah cheered themselves with their prospects of glory as peacemakers, as their efforts would end forever the armed confrontations along that indefinite colonial boundary. Autumn came and departed too soon, and it was winter again. Tramping their indisputable border, they were disputed by irate settlers, and threatened by panthers and bears and wolves and the elements and the ever-displaced Indians and disease. The months became years, the miles became hundreds, a seemingly endless obstacle course of impenetrable forests and unfordable streams. But they slashed through the forests, and they crossed that unyielding frontier, and in 3.5 years, their journey of more than 233 tedious, arduous miles was ended. Weary but elated, Charles and Jeremiah returned to Philadelphia to draw up the official map of their survey, and when officials from the colonies of Maryland and Pennsylvania arrived, Charles and Jeremiah were thanked and paid and sent on their way. The surveyors who had given 3.5 years of their lives to this momentous project received £500 apiece per year, and that was that. But if Charles and Jeremiah were not honored in their day in any special way, the accuracy of their painstaking survey has stood the test of time and honors them still, because their everlasting monument is the boundary they determined, the border of Pennsylvania and Maryland. Even today, it bears the names of the 2 otherwise uncelebrated surveyors, the 2 young men who stretched the chains for little more than £1 per day, Charles Mason and Jeremiah Dixon, authors of the Mason-Dixon line. Only now you know the rest of the story.
0: Now, the rest of the story.
3: Jackie Jean stared up into the bright light above the operating table, and it seemed to consume her. A simple procedure, the doctor had called it. A little dilation, a little scraping, and good as new in no time. Of course, back home in Arkansas, they'd had another name for it. They called it an abortion. In that lightning-fast way your mind works when it's scared, Jackie Jean's rewound and replayed every mistake that had led her to this rotten place. It had been a mistake, for instance, letting herself be born to parents so young, a 15-year young mother and a 17-year young alcoholic father. It had been a mistake letting her parents separate when she was only six, then letting her dad take her hitchhiking across the country. It had been a mistake singing in bars for nickels the age of seven, and just because Dad told her to, and then sleeping in Salvation Army shelters because he couldn't or wouldn't go to work. It had been a mistake, winding up on welfare in the slums of Los Angeles and then helping subsidize her father's bad habits by hawking greeting cards on the street. It had been a mistake hiring herself out as a maid at 13 and then letting herself envy the wealthy family that she worked for. But the biggest mistake of all was a no-good named John Sarkisian. Jackie Jean was 18 when she met him at a donut shop in Fresno. He was so handsome, so exotic, so fascinating. So she married him and found out that he also was a bum, a lazy alcoholic bum like her father, also a heavy gambler and a bit of a brute. No sooner were they married than Jackie Jean wanted out. John begged her, "Give me 3 months." She gave him 3 months, after which she still wanted a divorce, only now she was pregnant. John had never earned enough money to support the two of them. He can scarcely be counted upon to support three. So now lying there on the abortionist's table, staring up into that awful overhead light, Jackie Jean wondered how she could have made so many terrible, terrible mistakes, or why she should now seek to erase them all by making one more mistake. "Are you ready?" the doctor asked in a cool, calm voice. "No," Jackie Jean answered, "I am not." And with that, she got up off the table and put on her clothing and walked out the door. If she could, she would go home and make her marriage work. If she couldn't, she would have her baby anyway. And the two would do it somehow. Either way, the odds were against her. Jostled in and out of 17 different schools, Jackie Jean, still 18, had not even managed a high school diploma. But she could sing for nickels if she had to. At least her dad had taught her that. And so she did. For once upon a string of mostly unavoidable mistakes, there was a teenager from Kensett, Arkansas, who suddenly started doing things right, like May 20, 1946, when she gave birth to a daughter named Sherilyn, a little girl who had come within moments of being lost to an abortionist's knife, a child with no chance, whom the world now knows simply as Cher. That name is now in lights. C-H-E-R. Cher. Only now you know the rest of the story.
0: Hello, Americans. This is Paul Harvey. Stand by for news. 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You remember about 1 million seniors lost their HMO-provided Medicare Plus Choice coverage last year. 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
4: 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Well, Americans, since yesterday nothing has changed, and everything has changed. The rules of war have been changed. Traditionally, civilian populations have been spared. There are no civilians anymore. We are all in the front lines now. President Jonathan Fenton of the MacArthur Foundation, I witnessed yesterday's suicide attack, close up and personal, from the 34th floor of the Empire State Building. He says our government must now adapt to a new kind of war, that expensive space weapons are suddenly less important than they were. As skyjackers took over those four airliners yesterday, the one in Pennsylvania, three passengers aboard used their cell phones in a desperate plea for help. They used their cell phones. We're being hijacked, one of them repeated over and over. Three men, they have knives. They say they have a bomb. From one source, an American Airlines employee, I hear that the terrorists who boarded American Airlines Flight 11 in Boston yesterday did carry knives and box cutters. And when two female employees tried to bar them from entering the cockpit, they slit the throats of the flight attendants. A third stewardess used her cell phone to notify a friend at Logan Airport what had happened. Most airline passengers don't realize how easy it's been to carry knives aboard airliners, or has been, not anymore. There is some FBI focus on Florida today, searching for bin Laden supporters in Broward County and Daytona. Osama bin Laden, who moves three times a week to elude capture, spoke this morning through a Palestinian journalist, and he, Osama bin Laden, congratulated the killers. He praised the people who carried out the attacks. As always, he disavowed any complicity. He is also a liar. J. Edgar Hoover tried to warn us, quote, in our much-wanted tolerance for all people, our enemies have found our Achilles heel. Many Muslims in the United States are condemning yesterday's attacks and pleading with the American public not to blame them. There are between 6 and 7 million Muslims in the United States, but anti-Arab and anti-Muslim messages are spreading on the Internet, some of them vitriolic, some of them threatening. Just 3 weeks ago, Osama bin Laden threatened to punish the United States for its support of Israel, so the focus is on him and his followers, obsessively anti-American. He got his big dreams of dominating us when he saw Iran overthrow or be overthrown by an Islamic revolution in 1979. I want you to think on something. How many other planes? We don't know this, but how many other planes were being boarded by armed terrorists yesterday? There's no way to know. When our FAA grounded all of the planes, those fellows would have fled. But how many others might have been sacrificed? We'll just never know. Some airports, by the way, will begin reopening this afternoon. Now, page two. I want to thank you for your wonderful bed. That's a note I have received, which says, and it's from a wife, it says, your bed has changed my husband's life. He has osteoarthritis in the spine. He has not slept well for years. Because of lack of sleep and chronic pain, he has low energy. He's an avid golfer, but seldom plays anymore. We bought a select comfort bed for him 3 months ago, and after finding the correct sleep number for him, his back began to improve. Now, 3 months later, Mr. Harvey, he's getting out of bed. He smiles at me, and he says, it's the bed. Then he'll grab his golf clubs, and out the door he goes. He's now playing almost every day. He comes home full of energy and happy. This is a new man. I'm extremely grateful to you for creating this bed, which has helped him so much. He is 67 years old, going on 27. Thanks a million. Now you can try a Select Comfort bed, a Select Comfort sleep number bed. 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I can arrange it if you'll just call 1-800-NEXT-BED. Or if you'd like to learn more, I can send you a free video telling the whole story of this happy experience. All you have to do for either the free video and or the next bed is to telephone next bed. 1-800-NEXT-BED. Isn't that a great telephone number? 1-800-NEXT-BED. Our nation's balance of trade with other nations is still unbalanced in their favor by $106.5 billion. But that is a lesser deficit than the previous quarter. What's next? Motorola promises a wind-up cell phone. No batteries necessary. I expect American financial markets will reopen tomorrow. Oh, ouch. James Van, Detroit man, went to a chiropractor for treatment of his aching back. Now he is suing the chiropractor for pain and suffering because, he says, face down, he got his genitals caught in the folding exam table. Many Minnesotans went to the polls yesterday, enough to advance Minneapolis Mayor Belton into November's election, but she will not coast to a third term. Massachusetts voters advanced the prospects of Stephen Lynch for Congress, conservative former iron worker, Democrat. Oh, it's called rat bite fever. You don't want it. Every lab worker has been cautioned to avoid rat bite fever. And you can get it just by cutting your finger on a rat cage. Jeffrey Banks of Los Angeles got it that way, in the pet shop where he worked. The fever destroyed one of his heart valves, damaged another. He is dead at 24. For one drop of greasy, sweaty sweat under a microscope, the minute residue of proteins, salts, and fatty acids can be recovered and may soon be helpful to criminologists. In identifying a criminal, may be as helpful as a fingerprint, a sweat print. In a shot, Israel, Shulamit Dazin, an 82-year-old woman, took her automobile driver's test 34 times. She took her driver's test 34 times and flunked the test 34 times. She said she wanted her license so that she could visit her parents in Tel Aviv. So she took the test for a 35th time. And this time she passed the test, but by now both parents are dead. Page 3.
5: I'll never forget her first baby steps. She walked right into my arms. The first book she ever read, she read to me. 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And when she learned that cooties aren't real. 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

0: had the most audience last week with the help of five editions of Millionaire and a strong showing for 2020. Personal, don't miss hearing the rest of the story today on this network, on this ABC network today. You'll want to hear the rest of the story every day, please. But today, pretty please. There is new respect for the American military uniform today and for the men who wear it. What happened yesterday has increased recruiting. Applicants are waiting in line in Atlanta, elsewhere. Flag sales are up since yesterday. Gun sales are up also. The West Wing of the White House got baptized yesterday. There's coordination and cooperation and protocol in place which might otherwise have taken months to achieve. And for the President and Congress, an extended honeymoon. A test for how you really feel about gun control. The Washington Times asks this question. Would you put this sign in the window of your house? Would you put this sign in a front window of where you live? Quote, this is a gun-free home. Ira Gramlich, like many women, is anxious about her health and her figure, especially her figure, because she has been gaining weight. She thinks that it's from sitting over long at the bingo table at the Jewish Retirement Center in Swampscott, where Ms. Gramlich is 103. If you saw news pictures last weekend of a piranha caught in the Ohio River, this variety is not the aggressive flesh eater. It's a vegetarian cousin. Agronomics, animal health, and soggy feedlots can be improved when the soil is mixed with coal ash. Coal ash, heretofore a waste byproduct of power plants, may help prevent the quagmires which follow spring and rainstorms. On a related subject, if bakers will use a smidgen of oat oil instead of vegetable shortening, oat oil, their bread products will be rich in polar lipids. Now page four. 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Recent years, movie makers have been able to defray some production costs by showcasing certain commercial products. The movie hero may reach for a bottle of beer with a recognizable label or drive a certain delivery truck with some product name printed across the side. It's a regular business. George Simkowski is perhaps best at it, negotiating to introduce recognizable products on the movie set. Well, that business now is being expanded to book publishers. Have you heard that you can get an author to include your name in his new book? For a fee. Some best-selling novelists will add your name to the cast of characters in their next book for a price. They donate the extra money to charity, sometimes. Americans, for what it's worth, our nation lost its innocence yesterday to a legion of religious zealots who have been taught since childhood that to die in a holy war is a shortcut to heaven, where each man is awaited by seven virgins. Hug your children close today. Behind their facade of bravado, they have been raped. Paul Harvey. Could they?
1: Hello, America.

Americans. I'm Paul Harvey Jr. Felix was dead. Felix, one of the finest firefighters in Chicago's history, was gone. His reckless daring in the line of duty considered a premature demise should have been no surprise. And yet Chicagoans mourned his passing as never before for one of his kind. There is a monument to his bravery at 95th Street and Keene Avenue. Today, 60 years later, his grave is still visited by faithful admirers. And did I mention, firefighter Felix was no fireman, was no man anyway. Felix was a mongrel dog. His service in Chicago's fire department coincided with a roaring 20s era of legends. And yet while the Lindberghs and the like captured the imagination of this nation, there was no hero more heroic to Chicagoans than Felix. For this is the rest of the story. This is the tale of a dog. Had you lived in Chicago most of 100 years ago, you'd have known this extraordinary creature as Superdog. His name was Felix. Chicago's several fire departments have had many mascots, but none so legendary as he. The stories of Rin Tin Tin and Lassie are as nothing compared to the real-life folklore relating to this beloved mascot of Engine Company 25. Felix has been dead for 60 years, and they still recall around the firehouse the times Felix actually went charging up fire ladders and into burning buildings and dragging out in his teeth tiny babies and unconscious firemen. In a smoke-filled tenement, Felix would run through the halls, barking people awake, leading them to safety. The children of the firemen early in this century loved to hear and rehear the daring exploits of Felix, the wonder dog. A lot of the word-of-mouth legend has been embellished, to be sure, but there's enough to allow for that and still remember Felix, including the entirely true story of how he came to be. One day, an injured stray mutt puppy limped into the Molus Coal Company office. Mr. Molus could not keep the dog, so he took it to the nearest firehouse, Canal Port and 22nd Street. That would be Engine Company 25. Everybody loved the little mutt, and as he matured, he learned the fire alert codes, would be first to leap to his feet and onto the truck when there was a call to action. The accounts of his bravery, intelligence, and acrobatic skills on the ladder grew and grew and eventually outgrew Engine Company 25 until they intrigued all of fire-conscious Chicago. And when Felix died in 1925, the city watered his grave with its tears. There's a monument to Felix in suburban Palos Hills, erected by a librarian he never saw in a city where he never lived. And researchers reflect to this day on the premature demise of the superdog of 60 years ago. For all his daring, for all his heroics, Felix was not consumed by the danger of his voluntary rescues. He was loved to death, killed with kindness, because affectionate neighbors brought to the firehouse day after day an overdose of Felix's favorite liver sausage. And now you know the rest of the story.

Author Philip Van Doren Stern got the idea one winter morning in 1938 while he was shaving. He was shaving, and the entire story came to him, beginning to end, right there in front of the bathroom mirror. But Philip would not write the story down until a year later, and he would not try to sell the story until four more years had passed, and even then nobody would buy it. He tried to interest magazines in publishing it. He was turned down by everything from the Saturday Evening Post to the local farm journals. Finally, a movie studio bought the story, which the author had entitled The Greatest Gift. RKO Radio Pictures purchased the property at the suggestion of Cary Grant, by the way. Cary Grant thought the hero might be a suitable role for himself someday. And yet, try as they might, RKO screenwriters simply could not adapt the story to a movie-worthy script. So more years passed. RKO sold The Greatest Gift to another movie maker who had just organized a new company called Liberty Films. That producer-director's name, by the way, was Frank Capra. And under his loving guidance, Philip Stern's little Christmas story did grow into one of the most moving and heartwarming tales ever told. And each Christmas time, televiewers thrill to the retelling of an all-American yarn which Frank Capra retitled, It's a Wonderful Life. But this is the rest of the story. The motion picture It's a Wonderful Life is about a man named George Bailey on the brink of suicide, granted a unique opportunity to see what the world would have been like had he never been born. It's a Wonderful Life has become a classic, consistently listed by critics among the 10 greatest movies ever made, but it did not become an American cultural phenomenon until the mid-1970s, and there's a reason for that, aside from its intrinsic greatness. For you see, when It's a Wonderful Life first appeared in theaters, December 1946, it received mixed reviews. It barely broke even at the box office. Received not one Academy Award. Its less than spectacular reception was a tremendous disappointment to Frank Capra. It was so generally ignored over the following three decades that in 1974, when its copyright came up for renewal, somebody in the studio office forgot or didn't bother to go to the trouble of renewing the copyright, and that's how one of the 10 greatest motion pictures of all times slipped inobtrusively into what's called the public domain. And that's why America's undisputed favorite holiday movie became just that, because television stations can air it for free. And so they air it often, exposing it to millions. Experts guesstimate that the owners, had they held on to the copyright, It's a Wonderful Life would be earning them conservatively $26 million a year. In addition to the more than 1,200 radio and television stations airing it at least twice each year, there are 15 video companies selling the classic on cassette. They're cranking out copies for what amounts to the wholesale cost of blank tape. That's right. To paraphrase its original title, maybe that is the greatest gift of all, that we all get rich every Christmas time, in lots of ways, because we get to see and re-see and re-see It's a Wonderful Life. Just because somebody, maybe some bumbling guardian angel, failed to renew the copyright. By the way, had that whoever it was back there bothered to renew the copyright, it would have cost his employers a renewal fee of only $4. Merry Christmas. And now you know the rest of the story.

0: Now, the rest of the story. Of all of the many hundreds of scholarly volumes on the subject, one of the most fascinating and skillfully written is a book entitled The Great Pacific War. The author was a respected naval journalist named Hector Bywater. Now, most books about the Second World War's Pacific Theater faithfully enumerate and describe the various armed conflicts, but Bywater's account offers detailed reasoning as to why the conflicts occurred and the significance of their results on the remainder of the war. The book begins years before the United States entered the fray, examines the motives behind Japan's seizure of Korea and Formosa and Manchuria. The author explains the initial exchange of diplomatic communication between the United States and Japan and how those messages brought the two countries closer to war, even though they were intended to avoid it. Hector Bywater, he points out that it was in the middle of those very exchanges that the Japanese Air Force attacked our Pacific Fleet without warning. Anyway, the Great Pacific War goes on to describe Japan's air attack on Guam, and next, Bywater tells how the Japanese laid siege to the Philippines, how the crippled Pacific Fleet permitted a particularly heavy air assault. Japan ignored adequately defended Corregidor, the author observes, and instead launched diversionary attacks before the real ones. That's how the Philippines were slowly strangled into submission. Oh, and there's a vivid description of the kamikaze strikes by the eventually desperate Japanese, and of the role of the torpedo plane, which demonstrated its superiority over the bomber as an instrument of naval combat. The author also emphasizes the incredible persistence of the Japanese. And did you know that we dropped leaflets on Japan demanding their surrender? It's all in Hector Bywater's book called The Great Pacific War. So how come? How come that knowledgeable naval journalist, Hector Bywater, neglected a significant something in his otherwise complete chronology of the war in the Pacific? Can you even imagine? He was remiss in accounting the obliteration of Hiroshima and Nagasaki. He failed even to mention that we dropped the bomb. He tells us only that Japan surrendered, that a peace treaty was signed, that the islands formerly mandated to Japan by the League of Nations were turned over to the United States. And that is all. But the author's oversight is understandable. You see, Hector Bywater's The Great Pacific War is a particularly impressive work, considering it was not written as a history, but as a hypothesis. Bywater died in 1940, 5 years before the atom bomb was ever dropped. And his book, which accurately relates the events of World War II in the Pacific, why, that was published in 1925, 16 years before the raid on Pearl Harbor. Now you know the rest of the story.
1: Now, the rest of the story. Roy is 26 years old, and he's in bed, and he's going to stay there until he's 27. While we've got him there, let's read his mind. He's thinking things were sure a whole lot easier in high school. He was Mr. Big back then, star athlete, 13 letters. Baseball, football, basketball, you name it, Roy played it at Central High in Knoxville, Tennessee. Before graduation, he was offered an athletic scholarship to Carson Newman College, but he turned it down. Why waste all that time? He thought he was going to be a Major League Baseball pitcher, wasn't he? And sure enough, he was soon on his way. First, the minor leagues. His second season there, he was scouted by the Giants and the Yankees. In fact, the Yankees were all set to sign him up, send him to training camp the following spring, when something happened. On a fishing trip off Soldier Key in Florida, Roy got sunburned, so badly sunburned that he slept for 3 days. And after that, he had to sleep sitting up. Well, a few days after that, Roy was back on the pitcher's mound. It was July 7, very hot, but at some point in the first inning, Roy realized his pitches weren't breaking properly. It was as though the harder he tried, the less he had on the ball. Midway through that game, Roy passed out cold in the dugout. Muscle cramps so violent, it took three teammates to straighten out his arms and legs. An ambulance took Roy to the hospital. Sunstroke, the doctor said. He was told to go home and stay quiet. So Roy went home, rested for a week, but first time back on his feet, he passed out again. And next followed 3 months in bed, but once again, no sooner was he forked end down than he was not flat on his back. Let me just bring you up to date here. By the year 1930, Roy, only 26, has had four devastating attacks, all related to that first sunstroke. He's also had a nervous breakdown. And now he's in bed again for what seems like forever. When and if he recovers, the doctors say, he'll have to find an indoor job, no more prolonged exposure to sunshine, and yes, that means no more baseball. And so went the whole year of 1930 for Roy, confined to his home, confined to his bed. Star athlete in high school, star pitcher in the minor leagues, on the verge of signing with the New York Yankees, but washed up at 26. But you know what? During that year of confinement, when there was nothing to do but listen to recordings given to him by his Tennessee friends, the big league ball player who would never be found a new fascination, and he developed a latent talent. The world of entertainment remembers and reveres a certain strummer and singer of cow country classics and hillbilly ballads who would eventually be called the king of country music. The first ever performer elected in his own lifetime to the Country Music Hall of Fame. Of course, you met him when he was nothing more than a sun-stroked baseball player named Roy Acuff. Only now, you know the rest of the story.
0: Now, the rest of the story. Lord Francis Rawdon, gazing from a window in his quarters, could hardly believe his eyes. For there, through the main gate of the stockade, strode a tiny red-haired, blue-eyed woman, unarmed, unaccompanied, and yet issuing orders to the prison camp guards as though she might be the King of England himself. "I insist on seeing my boys," the woman exclaimed. And Lord Rawdon, the camp's commander, irresistibly impressed and a little amused, invited this bold intruder to tell him personally the rest of the story. "You," she said, "are holding my two sons a prisoner. The younger is barely 14. They were captured following a skirmish 40 miles from here." The woman, her name was Elizabeth Hutchinson, the woman went on to relate how the boys were subsequently sword-slashed by an arrogant British officer, angered that his young captives had refused to shine his boots. They were then forced to march without food or water and even bandages for their wounds all the way to Camden, South Carolina, and to this very stockade. "You may speak with your sons," Lord Rawdon said, "but I ought to warn you that there's an outbreak of smallpox among the prisoners." Well, Elizabeth just brushed that warning aside and demanded once more to see her boys. "Take this woman to the second floor of the jailhouse," Lord Rawdon told a sentry, and that ought to have been that. But only a short while later, Elizabeth returned, banging with her fist on the commander's door, her sons, on the daily ration of a solitary piece of stale bread, were starving to death. Their wounds from the British officer's sword remained untreated, and for all she knew, they were both contracting the deadly disease that was now ravaging the camp. "I've heard there's to be an exchange of prisoners with the rebels," Elizabeth said. "You must include my boys among the prisoners you release." And Lord Rawdon, more impressed than ever by the bravery of the fiery-eyed Irish immigrant, granted her request. For her elder son, Robert, help had arrived too late. The 40-mile journey home, made more arduous still by a cold, drenching downpour, only weakened him further. He died of smallpox 2 days later. But Robert's younger brother,
2: had become infected as well. So Elizabeth watched over him day and night until he was out of danger. And then she hurried off to Charleston Harbor, 160 miles away, to nurse ailing American captives aboard disease-ridden British prison ships. It was in this effort that she died several weeks later, probably of cholera, after which she was hastily buried in Charleston in an unmarked grave. Yet don't let it be forgot as we revisit and revere the men on whose deeds the foundation of this fledgling nation was laid, that one of those men would certainly not have survived to make a difference, but for the daring of his mother, Elizabeth Hutchinson Jackson, who alone, yet unrelenting, snatched him from British captivity in 1781. For the history of the American Revolution and beyond reveals the patriot who was to become the 7th President of the United States, Andrew Jackson, to have been above all a man of courage. Now you know where he got it, because you know the rest of the story.

Skeeters are a hummin' in the honeysuckle vine. Sleep, Kentucky Bay. 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Sleep, Kentucky baby. Silver moon is shining in the heavens up above. Bobolink is pining for his little lady love. 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Bobolink is pining for his little lady love. You are mighty lucky.

0: Now, the rest of the story. At the edge of the Indiana University campus, running 50 yards or so along Dunn Meadow, is something that they used to call the spooning wall. In fact, some still do. It's about 3 feet high, makes a comfortable perch for young lovers on fragrant spring evenings. The once gleaming white limestone is grayish now, but for those who return and recall, the memories still shine, as they did for Howard. Some years had passed since he entered IU, an eager freshman searching for direction in his life. Plenty of twists and turns in the road since then, including a law practice that wasn't the fun it was supposed to have been. Anyway, Howard had come home to Bloomington to visit family and alma mater, perhaps because home is where you go for things that are no place else. And there he sat alone on the spooning wall. It was between terms. The campus was eerily wonderfully quiet. The warm night air was sweet with the end of summer and the promise of autumn. He and Dorothy Kelly had first kissed there, and often thereafter. Dorothy, that's why Howard had come here, to recapture something of what they had shared so long ago. How could two who understood each other so well ever have parted? Was their assumed understanding its own undoing? Had not enough been said aloud? They'd seen each other off and on through the years after college, but it wasn't the same as before. There's just something about not being 21 anymore. And then came that letter, the letter saying that Dorothy was going to marry somebody else. And Howard, sitting there in the starry silence, remembered his surprise, remembered how it stung, and that moment is when it came to him. Dorothy had gone her way, had faded into a secret scrapbook of 1,000 wistful recollections, and yet on the night breeze returned to Howard the faint aroma of yesterday, in a melody, a tune, a song, full of the warmth and innocence of then and the yearning of now, arrived complete in a single unbroken succession of notes, and later Howard wrote it down, and he sketched the harmonies that it seemed to suggest. But he didn't have to. It had become part of him now. There would be more twists and turns in the road before the young man, not yet 30 when you met him, would find his way from yesterday to tomorrow, but nothing that he would ever accomplish in his whole life would ever equal the success of that one song that whispered in his ear one nostalgic night. You never knew the sentimental Hoosier who returned to the spooning wall to kiss Dorothy one last time, a disillusioned attorney and aspiring songwriter named Hoagland Howard Carmichael. Hoagie Carmichael. But you and I and the world will never forget the tune that let him compose it one night in 1927. Or the lyrics. The lyrics that begin sometimes, I wonder why I spend the lonely night dreaming of a song, a magical reverie called Stardust. And now you know the rest of the story.
1: Now, the rest of the story. Even as a young man taking his first steps on the road to infamy, Adolf had enemies. In fact, there was a full-fledged organized society with a president and a secretary and a treasurer, an alliance with branches in several countries, the avowed purpose of which was to discredit Adolf. And at least once that we know of, they tried to kill him. This group eventually spread throughout Europe. They even had a legal advisor. Adolf was growing too powerful, they reasoned, and he must be stopped while there was still time. Now, Adolf's friends warned him of the group's ultimate intention, that if Adolf could not be publicly defamed, he would have to be eliminated. But Adolf, certain that his ever-widening influence would insulate him from harm, laughed at the suggestion. Surely, if his enemies wished to assassinate him, he reasoned, they would have seized on numerous past opportunities. But then one winter, Adolf received a letter requesting his distinguished presence at a local concert. And again, his comrades warned him of the potential danger. Adolf didn't know who lurked behind that letter, they insisted, and he must ignore their flattery or risk being led into a trap. Yet with the arrogant temper for which he was already infamous, Adolf rejected the apprehensions of his friends and played straight into the hands of his enemies. On the appointed evening, Adolf, with no guards accompanying him, arrived at the specified downtown address. He paid the cabbie, proceeded to the front door of the building, where he was greeted by an elderly woman. No danger there, he thought. Second floor, the woman said. Adolf climbed the dimly lit staircase, was met by a husky gentleman on the landing. With polite uneasiness, Adolf inquired as to where the concert was being held. The man asked Adolf to follow him. The room to which he was shown was nearly devoid of furnishings and was almost completely dark, and yet there was another man waiting, and now Adolf knew. He demanded to be released immediately. The men laughed. Adolf picked up a chair, threatened to smash the window if he were not let go at once, but the men moved toward him. So in desperation, Adolf hurled the chair into the window glass. From the street below came the voice of a passing policeman. "What's going on up there?" And the would-be assassins fled. And because Adolf escaped that night, a world would never be the same. The world of music. Because the infamous Adolf, whose most perilous hour you've just relived, was not the infamous Adolf you know. This Adolf was an inventor, a maker of musical instruments. That's right. And his enemies, who had formed an alliance throughout Europe, were rival instrument makers. You see, the ill-tempered innovator who once nearly paid for his genius with his own life, he was Adolf Sachs. And the instrument he invented in the 1840s, the ill wind, some believed, was worth murdering to silence, was the saxophone. Only now you know the rest of the story.
0: Now, the rest of the story. Archie was a wagon painter. 100-plus years ago, he painted those fancy little designs on horse-drawn wagons and carriages. He painted furniture, too, earned him a good living and a decent professional reputation. But the wagon painter from Bedford, Ohio, had a sense of humor, something he suppressed while trimming a carriage and expressed instead in humorous drawings. Now, those sideline sketches depicted children, mostly children, in funny, everyday situations. Every now and then, Archie sold one of them, but this is the rest of the story. July 4, 1875, Archie went down to the parade ground in Wellington to watch the holiday festivities. Yet despite the pomp and the ceremony and the shiny buttoned uniforms, it was a small group of unadorned yet enthusiastic participants that caught his eye. They were not really part of the parade, and yet their dancing and their prancing and their pretend soldiering were so hilarious that Archie decided to sketch them. He characterized them as proud, preening, fresh-faced army recruits, eager for battle and yet still clad in civilian clothing. Well, Archie took that sketch to a friend, a photographer named Jim Ryder, and asked, "How do you like it?" Jim responded any other way than the way he did. We probably would not be talking about either of them today. But what Archie's photographer friend said was, in essence, "Please, friend, get serious." There was nothing wrong with the funny drawings, he told Archie, but lurking behind the humor of those pompous paraders was a something powerful. "Take that same scene," Jim Ryder advised, "and let the drama emerge." Archie took his friend's advice. The wagon painter got a couple of acquaintances and his own father, a Baptist minister, to pose for the three main characters in the revised portrait. And when that one was completed, Archie's delighted photographer friend helped him make chromolithograph copies, a few dozen at first, then a few hundred, and they sold for $10 apiece. 10,000 chromolithographs later, Archie and Jim were rich men. Archie repainted that portrait some 14 times with minor variations, but the three principal characters remained the same. Their faces were modeled after a neighbor named Hugh Mosher and a boy named Harry Devereaux, and the artist's preacher father, Samuel, whose determined visage glares for all time
2: from the center of one of the world's most famous paintings. Archie, whose career as a serious portraitist began in his 40th year, was soon recognized exclusively as such, and yet for all of the dignified portraits he would subsequently paint, none ever achieved the renown of that one that began as a gag. The painting based on the sketch, originally entitled 4th of July Musicians, for you see the three principal subjects of that drawing, of the three jubilant celebrants prancing around Wellington Parade Ground, one was playing a fife, and the other two were beating on drums, and you, of course, know what happened. When artist Archibald Willard transformed those men from parade ground clowns to Revolutionary War soldiers and retitled the work Spirit of 76, only now you know the rest of the story.
3: Hello, Americans. This is Paul Harvey. Stand by for news. In the next few weeks, the Healthcare Financing Administration will be announcing the hundreds of thousands of Medicare beneficiaries who could lose their managed care health coverage at the end of this year. You remember about 1 million seniors lost their HMO-provided Medicare Plus Choice coverage last year. Now, do you know if your Medicare coverage could be canceled? 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The 800 number again is 424-7000. Well, Americans, since yesterday nothing has changed, and everything has changed. The rules of war have been changed. Traditionally, civilian populations have been spared. There are no civilians anymore. We are all in the front lines now. President Jonathan Fenton of the MacArthur Foundation, I witnessed yesterday's suicide attack, close up and personal, from the 34th floor of the Empire State Building. He says our government must now adapt to a new kind of war, that expensive space weapons are suddenly less important than they were. As skyjackers took over those four airliners yesterday, the one in Pennsylvania, three passengers aboard used their cell phones in a desperate plea for help. They used their cell phones. We're being hijacked, one of them repeated over and over. Three men, they have knives. They say they have a bomb. From one source, an American Airlines employee, I hear that the terrorists who boarded American Airlines Flight 11 in Boston yesterday did carry knives and box cutters. And when two female employees tried to bar them from entering the cockpit, they slit the throats of the flight attendants. A third stewardess used her cell phone to notify a friend at Logan Airport what had happened. Most airline passengers don't realize how easy it's been to carry knives aboard airliners, or has been, not anymore. There is some FBI focus on Florida today, searching for bin Laden supporters in Broward County and Daytona. Osama bin Laden, who moves three times a week to elude capture, spoke this morning through a Palestinian journalist, and he, Osama bin Laden, congratulated the killers. He praised the people who carried out the attacks. As always, he disavowed any complicity. He is also a liar. J. Edgar Hoover tried to warn us, quote, in our much-vaunted tolerance for all people, our enemies have found our Achilles heel. Many Muslims in the United States are condemning yesterday's attacks and pleading with the American public not to blame them. There are between 6 and 7 million Muslims in the United States. But anti-Arab and anti-Muslim messages are spreading on the Internet, some of them vitriolic, some of them threatening. Just 3 weeks ago, Osama bin Laden threatened to punish the United States for its support of Israel, so the focus is on him and his followers, obsessively anti-American. He got his big dreams of dominating us when he saw Iran overthrow or be overthrown by an Islamic revolution in 1979. I want you to think on something. How many other planes? We don't know this, but how many other planes were being boarded by armed terrorists yesterday? There's no way to know. When our FAA grounded all of the planes, those fellows would have fled. But how many others might have been sacrificed? We'll just never know. Some airports, by the way, will begin reopening this afternoon. Now, page two. I want to thank you for your wonderful bed. That's a note I have received, which says, and it's from a wife, it says, "Your bed has changed my husband's life. He has osteoarthritis in the spine. He has not slept well for years. Because of lack of sleep and chronic pain, he has low energy. He's an avid golfer, but seldom plays anymore. We bought a select comfort bed for him 3 months ago, and after finding the correct sleep number for him, his back began to improve. Now, 3 months later, Mr. Harvey, he's getting out of bed. He smiles at me, and he says, 'It's the bed.' Then he'll grab his golf clubs, and out the door he goes. He's now playing almost every day. He comes home full of energy and happy. This is a new man. I'm extremely grateful to you for creating this bed, which has helped him so much. He is 67 years old, going on 27. Thanks a million. Now you can try a Select Comfort bed, a Select Comfort sleep number bed. Try it in your own home. I can arrange it if you'll just call 1-800-NEXT-BED. Or if you'd like to learn more, I can send you a free video telling the whole story of this happy experience. All you have to do for either the free video and or the next bed is to telephone next bed. 1-800-NEXT-BED. Isn't that a great telephone number? 1-800-NEXT-BED. Our nation's balance of trade with other nations is still unbalanced in their favor by $106.5 billion. But that is a lesser deficit than the previous quarter. What's next? Motorola promises a wind-up cell phone. No batteries necessary. I expect American financial markets will reopen tomorrow. Oh, ouch. James Van, Detroit man, went to a chiropractor for treatment of his aching back. Now he is suing the chiropractor for pain and suffering because, he says, face down, he got his genitals caught in the folding exam table. Many Minnesotans went to the polls yesterday, enough to advance Minneapolis Mayor Belton into November's election, but she will not coast to a third term. Massachusetts voters advanced the prospects of Stephen Lynch for Congress, conservative former iron worker, Democrat. Oh, it's called rat bite fever. You don't want it. Every lab worker has been cautioned to avoid rat bite fever. And you can get it just by cutting your finger on a rat cage. Jeffrey Banks of Los Angeles got it that way in the pet shop where he worked. The fever destroyed one of his heart valves, damaged another. He is dead at 24. For one drop of greasy, sweaty sweat under a microscope, the minute residue of proteins, salts, and fatty acids can be recovered and may soon be helpful to criminologists. In identifying a criminal, may be as helpful as a fingerprint, a sweat print. In a shot, Israel, Shulamit Dazin, an 82-year-old woman, took her automobile driver's test 34 times. She took her driver's test 34 times and flunked the test 34 times. She said she wanted her license so that she could visit her parents in Tel Aviv. So she took the test for a 35th time. And this time she passed the test, but by now both parents are dead. Page three.
4: I'll never forget her first baby steps. She walked right into my arms. 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
3: You know, you sure have to pity the Prime Minister of Australia. John Howard is under a court order to allow hundreds of sneak-ins from Afghanistan into his country. Fort Dodge, Iowa. Ova and Carl Swanson have been married 75 years today. There's a large storm system off Florida. It's off southwest Florida in the Gulf. It appears to be moving away from the peninsula, but flood watches remain in effect in 22 counties. Shop Talk in primetime television, this ABC network, had the most audience last week with the help of five editions of Millionaire and a strong showing for 2020. Personal, don't miss hearing the rest of the story today on this network. On this ABC network today, you'll want to hear the rest of the story every day, please. But today, pretty please. There is new respect for the American military uniform today and for the men who wear it. What happened yesterday has increased recruiting. Applicants are waiting in line in Atlanta, elsewhere. Flag sales are up since yesterday. Gun sales are up also. The West Wing of the White House got baptized yesterday. There's coordination and cooperation and protocol in place which might otherwise have taken months to achieve. And for the President and Congress, an extended honeymoon. A test for how you really feel about gun control. The Washington Times asks this question. Would you put this sign in the window of your house? Would you put this sign in a front window of where you live? Quote, this is a gun-free home. Ira Gramlich, like many women, is anxious about her health and her figure, especially her figure, because she has been gaining weight. She thinks that it's from sitting over long at the bingo table at the Jewish Retirement Center in Swampscott, where Ms. Gramlich is 103. If you saw news pictures last weekend of a piranha caught in the Ohio River, this variety is not the aggressive flesh eater. It's a vegetarian cousin. Agronomics, animal health, and soggy feedlots can be improved when the soil is mixed with coal ash. Coal ash, heretofore a waste byproduct of power plants, may help prevent the quagmires which follow spring and rainstorms. On a related subject, if bakers will use a smidgen of oat oil instead of vegetable shortening, oat oil, their bread products will be rich in polar lipids. Now page 4, over 10 years ago, somebody came up with an idea that changed the hotel industry entirely. 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Recent years, movie makers have been able to defray some production costs by showcasing certain commercial products. The movie hero may reach for a bottle of beer with a recognizable label or drive a certain delivery truck with some product name printed across the side. It's a regular business. George Simkowski is perhaps best at it, negotiating to introduce recognizable products on the movie set. Well, that business now is being expanded to book publishers. Have you heard that you can get an author to include your name in his new book? For a fee. Some best-selling novelists will add your name to the cast of characters in their next book for a price. They donate the extra money to charity, sometimes. Americans, for what it's worth, our nation lost its innocence yesterday to a legion of religious zealots who have been taught since childhood that to die in a holy war is a shortcut to heaven, where each man is awaited by seven virgins. Hug your children close today. Behind their facade of bravado, they have been raped. Paul Harvey. Good day.

0: bursting thread shall stretch and snap. The straw shall break the camel's back. And tables, when they turn, shall bring a swift end.
1: Friend, yes, things divine can wrench and bend the well-laid plans of mice and men. And when they do, what will you traitors do then?
0: When?

0: Now, the rest of the story. Should your travels take you to Charleston, West Virginia, the capital of that state, be sure to visit the Capitol building itself. They've been doing some renovating, but they may be done with it by now. It's located on Kanawha Boulevard at Washington Street, directly across from the governor's mansion. It was designed after our nation's Capitol building in Washington, D.C. Anyway, I'm preparing you for something. When you walk in the main entrance, you may be directed to the receiving hall, a large area about 14 feet by 40 feet, carpeted in royal blue. At the center of that hall, are you sitting down? At the center of that hall, you'll find a double casket and two bodies lying in state. The casket itself is glass-topped, made of wood, lined with dark blue velvet. The especially preserved bodies are those of Alexander and Emmeline. Now, those two so honored in the state capitol building of West Virginia had, while they lived, nothing whatsoever to do with state politics. They were, in fact, show business performers of considerable prestige. They were acrobats, artists of aerial ballet. In fact, Alexander and Emmeline belonged to an aerial acrobatic team comprised of relatives, a flying family, as they used to be called, and in their day, they were the best. Alexander and Emmeline began their stage careers as classical ballet dancers, then gradually drifted from their formal training toward commercial gymnastics, the sort of tumbling entertainment that used to be on television variety shows. Alexander was particularly powerful. His ability to leap from great heights and land unharmed made him a natural for the high wire. And as I say, the entire family were athletically inclined, and soon the names of many cousins appeared on the program beside Alexander's and Emmeline's. Working mainly in New York, the family gave nightly performances and occasional matinees. Reporters referred to their artistry as daring, nerve-shattering, breathtaking. Alexander performed in a dashing red shirt and gray slacks, Emmeline in a colorful but modest red blouse and blue skirt. And as you may have guessed, they wear their stage attire still as they lie in state in the Capitol building in Charleston, West Virginia. Their posthumous presence in those hallowed halls came at the request of State Secretary A. James Manchin. See, without his intervention, the bodies of Alexander and Emmeline would have been buried in 1976. There is no state legislation to the effect that the right now resting place of Alexander and Emmeline is their final one. So, if you wish to visit them, as many fans of long ago already have done, then maybe you shouldn't delay. Objections from future state officials are inevitable that the repose of departed Alexander and Emmeline in a place of government is tasteless, if not entirely morbid. I've told you how to get there. It's right across from the governor's mansion at the corner of Kanawha Boulevard and Washington Street. You can't miss it. It's the only building for miles around that displays the corpses of two fully dressed, trained fleas. Only now you know the rest of the story.
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4: The Fiat Money Maestro. Ron Paul talks about it. Judge Napolitano in the news. Paul Craig Roberts in the news. Paul Drogue in the news. And to break it down with me, Lowell Nelson, campaignforliberty.org. Welcome back. Happy to have you along, my fellow Americans. I'm Sam Bushman with hard-hitting news the networks refuse to use. Hope you had an absolutely delightful, extended Independence Day and weekend. I had a phenomenal one full of God, family, and country. Hope you had the same. Lowell, welcome to the broadcast, sir.
5: Well, thanks for having me, Sam. Appreciate you, and I'm so glad you called it the Independence Day holiday, not the 4th of July.
4: Amen to that. By the way, my birthday is on the Independence Day, my friend.
5: Excellent. I did not know that. Well, happy birthday to you, sir.
4: I turned 59 years young on Independence Day there. So.
5: Wow. Great. Yeah.
4: Getting younger every day, you know?
5: Getting younger every day. Well, somebody passed 100 years of age just last week. He passed away last week, but he was already 100 years old, and that's who Ron Paul talked about in his column, Alan Greenspan. Now, Alan Greenspan is famous because he chaired the Federal Reserve from 1987 through 2006. Now, he was the one who bailed out large financial firms, gained a pretty favorable reputation among financial firms, obviously, for doing that. And in fact, the Fed gained kind of a favorable reputation during that time because they survived the tech bubble that burst in 2011. Of course, they helped contribute to that bubble. But Greenspan left the Fed in 2006, a couple years before the housing bubble burst. And, of course, with the bursting of that bubble began the rise of a new liberty movement, which enthralled a large number of young people. The Ron Paul Revolution was part of that movement, as was the Tea Party, the Occupy Wall Street movements from the left, Tea Party from the right. This increased focus on the Fed, as you know, Sam, resulted in the passage of Ron Paul's Audit the Fed Bill in the U.S. House twice. It was H.R. 24 both times, sessions of Congress. But the bill unfortunately died in the U.S. Senate both times. And so today the Fed continues to devalue the dollar. And then Ron Paul in his column talks about how this will lead to a monetary crisis, which will destroy confidence in the Fed and would be the destruction of the welfare warfare state, because government won't be able to print money to pay for those programs. So here's the quote that is just a killer quote from the column. He writes, "Ironically, a good explanation of why fiat currency is the enemy of liberty and the gold is the friend of liberty is provided in Gold and Economic Freedom, which is a little essay written by none other than Alan Greenspan and published in Ayn Rand's The Objectivist newsletter in 1966. In that essay, Greenspan wrote, quote, "The deficit spending is simply a scheme for the hidden confiscation of wealth. Gold stands in the way of this insidious process. It stands as a protector of property rights." And seeking the path to prosperity and liberty should embrace the wisdom Greenspan showed before he became the fiat money maestro. End of the column there. But I just thought that was interesting. You know, Ron Paul has been teaching us his whole life the evils of our fiat monetary system. And he picked up this quote from Greenspan, who actually got it right in 66, but helped the destruction of the dollar from 87 to 2006 by
4: bailing out the big firms. And the interesting thing about this is it just proves he knew better. Lowell, the question is, did he just cave for money, for fame, for fortune? Was he forced into it? You know, you got to kind of wonder, because even after he left, he kind of went back to some of those gold and silver viewpoints and stuff like that. Very interesting guy, why he would cave and carry the ball for that agenda that he knew was subversive to the Republic, at least according to his own writings, Lowell.
5: Yeah, he knew what was going on. He knew it was destructive for the dollar, destructive of the country. But he still did it anyway. You got to wonder why, you know, what motivates a person to do that when he knows the truth and doesn't live by it.
4: Well, at the end of the day, he highlighted the truth. We acknowledge the truth now. And really, what I would pray President Trump would do is stand up a little bolder on this and, hey, take that article and that guideline from Alan Greenspan and point this out, rather than just debating who's going to run the Fed and who gets to decide what interest rates are. Let's dig a little deeper and talk about the founding of America, the constitutional requirement of honest money, honest weights and measures, as the Bible puts it. And, you know, we need to really start there. And if President Trump and the House got together on this, we might actually push the Senate into getting something done. So let's pray for it. Let's work for it. Let's get it done, Lowell.
5: Absolutely right, Sam. Well, speaking of people who know what's right, I think Judge Andrew Napolitano gets it right most of the time. And he wrote a column last week that I was delighted to read and really eager to share this morning. As you know, the framers understood the dangers of democracy, and so they were careful to design into the general government non-democratic features. You say that today, and people look at you askance because, you know, they think we're a democracy here. But we were designed as a confederated republic. We were a bunch of republics, right? And they designed the government to be with these non-democratic features. And Napolitano names some of them here. He says, quote, many of us who monitor federal excess are fearful of out-of-control democracy, which is what we have in America today. Yet there remains in our federal structure a few safeguards against runaway federal tyranny, such as the equal state representation in the Senate, the Electoral College, the state control of federal elections, the remnants of state sovereignty, and life-tenured federal judges and justices. Of course, the Senate was originally

0: Three-sided table. One side represents the people, and that's in the House of Representatives, the U.S. House. One side represents the states, which is the U.S. Senate. And the third side represents the nation state, or the presidency, which is both the head of state and the head of the executive branch of general government. The judiciary, says the judge, quote, whose prominent role today was unthinkable in 1789, was not part of this mix, end of quote. I thought that was an interesting observation that the framers didn't think that the judiciary had a big role or seat at that table. Now, in his bank speech, James Madison eloquently argued against the measure to charter a national bank because authority to create a bank was not vested in the government by the states. In other words, it was not a power that was enumerated in the Constitution, which was the compact agreed to by the states. And because it was not in the Constitution, it was retained by the states and reserved to them. So in that speech, Madison warned that expanding the federal government would diminish the power of the states and encroach on the liberties of the people in the states. And so, you got to wonder what would Madison think? What would he have done had he been alive during the presidency of Woodrow Wilson? Now think back, folks. That was back in the 1910, 1909, 1911, 1913, 1915 era. Well, that is when we got World War I. We got the Federal Reserve. We got the popular election of senators. We got the federal income tax, to name just a few of the problems that cropped up that surfaced in that era in Woodrow Wilson's presidency. Well, yeah, Madison would have recoiled at those things. Now, some states protect more personal liberties than does the Bill of Rights found in the U.S. Constitution, and I think we'd do well to rely on the state constitutions far more often than we do the U.S. Constitution. President Reagan reminded us that the states form the general government, not the other way around. And the more state government is, the more state governance is federalized, says Judge Napolitano, the fewer differences there are among the regulatory and taxing structures of the states. This has happened because Congress has become a general legislature without regard for the constitutional limits imposed on it.
1: And what
0: If
1: there was
0: Congress
1: supposed to be
0: wants.
1: is a free market or free enterprise competition between the states, where, hey, you could simply say, I don't like the way, look at what Elon Musk did. He bailed from California and moved to Texas with a lot of his operations to this very point you're making. And what we do is we take out that competitive nature of the United States, that desire, that lean, that push towards freedom that naturally occurs in these type of situations, lol.
0: Yeah, the laboratory, each state was own it was its own laboratory of liberty. And so when they're not competing for liberty, then everybody does the same thing. You lose out on all the great innovations and the reasons why people would want to live
1: More
0: in a state that
1: Insectious
0: did things
1: Liberty,
0: right.
1: Roundtable Live.
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5: 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I watch Schoolhouse Rock. Just the bills sitting on Capitol Hill.
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1: All right, back with you live, ladies and gentlemen. Lowell Nelson, campaignforliberty.org with me. We're talking about the Money Maestro. Ron Paul, LouRockwell.com highlights. Alan Greenspan knew the truth about honest money, except he did wrong while he was the Federal Reserve Chair. But his writings show that he knew the truth. July 4th, 2026, Andrew Napolitano breaking down that, hey, President Lincoln and others violated states' rights, made states subservient to Washington. And we're talking about this real issue that Americans need to celebrate our independence, folks. That's what the real key is here. Highlighting this important reality. The states need to compete with one another for liberty, for lower taxes, business-friendly environment, et cetera, et cetera. When we federalize everything, we take away those incentives, those opportunities, Lowell.
2: That's right, Sam, and it's a sad deal because people who are sent to Washington nowadays, they don't follow, they don't adhere to the Constitution because, and this is what Thomas Jefferson warned too, he said, you know, when the federal treasury becomes a federal trough, you know, so like states are feeding it like pigs at the public federal trough, well, then the people recognize that's the case, then they're only going to send people to Washington who can bring home the bacon, so to speak. Which is not what they're supposed to do, right? The federal government was supposed to be so little, so minuscule, that it wouldn't even occupy a thought, you know, any space, any mind space in the minds of the residents here in America. But it has grown. It is way 100 times bigger than it ought to be, maybe 1,000 times. In fact, the framers, they feared a government of 3,000. Guess what today? The feds employ 3 million people, and that's just direct employment. They probably indirectly employ 30 million. So we've gone the wrong direction, but, you know, recognizing a problem is the first step and to fixing it. We are recognizing it, and now we're taking steps to fix it. We gotta cage this animal, put it back in its constitutional cage, and understanding the Constitution is the first step. We gotta understand it, we gotta read it, and that's what we'd like to do here at the Independence Day celebrations, is to understand it better and to celebrate the victories we have, the victories of liberty, and decry the times and occasions when liberty gets squashed. Because there are many of those occasions too, unfortunately. But
1: we need liberal application of the principles that made America great, ladies and gentlemen, for America's great restoration, great preservation. It's all up to we, the people, you and I. Americans, though, sadly, seem to be not really celebrating our independence as they should, but our captivity in many cases, Paul Craig Roberts highlights, Lowell.
2: Yeah, it's kind of a sobering column, Sam, suggesting that we really don't know what we're celebrating when we celebrate the Independence Day holiday. He writes this, quote, "In America's independence celebration, many kegs and cases of beer and stronger drinks along with drugs will erase all concerns with reality," end of quote. Now, Roberts didn't really elaborate on that point, but I believe his reminder really is a sufficient indictment of many Americans who do not take time to contemplate the miraculous miracle that is the American experiment. Quote, "The founding fathers of the United States were familiar with Greek and Roman history. They understood that democracy without strict borders degenerated into mob disorder and decline. And to prevent this, America's founding fathers restricted voting to male property owners or people with a stake in the system," end of quote. And unfortunately, Sam, as you know, this restriction has been removed by progressive governments over the years. And of course, I'm not opposed to female property owners. I just happen to agree that only the people who are taxed should be the ones who get the vote in the way their tax dollars are spent.
1: Well, yeah, in real estate, we call it skin in the game, Lowell.
2: Skin in the game. Those are the people that should be voting, and the rest of them should not. I mean, how can you, if you expect a homeless person, you know, to vote on whether or not he gets money from the free money from the government? Of course he's going to vote for it, but he doesn't have any skin in the game, so why should he be a voter? You know, it doesn't make sense to me, but it's kind of the reality we live in is that everybody gets a vote, and now even the illegals get a vote. So we're in deep doo-doo, but that's another problem altogether.
1: And let's be clear, it's not against anybody. What we're really saying, though, is, hey, you need a stake in the system so that you don't vote yourself largesque out of the Treasury, so that you don't try to pull the lever of government in your favor, in other words, in the favor of the few at the expense of the many. And that's really a critical component. You know, we've disassembled a lot of our checks and balances, moving us closer to a democracy, which I don't like to see. You know, the founders understood this, and they basically put checks and balances and everything. And so the people couldn't vote for their senators. The state legislative bodies voted for their senators. What's the big deal with that? It's less of a populist vote, and it's much more of a everybody gets a seat at the table. The people through their House representatives, the states through the senators, etc., etc., the people through the president, but yet the president has the Electoral College as well. See, everything had that overlay of checks and balances. People are realizing what a mistake it was to give the senators a popular vote instead, Lowell.
2: Well, they sure are, Sam, and that dovetails with our next column by Paul Drager. Talking about the 17th Amendment, we actually have people in the U.S. House today who want to repeal the 17th Amendment. And by the way, this is the fourth time in just about 20 years this has happened. There's more and more people that are seeing the wisdom of states being represented in the U.S. Senate. And so they're, urging the repeal of the 17th Amendment. Representative Keith Self, who's a Republican from Texas, just introduced a joint resolution to repeal the 17th Amendment, saying, quote, "The current system has given us six-year politicians more focused on national ambitions in the institution of U.S. Senate than on the states they serve," end quote. And our founding fathers designed the Senate to protect state sovereignty and act as a check on federal overreach. If senators were supposed to represent their states, then the states should choose them. Repealing the 17th Amendment will restore that constitutional balance and make the Senate more accountable to the people of Texas and every other state in the Union," end of quote. If Texas can do it, so can we. Now, as you know, Sam, this arrangement where members of the U.S. Senate were chosen by state legislators, it was part of the Great Compromise, where people of the several states were represented by members of the U.S. House, and states of the Union were represented by members of the U.S. Senate. We talked about that just a few minutes ago with James Madison and the three-sided table. This is one of the anti-democratic features of the U.S. Constitution. Now, this arrangement protects the citizens in less populous states while at the same time representing the citizens in the more populous states. But the 17th Amendment disrupted this delicate balance. Quote, "It weakened state governments while contributing to the steady expansion of federal power at the expense of the states," end of quote.
1: Prevention, which we needed because we're moving closer to a democracy, which we don't want to see the founders warned against that. Mm-hmm. Not only are we removing that from a populist or a people point of view, but it gave the states a lot more authority and power that were small, right? And it separated the states and the general government, making sure that everybody understood the general government was the creation of the states and must serve the states, not the other way around. And that balance has been tampered with this amendment as well.
2: Yes, absolutely. Our U.S. senators were supposed to protect state sovereignty. And obviously, if senators that were selected by the legislature, if they went to the Congress and voted to forfeit states' rights, they would not last long in the seat. I mean, they'd be removed in a heartbeat. In order to restore the sovereignty of the states is one of the key things we need to do. We have to resurrect this arrangement where our U.S. senators are selected by state legislators and they go to Washington, D.C. to protect the sovereignty of the states. We'd have a much stronger union of states if we were to make that happen. Well, so back to the column. It turns out that in 1906, the publisher William Randolph Hearst, who had control over several newspapers and magazines around the country at the time, he hired David Graham Phillips, who is a fiction writer, and hired him to write articles popularizing direct elections. Basically, it was propaganda, and it took a few years for it to catch on, but by 1913, they successfully approved the 17th Amendment. In other words, it took them, you know, 5 or 10 years to brainwash the public. But, you know, and it's going to take quite a few years for us to...
1: Well, it took way over 100 years for someone to come up with this scheme to subvert America as well.
2: Yeah, yeah, it takes time, but with
1: continual effort... The reason I brought it up is because America operated just fantastically without it, without the 17th Amendment. Mm-hmm. In other words, where the states were represented by their legislators who then put people on the national stage representing their sovereignty.
2: Yeah, in fact, you can say that about a lot of this bad things that happened in 1913. We operated great without the income tax. We operated great without the 17th Amendment. And we operated great without World War One. I mean, there are a lot of things that that went wrong in 1913. In fact, Thomas Massie said, if we could just repeal the year 1913, the United States would be in much better shape today.
1: Amen to that, ladies and gentlemen. This is critical, though, because they're working on this right now, though. People realize what a mistake it is, and they're working on it now. And there's actually a few supporters. I mean, we needed to get a lot bigger, but this is an opportunity where people have realized the error, and right now people are asserting a correction. Lol, we need to back them, support them.
2: Yeah, Burleson of Missouri, Clyde of Georgia, Paul Gosser of Arizona, Andy Harris in Maryland, Scott Perry in Pennsylvania, Clay Higgins in Louisiana, Sherry Biggs in South Carolina, and Michael Cloud in Texas. Let's
1: Nobody
2: join
1: from
2: them,
1: Utah?
2: Folks. No one from Utah yet.
1: Come on, man. Let's get it done, Lowell.
2: I'm gonna text my legislator today and ask him to co-sponsor this baby.
1: God bless you. Lowell Nelson, everybody. CampaignForLiberty.org. We'll chat soon. Great work, sir.
2: Thank you, Sam. Good to be with you. Bye now.
1: CampaignForLiberty.org doing a phenomenal job, as always. Get involved. Become a member today. I'm Sam Bushman. This is the one and only Liberty Roundtable Live. God save the Republic of the Constitutional United States of America.
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4: Tired of the usual liberal versus conservative treatment that strangles most media debates? Fed up with positions that get ignored unless they meet their pigeonholed agenda? Then tune in to Alan Nathan, the centrist with teeth, as he advances a more biting aggressiveness to both sides of the political spectrum, not beholden to the left, not beholden to the right, but right down the middle. Alan Nathan's mantra?
5: We want the Republicans out of our bedroom, the Democrats out of our wallets, and both out of our First and Second Amendment rights.
4: Also known as the militant moderate, Alan has gone toe-to-toe with national leaders, columnists, and extremists from all corridors of public argument. 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Variety without limits.
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1: Everybody's talking about the top 10 Independence Day movies you ought to watch, I've got a better one than all of them. J.D. Vance in the news, predicting and talking about AOC. Trump signs tax and spending bill. Previous employment, they're revising it to be lower. It's all happening on Liberty Roundtable Live now. Happy to have you along. I'm Sam Bushman, promoting God, family, and country, protecting life, liberty, and property. That's who we are and what we do. Man, there's so much going on in the news I thought I'd tell you about. Last segment, we basically discussed Lowell Nelson, campaignforliberty.org, doing a great job talking about the Federal Reserve, talking about fiat money. Alan Greenspan died. July the 4th should be Independence Day. But you know what? President Lincoln destroyed states' rights, made us subservient to Washington. But, you know, you can't blame it all on Abraham Lincoln. It was the wickedness of the people in America that lost our sovereignty there, folks. You know, we're celebrating our captivity in many ways, not our independence. I don't mean to be negative with that. It's just the truth. The fact is, think about the IRS and how much money it takes from you. You used to have, you know, one person be able to support the whole family. Now it takes two and you're still struggling, right? You know, we live pretty nice, but at the same time, things that didn't cost money now are expensive. AC, internet, I can keep going, right? You say, well, you don't have to have the, you know what? You get sick and almost die in many cases if you don't have some type of AC these days. You say, well, what's the difference, Sam? The difference is partly how we build our houses. The difference is expectations in our lives. We spend most of our time inside, not outside. And I mean, there's a lot of reasons for the difference. The internet, expensive, expensive, expensive, right? You got to have it or you can't even work or you can't compete. Anyway, the 17th Amendment was a mistake. Paul Drudgeau highlighting this reality. And there's people trying to do something about it. That's good news. The 17th Amendment really moved us more towards a democracy and violated one of the incredible checks and balances. The states need a seat at the table, folks. Stand up for your state, would you please? All right. Anyway, let's talk about the top 10 Independence Day movies. Several different people have written articles about this. And they highlight different movies of what they think is awesome and must watch and all this kind of stuff. And a lot of it has to do with entertainment. A lot of it has to do with, you know, the graphics and the elements of incredible movies. And I think a little differently when I think about independence, folks. But the top 10 Independence Day movies, according to many, number one, Red Dawn. Number two, Saving Private Ryan. Number three, True Grit. Number four, Apollo 13. Five, Gettysburg. Six, Top Gun Maverick. Seven, Jeremiah Johnson. Eight, The Patriot. Nine, Air Force One. 10, Independence Day. Anyway, there's the movies that they recommend. You know what? I hate to be negative, but I want to do the top one. So I'm going to take out the word 10. So mine now says top Independence Day movie. Take out the S. Yeah, there you go. That's mine, right? Top 10 or top Independence Day movie. What would it be? I personally believe it should be educational, not just entertaining, right? So what I would put as the top independence movie to watch is, believe it or not, it is a reenactment. It's part reenactment, in my opinion, part documentary, in my opinion. And you say, well, Sam, what the heck is it? It's called A More Perfect Union. That's right. A More Perfect Union. And why do I think you need to watch that? Because it's not fooling around. It's not fun. It's not blowing everything up. It's not rock stars. It's not this. It's not that. It's simple. A More Perfect Union tracks 1787 and what it took to create this nation. The sweat, the struggle, the reality in Philadelphia on the ground at the time. You say, well, Sam, that's not independence. That's the Constitution. I know. But let me explain something to you that I think many people don't really understand very well. The Constitution for the United States of America is and should be the political religion of our nation. After all, it is the supreme law of the land right now, right? But understood that these documents, the Declaration of Independence, the Constitution, the Bill of Rights, these are all, in my opinion, companion documents. They're a suite of documents designed to highlight when government's out of control. I mean, absolutely out of control, and there's no other choices. What you should do is document yourself to a candid world and the God Almighty of why we got to leave. That's what the founders did in the Declaration of Independence. What, 27 reasons documented what went wrong, what they had to do. And they highlight in that blessed document, the Declaration of Independence, we should not, you know, leave government or change government for light and simple reasons. Don't just get mad at government tomorrow because you think they did something bad. You got to really look at the long train of usurpations. You got to document it before God. In other words, you got to justify your position and your actions. The founders did that. And they also set straight the truth. God is the ultimate sovereign. Yeah, go read the last lines of the Declaration of Independence if you don't believe me. And we get our sovereignty from God, and we the people then are sovereign. But you know what? Government is a necessary evil. And we must have government to fill the void, fill the vacuum. If we don't, then an evil force will take over. That's why the founders believed we had to have a government, even though they were afraid of government. They saw what governments have done historically, and they were concerned. But they also said, we've got to have a balance. And so they did everything they could to create a grand old experiment, a unique style of government, different from any other government that's ever existed. It had some democratic principles. Yep, we all get a vote. We all get to be involved. We're the ultimate sovereigns. We're the ones that delegate the authority. But then we limited it every way we possibly could. And that's why, you know, getting rid of the 17th Amendment would be so blessed, because it would give the states a seat back at the table that they lost. We turned it into more of a popular vote. Disaster. Now the senators are virtually untouchable and the campaigns are huge. It wouldn't be like that. It wouldn't be a money fest if the states were in charge of electing their representatives in the Senate instead, right? Anyway, I digress, except for the companion documents of the Declaration of Independence, the Constitution, and the Bill of Rights all work together. Declaration of Independence sets the stage. It says we the people are sovereign. The Constitution says, but we realize we have to have government. There's no way around it. And government, or I'm sorry, constitutions and government are instituted among men by the consent of the governed to protect us from small groups that would destroy our liberty, protect us from our best intentions, protect us from one another, to help the states coordinate and work together in a framework that actually works. The grand experiment was incredibly successful. You say, Sam, it's not doing too well now, is it? People love to say that kind of stuff to me. My response is, when you don't obey it, it doesn't go very well. It's kind of like if you violate the laws of marriage, and you cheat on your spouse, and you don't spend time together, and you don't honor the God-ordained relationship, it goes south for sure, too. It doesn't mean marriage is the problem. It means your adherence to it, your fidelity to it is the problem, for sure. Well, the same thing's true in a constitutional republic. You got to have fidelity to the principles that made it great and strong. You got to obey the principles. Anything in life takes hard work. Marriages, the proper role of limited government, and anything that you have honor to, integrity for, fidelity regarding, it'll go well. When you don't have those things, you destroy it, and then you can't blame it on that. Oh, man, marriage is horrible. You violate the marriage covenant, of course it's going to go horribly. You got to obey the laws. There's blessings, and there's, sadly, consequences for actions. I shouldn't say sadly, because it's good. It's designed that way by God, but there are consequences. What are the consequences of violating constitutional principles? A disaster government, spending out of control, people getting elected to get rich and ignoring the citizenry, breakdown of authority and proper rule of limited, separated power government. All that happens, but it's not government's fault. It's not the Constitution's fault. Anyway, I digress, except for the Declaration of Independence was, we got to get out of bad government, and God, we're sovereign. We have the authority to do it. We the people. And then, hey, we know we need a proper role of government to fill that void. Let's limit it and protect ourselves, and let's put it in place because it's necessary, but let's make sure we do it in a way that it can't run amok. That was the founders' intent, and they did a great job. And the answer to the Declaration of Independence was the Constitution. The Declaration said God's in charge, and he gave us authority, and we gave government authority. Let the creation never be greater than the creator. Then we're going to create government because we have to. We're going to do our very best to limit it and control it and make sure that, like fire in the fireplace, it's wonderful. When it gets outside of the fireplace and it's not controlled, it becomes a disaster. And that's government. And the founders understood that, and the Constitution was their answer. And then they put the Constitution together and said, hey, government, here's your authority, your contract. we delegate these responsibilities to, and then we laid out the three branches of government. And then we said, basically, you give authority that, hey, you can do things the states can't do for themselves that we got to cooperate together on. But everything else is left to the states and to the people. So then we said we got to have a Bill of Rights to make sure that's strengthened. The general government's constitution, here's what you can do. The Bill of Rights, keeping your hands off of the rest, right? Well, anyway, this incredible Independence Day movie that I'm talking about, A More Perfect Union, documents exactly those things. I'll talk about it more in seconds. I'm Sam Bushman. This is the one and only Liberty Roundtable Live.
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1: A more perfect union, ladies and gentlemen. A nation forged in debate. The story behind the U.S. Constitution. And it's really the story behind the Declaration of Independence as well, because it's like, hey, after we declare our independence, folks, we can't just, you know, set the ship a sail and let it go. We're not a deist type people. We don't believe in just, you know, setting it in motion and winding up the clock and walking away. No, sir. So my top Independence Day movie, A More Perfect Union. It's a nation forged in the debate. The story behind the U.S. Constitution. A More Perfect Union, ladies and gentlemen, follows the delegates of 1787 as they struggle through conflict, compromise, and principle to create the United States Constitution and to create a stronger, better union. And it's called A More Perfect Union, this movie. You can check it out on YouTube. And it's critical because it really helps you understand the suffering that took place, the hardship, the difficulty, the compromise. I mean, it really highlights, you know, Thomas Jefferson and his role, James Madison and his role, you know, George Washington and his role, Benjamin Franklin and his role. I mean, it really lays out what they went through. And you say, why is that Independence Day, Sam? Independence Day is to celebrate the Declaration of Independence. I know. I get it. I got it. I understand. But ladies and gentlemen, you can't understand the Declaration of Independence if you don't understand the rest of the story. Listen to me carefully. The Declaration of Independence was the opening salvo, if you will. King George, you're gone, buddy. Now what do we do? A More Perfect Union answers that. We create a U.S. Constitution. We take responsibility for our independence. Remember, with independence, there's not only blessings and privileges and rights and awesomeness, but there's responsibility and accountability on the other side of that coin. The fathers understood this very succinctly. They knew. They understood. And what they didn't want to do is, hey, after they created their freedom, they fought and died and bled and fortunes and sacred honors and everything on that altar. Last thing you want to do is have it destroy itself after the fact. They realized if we're going to keep this independence agenda on track, it not only takes a Declaration of Independence highlighting what our authority is and where our authority comes from, God, not government. It not only highlights that when government's too evil, we've got to sever ourselves from that government, but never to do it for light and transient purposes. They knew that. They understood that. They documented that. But then they said, hey, how do we keep this government afloat? How do we make sure it doesn't just, like a firework, get fired, go up, and then puff out? Glory so short, right? We don't want that. We want it to be a nation to defy all odds. As the British said, a world turned upside down. That's right. A world where we look to God Almighty, not government. A world where we take our liberties seriously. A world where we safeguard them and we create checks and balances to protect them. And so the Declaration of Independence is huge. Don't misunderstand me. But the answer to responsible Declaration of Independence is the Constitution and the Bill of Rights. The Ten Commandments weave their way through the whole thing. The separation of powers is biblical. Go study it if you don't believe me. So Sam's top Independence Day movie, A More Perfect Union. Why? Because it's a nation forged in debate. It's the story behind the U.S. Constitution. It helps you understand the Declaration of Independence and, frankly, what's the next step? What are the next steps after you declare your independence? We follow the delegates of 1787. Now, that delegate term is very interesting because we send representatives to go meet on our behalf. That alone is unique and separates us from pure democracy. They struggled through conflict, compromise, and principle to create the United States Constitution and then perfect a more perfect union. They worked hard. They prayed. They fought. They struggled. They listened. And it took prayer. It was off the rails in the hot, sweltering summer in Philadelphia, ladies and gentlemen, until they decided to pray. And until Ben Franklin said, listen, how can a nation rise without his aid? Who's his? God's aid. The guy they claim was a deist, Ben Franklin, literally said we need God's current involvement. Yeah, he learned that over years and years and years. He realized that God's hand is essential, is vital. There is no other way. He knew it. He highlighted it. He doubled down and said it. And they listened. And through prayer and humility, they accomplished something that is just absolutely, number one, unprecedented in history, and number two, so rare, right? But understand it. We need to understand the Declaration of Independence without a doubt, but you also need to understand that they're the companion documents, the Constitution, the Bill of Rights. You also need to understand there are state constitutions because they're sovereign republics in and of themselves. When we talk about the Constitution, oftentimes we just make people think we refer to federal, but we refer to the constitutions, the state and the general government, as two companion documents. One to control the states. Hey, states, here's your authority and here's your power, and here's how we're going to divide it up and delegate it appropriately by the consent of the governed. And here, national government, you have the same mandate through your constitution. We gave contracts, we the people, to this government, and it was necessary. After the Declaration of Independence, we realized we've got to have some governing principles. They looked far and near. They looked wide. They did everything. And they came up with this brilliant plan. They were scholars of history. And this plan isn't perfect, but it's a more perfect union. It isn't perfect, but it's the best we've got until the Savior comes, folks. And I believe that the Constitution for the United States of America is the guideline. The Bill of Rights is the guideline. The Declaration of Independence, these documents are the guidelines to help us usher in the return of the Savior Jesus Christ. That's what it's all about and what it's all for. And so A More Perfect Union, a great movie. You got to see it if you haven't seen it already. If you have seen it, please watch it again. Every time I watch it, I realize some things that I didn't realize when I watched it before. And what a blessed thing it is. All right, J.D. Vance is in the news, vice president. He's predicting AOC could be the front runner for the Democrats' 2028 presidential bid or presidential nomination. That's a scary thought, isn't it? I mean, this lady's literally a socialist and everything else. And man, wow. She's also young. She, you know, gets trapped in not knowing what she's talking about and looks foolish and everything else. That might be the front runner for them. Who will be the front runner for the Republicans? I don't know. Will it be Marco Rubio? Will it be J.D. Vance? Will they somehow form a ticket on their own? Will it be Tucker Carlson? Who will it be? Will it be Thomas Massie and Tucker Carlson on a third-party ticket? Or will it be J.D. Vance and Marco Rubio? You know, I wish it would be somebody like Judge Napolitano and Judge Roy Moore, for example. Put those guys in. That's just my opinion. But anyway, very interesting. Trump signs tax and spending bill into law. I guess there's some good news in it and some bad news in it. They say President Trump signed a federal tax and spending bill. He signed the package, I guess, on July the 4th that extends tax provisions. That's good news. Changes federal spending programs and provides additional funding for immigration enforcement. So, you know, it sounds good on the surface. What's interesting to me, though, is it passed without a lot of fanfare. Most people don't even know about it. Whenever that happens, folks, usually there's a fly in the ointment. So forgive me for being a little bit cynical. We've just seen it too many times. So I pray that it's a great bill. I pray that it protects our borders. I pray that it deals with immigration in a justice/mercy style. And I pray we can reduce taxes and spending and get government back on track. Anyway, they say previous employment gains were revised lower. So the gains were not true. Federal data revised April and May payrolls downward by a combined 74,000 jobs. That's a lot of jobs, people. Nearly 1.9 million Americans remain, quote, long-term unemployed is what they call it. That's according to the Bureau of Labor Statistics. Federal Reserve now facing new pressure because, hey, with all that job loss or, you know, lack of job gains that they talked about with federal data saying, hey, things are looking worse. With nearly 1.9 million Americans out of work, the economy is not as robust as they once said it was. Gas prices are really high. Federal Reserve now faces new pressure after, quote, weak jobs report. The softer employment numbers are increasing attention on the Federal Reserve and their interest rate decisions. Will they be forced to lower interest rates or at least hold them steady? They've been threatening to raise them. I kind of think they won't be raising them. More economic news will come out. They won't be raising rates, I don't think. I pray they don't. I wish they'd just get their hands out of it and let the economy and the free market, the free enterprise system, let supply and demand control the interest rates. That's what I wish would happen. The court allows states to continue bans on transgender athletes in female sports. I guess they can't be there. So that's good news. The major ruling leaves state law restricting participation in female support or female sports based on biological sex and effect. That's good news. Campaign finance rules are under scrutiny as well. I guess they were relaxed by the Supreme Court. That's a concern, in my opinion. The courts struck down initial limits on coordinated political spending, a ruling expected to affect the upcoming federal midterm elections. Anyway, there you have it. Questions are now being really exercised over balance of power in Washington. Legal analysts say recent Supreme Court case decisions could continue shifting authority away from Congress and towards the executive branch. That's of great concern, in my opinion. The sad part is Congress has been derelict in their duty for so long. I don't know that it'll matter much day to day, but it's a tragic, again, violating of the separation of powers. Watch A More Perfect Union and you'll see what I'm talking about. All right, thanks for being alongside for the ride. I'm Sam Bushman, LibertyRoundtable.com. We're everywhere. 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
4: Sheriff Richard Mack, young George Washington, Sammy Hagar, the rock star, and we're just getting started. 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I just got back from Braver Angels Conference, braverangels.org. I'm now about to go to Freedom Fest. Sheriff Mack's going to Freedom Fest too, but he went elsewhere while I was at the Braver Angels Conference. Man, we've been all over the country standing for the sacred cause of liberty. Sheriff, welcome, sir.
5: Thank you, Sam. It's great to be back with you this beautiful Tuesday morning.
4: All right. It's called The Young George Washington. It's a movie. It just came out. Not Braver Angels, but Angel Studios brought it forward. Have you seen it yet?
5: I sure have. Let's see, when did we go to that?
4: I went last night.
5: We went to it right after we got back from New York.
4: All right. Anyway, an incredible movie. Excellent. I thought it was excellent.
5: It was. Really,
4: I mean, I'm a history buff, and I study George Washington, one of my favorite characters in American and world history. And there were things in there that I didn't know, Sheriff.
5: I didn't know that about him getting sick. That he had to struggle so hard to get past the prejudice of not being a higher society person.
4: Elite. Yeah,
5: he wasn't elite enough to make an impression, but he stuck with it. And something my grandma said, make people above you see how valuable you are. You got to make yourself valuable. And he did, and he never gave up. And his character, his true character really shone through, and you gotta love that movie. Angel Studios, I believe, put that out, and that job was just absolutely amazing. And what I taught in high school, I was just telling Zach before the show, we discussed to great length, I should say, about his impression that he made on the Native American tribe. Red Hawk being the chief there. I don't remember him ever saying that in the movie, that it was Red Hawk, but that was his name. And the others that were trying to kill Washington, and they simply were not able to. And then they honored him, saying that he had a great spirit with him that protected him. And indeed, that was the case.
4: And they even wrote a book about it called The Bulletproof George Washington after the fact, to highlight that too. The movie was full of truth and information that I didn't know. For example, I didn't realize what a huge impact his older brother had on him. And I didn't really understand that his older brother was considered or got somehow included in the elite, where, you know, as a younger brother, he wasn't, and all that kind of stuff. But I was so impressed with how good his older brother was to him, and how sad it was for George when his older brother passed away, and then how good his mom was to him. She had faith in him, and she provided great advice. And even though she was worried about him becoming a warrior, she said, if that's what you got to do, get to it. And the mother's love for her son and involvement in his life was tremendous too.
5: Yeah, he was. And I can say the same, same as Lincoln. Everything I was and I hope to be, I owe to my saint mother.
4: Your mother, yeah.
5: And that's kind of the way I am. My mom had a huge impact on my life. My dad wasn't around very much. He was in the state presidency for 14 years while I was growing up. And he was an FBI agent. And so he covered a territory of about 300 square miles. And so he handled all the crimes on the Native American reservations. And so my dad was gone. And if it wasn't church stuff, it was FBI stuff. And my mom had the impact on all of us, six children.
4: Well, there you go. Anyway, George Washington, his life was very interesting. I didn't realize that he had, you know, so many failures early on in his life as well, yeah, which really set the stage for who he was and the humble person that he was. Yes, he on one hand had tremendous confidence and leadership, no doubt about it, but he also had a uncharacteristic humility about him that I think people noticed, yeah, too. It wasn't just pomp. It was confidence in his God and confidence in him and confidence in those around him. I mean, when he went back for the troops, this famous thing where everybody else was ready to give up, he went back and saved a bunch of people. And they were surprised when he came back because they knew what he had been through. And he's just like, hey, I don't care if I have to start at the bottom. I don't, you know, I'm just telling you that I'm here for the right reasons and I'm going to do what I need to do. And, you know, I don't care about station. I'm equal with you. Right. In fact, I'm your servant. And he started out that it showed that very well in the movie. The best part about it, though, is I don't know if you know, they already announced the second half of the movie will be coming out. They just announced it, and it's going to be called 1776, showing George as a grown-up leader and all the events around his, you know, experiences that led him from the first, you know, the first war that he was in or whatever else, the French. And then, you know, the 1776 will be the sequel or the continuing of that story. And they announced that they're working on that. It should come out next year sometime.
5: Well, he had a miracle, absolute, amazing, unprecedented miracle in leading America to victory over the greatest empire, military empire in the world, against Great Britain. And then he created another miracle, and I guess we can't give him credit for that, but God Almighty is the creator of miracles. But the humility became a huge strength of his in leadership that brought him through the Constitutional Convention, which was absolutely phenomenal that he was able to pull that off.
4: Yeah, he basically couldn't get the troops to go along, and he eventually came out and fumbled around and reached for his glasses and showed how human he really was and how he was just one of them. He wasn't, you know, so-called special. I mean, I believe that he was and everything, but in his own mind and his own heart, you know, he's like, you know what, guys? I'm just one of you. I'm a feeble old man now, but I'm telling you, this is important. And when he did that, I think people went, hey, if this is important to this kind of a guy, and if this guy is going to basically level with who he is and you know, be so candid and real with us, I got to be the same. And all I can say is, Sheriff, I wish we had leaders like that today, sir.
5: Amen to that, Sam. No question about it. The humility just doesn't seem to be there much anymore, and hate has taken its place.
4: Proving your point on hate has taken its place, Sammy Hagar, the well-known rock star, I Can't Drive 55, the front man for Van Halen for a while and everything else. He's now known for doing these on the road broadcasts with, you know, he, for example, tore around in Jeeps with Ted Nugent. And he does all these crazy fun things, and he owns a bar in Mexico, and he does all these things. Sammy Hagar, pretty wild guy, but here's what happened. He was asked to perform for the 250 celebration. He agreed and said yes. When the public found out about it, they rioted and attacked Sammy Hagar, said, this is the worst thing. This is the most tone deaf, worst thing you've ever done in your entire life. Well, instead of caving and cucking and melting down, Sammy Hagar stood tall and he said, you know what, guys? I don't care what you say. This is about 250. This isn't about Trump. This isn't about left and right. This isn't about opinion, Democrat. This is about celebrating America, 250. And then he finished by saying, my goal was to bring people together and create unity on this special day. Now, it got canceled because of the weather, and he was disappointed that he couldn't promote unity. I'm just saying, that's stand up, Sheriff.
5: Well, yeah, Trump can't even try to do the pool between the Lincoln Memorial and the Washington Monument, the mall area where the pool is. And the left wouldn't even let him try to fix that and make it better and make it shiny and beautiful for the 250th celebration. And in fact, they vandalized it and did everything. And I mean, this is just too crazy, Sam. It's just like I say in our book, it's just gone too far. And Democrat Party, you have gone too far. You're way overboard. And there has to be something that they agree on with Trump.
4: Yeah, that everybody we hold sacred, that's above it all. And wouldn't it be 250 that would do that, you would think?
5: Yeah, you would think that would bring us together. Yeah.
4: I mean, even on Christmas, back in what, 1914, I think it was, or whatever, they even laid down arms with the Germans and everybody else and said, hey, let's have a halt to this thing. And they sang Christmas carols together. It's legendary. And can't we, for 250 years of the greatest country on the face of the earth, just set it all aside and celebrate? No. Sammy Hagar. This guy's not even a political figure, Sheriff. He's a rock star. He's a crazy guy. Now, I'm not saying he's a bad guy. I think he does
5: pretty talented.
4: But all I'm telling you is he stood tall, and now they're attacking him.

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0: meet our guest today on the show, the good Sheriff Richard Mack, CSPOA.org. Become a member today, ladies and gentlemen. Now, I will say this. You know, while I was gone to the Braver Angels event, and by the way, I really commend all those who are celebrating 250. Braver Angels is, they're red and blue. They work together. They set aside differences. I commend Donald J. Trump, President of the United States, for doing that. I commend Sammy Hagar for his willingness to do that. I'm disappointed in those who refused to perform for their country. You know, it's not about Donald, people. Sometimes something's not about Donald. I know that's crazy, but sometimes it's not. You don't have to be an ever-Trumper to the point where you just can't see straight. You've got to realize this is about America. This is about celebrating George Washington and the other leaders who gave their lives, their fortunes, and their sacred honor for the cause of liberty. Well, anyway, while I was at Braver Angels doing that, the good sheriff was in New York, Sheriff.
1: Man, oh man.
0: Did you have the direct traffic over there?
1: I didn't this time, but I talked to a lot. I talked to a lot of police officers in downtown Manhattan and Times Square. But first, I was in Hudson. Yeah, Hudson. So I thought, wow, does the Hudson go all the way from New York City over by Albany? And sure enough,
0: yes, it does. It does.
1: Yep. So, yeah, so it was beautiful. Huge, huge river. And we actually drove from Albany to Hudson. And then next to Hudson is a little town called Churchtown. And it's maybe 500 people in the whole community. And then we went to the Churchtown Dairy, where we had the two-day meeting and rally, and Dale Bigtree was the afternoon highlight, and I was the morning highlight keynote speaker, and it went really, really well. I've done this before, and so I did it again, and I invited people up to the stage to take a photo with me, and we had a couple of black people, male and female. We had a Hispanic.
0: Americans.
1: Total Americans. And I don't think we had a Native American, but we had atheist. We had a Democrat. We had a Republican. We had independent. We had people who were no party. And I believe that somebody didn't even vote at all. And we had about 14 people up on the stage. And we took a picture. We all held hands and lifted them high. And I said, folks, I don't have to tell you any, I don't have to give you a lecture. I don't have to give you any information. This picture

0: is the solution for America.
1: More than 1,000 words, Sheriff, right?
0: We've got to all come together. That's right. We've got to come together, and we've got to solve the problems that we're facing for our families and our children and our grandchildren. And if we don't, America is going to continue to die, and under the hands of the Democrat, where we actually point out that the Democrat Party is murdering America. It's not that just she's dying. She's not dying of old age, even though she's 250 years old. She's being murdered. She's being destroyed intentionally from within. And so something our book points out is that Nikita Khrushchev, the general head of the Communist Party, general secretary of the Communist Party in the Soviet Union in the 50s and 60s, he promised us that we would end up accepting communism because of the little doses of socialism that we would be fed gradually, but now it's not gradual anymore. And then he says, you will wake up and finally realize that you're a communist country, and we will bury you. We will never invade you. We don't have to. We will destroy you from within. And the Democrat Party, Sam, is completely fulfilling that warning and threat from Nikita.
1: You're right about that. In fact, Ezra Taft Benson, former Secretary of Agriculture in the Eisenhower administration,
0: yes,
1: he was ordered to bring in some leaders to do that, and he got the same direct, in-your-face message, and he reported about it and wrote about it in several of his books, and yes. Enemy Hath Done This is one of them, and several other books, and he documented that fact, too. They say, we'll just work with you guys and treat you guys so nice, eventually you'll just fall over like ripe fruit before our takeover. And so you got to look at that and go, folks, this isn't about attacking Democrats, but it is about attacking the violation of principles that are leading to the demise of America. And sadly, the Democrats are leading that charge. And that's the point of the book, The Democrat Murder of America, Demagoguery in the First Degree. It's written by Sheriff Richard Mack and by Daniel Perkins, co-authors of the book. TheMurderOfAmerica.com is the website for the book. Check that out. And if you want to see Sheriff Mack in person, he'll be at the Freedom Fest coming up this week. I'll be there as well. We'll both have some booths, and his book will be there and everything else. So there's a lot going on. So your New York trip was great. I went to the Braver Angels Conference, and their real goal is to bring red and blue together and have appropriate conversations and set aside the weapons of war, if you will, by words or by refusing to communicate.
0: Was there any major difference they couldn't come together on?
1: There were disagreements about topics, but they came together in saying that we understand your point of view, even if we disagree.
0: Oh, okay.
1: Which is what the whole point is. They're not saying you got to jettison your beliefs. They're just simply saying you got to be civil about it. You got to try to listen. You got to try to learn, and maybe you'll come away with some knowledge and come away with a different kind of perspective. And you can gain respect for the view even if you disagree. I'll give you an example. Right when I got there, Sheriff, you'll like this story, I think. Right when I got there, I was standing in line getting my registration badge and everything. And there was a guy right behind me that said, oh, I love abortion and stuff. He's like, oh, yeah, I think abortion is great. I believe in late-term abortions. I believe even after the kid's born, we should have abortions. I just at first lost my mind.
0: Oh, my gosh.
1: And then I realized that I was at a Braver Angels conference, and the goal is to try to listen and get together. So I just turned around and said, I couldn't be more opposed to you, in all honesty. I mean, I don't even know how to respond, except I'm at Braver Angels, so I guess I need to listen. And I said, I just completely disagree. And just so you know, at the end of the conversation, I didn't change my mind one bit, and I'm sure neither did he. However, I did say to him, I want you to tell me why you're so pro, abortion, or so pro this. To me, it's like death and it's destruction and it's evil and it's, but I'm not going to go off. I want to listen to what you have to say. I want your explanation. And here's what he said. And it doesn't change my view one iota. I mean, I still think the guy's nuts, but when you listen, you gain some understanding. And here's what he said. I've spent my whole life as a working adult in situations where women are having babies that don't want them. They're not capable of taking care of them. They are in abusive relationships. The children are born into poverty. They struggle for food. They struggle for health care. They struggle for even being wanted. Mother doesn't love them. They get put in foster homes and get sexually abused and everything else. And their lives are just horrible. I go into the hoods and I see these people and I see the needles and the drugs and the abuse and the despair and the suffering. And I just feel like sometimes it's a better way. Now, don't get me wrong, folks. Don't misunderstand me for one second. I believe adoption. I believe there's a gazillion other solutions that are much, much better. However, what surprised me, Sheriff, at least, is he wasn't coming about it from the way I would frame it, which is, hey, this guy's a murderer and he wants to kill everybody and he, you know, whatever. He's actually coming from a place of compassion, because I even said to him, but aren't there other programs that could make a difference? And he said, yeah, the problem is there's no money for them. Nobody will fund them. So, yes, I don't disagree with your point, but nobody will fund them and nobody will. And you know what? To a great degree, that's true. The churches have failed at it.
0: I think there's dozens of programs.
1: Well, there's programs.
0: These people are, I think they're a little bit too ignorant and they're just not aware that they can do that. But
1: this guy worked in this industry, though. That's what his whole life has been spent doing and everything else. So whether the programs are not available, whether he's ignorant or not, I don't know. But here's the whole point. I listened to his point of view. And I certainly do not agree with his solution. Not one iota more than I did when I started, obviously.
0: No.
1: In fact, I'm even more opposed. Right. But at the same time, at least I learned that he was coming from a view of compassion as he sees it. Now, broadening the perspective, if we can't talk and I call him a murderer and he thinks I'm a nutcase and then we can't talk, we gain no ground. But if I listen to him and now I kind of come back at some point and develop somewhat of a rapport with him, we get past the differences and we become human to one another, I might be able to share some of those programs and some of those opportunities and some of those things with him in ways that might change some of his views and say, you know what? I'm still a believer in this, but I realize there's better and other options and, you know, but I'll never get that across if I can't make a friend out of him first. And so I learned quite a bit. And that's what the whole Braver Angels agenda is about, is to say, listen, we have got to step back. We've got to listen. We've got to see if we can't work towards solutions together. There's something about Braver Angels that's incredible, Sheriff.
0: Yeah, there is. There has to be. And I had an experience with a Democrat being at that event that I spoke at in Churchtown. Amazing thing. The Churchtown Dairy is owned by Abby Rockefeller, David Rockefeller's daughter. She was wonderful. She's an amazing patriot. And I'm really glad we got to know her. But after I spoke, and then after the day was over, a lady came up to me and she goes, well, a Democrat and I were here and she was actually in your photograph and she left because of the title of your book. And she started arguing with me about the book. And I said, you're the reason I wrote the book. And that the other lady, you're the reason we wrote the book. And I said, if you will read the book, you'll see that it's a solution, not an attack. And so she would not read it, though.
1: That's the problem. People won't listen. And Braver Angels is designed to try to bring people together and say there's a better way. That better way is the greatest country on the face of the earth, ladies and gentlemen. I'm Sam Bushman. The good sheriff's with me. Sheriff Richard Mack, CSPWay.org, TheMurderOfAmerica.com. Check out his book. It's incredible. I'm Sam Bushman, ladies and gentlemen. This episode's in the can. Spread the word. It's everywhere. Rumble, YouTube. I mean, it's everywhere. God save the Republic of the United States

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5: The good Sheriff Richard Mack with us. The minimum wage. Congress sells us down the river pre-midterms. Supreme Court doing a good job in some respects. Questions about presidential power. 22 attorney state generals oppose new tariff proposals. And then first comes socialism, then comes communism, and we go right on down the list. Not to mention Judicial Watch got a bunch, 1,000 hours of J6 video we got to talk about too. We'll do it all, and it starts now. Welcome, Sheriff.
6: Hey, Sam. It's great to be back with you, man.
5: Thank you, sir. So the minimum wage in California, $20 an hour. Now, our buddy Kirk Crosby, known as the local honey man, he always used to say, why don't we just pay everybody like $200 an hour? I mean, you know, $500 an hour. Just, you know, create $1,000 bills and pay everybody $1,000 an hour to be awesome. And he demonstrates the absurd by being absurd. Well, he's proven right as rain, Sheriff.
6: Yeah, as if we didn't see this coming, Sam. Look, history is so clear on this. This has been tried throughout history since the beginning of man. Let's just make more money. Sam, I said this in my class before. Let's just make everything free. No grocery charges. Everything's free. Your car's free. Your phones are free. Your clothing is free. Everything is free. Well, it's not going to work, because there has to be a motivation. There has to be something in it for both sides. And if one side doesn't receive any benefit to the new program, it will die. And that's what we're seeing. Stupid Newsom in California, and the legislature as well, because they need to be standing up to him and others. But so he unilaterally does a minimum wage of $20. So what's already happening, and this has just barely happened, Sam, but already Chick-fil-A and In-N-Out Burger and Burger King are already doing what? They're laying people off.
5: Oh, yeah, they can't help it.
6: And, And there's no overtime for anybody that was normally getting overtime. So actually, the employees are getting paid less. And they get so few of hours that they don't even qualify for the company's insurance. So not only are they not making as much money, they're making less, and now they don't even get insurance or other company benefits. And so not only that, but guess what they're replacing people with? Kiosks and robots.
7: Automation.
6: Everything's being automized. And so we saw this in New York, Sam. I failed to tell you after we left Churchtown, we spent a day and a half in New York City, walking around, taking pictures with police, thanking police for their work and for being out there. And I told war stories with them and shared that with and told them I was a retired LEO. And it was fun and it was safe. And I was surprised about how it was just business as usual in downtown Times Square. We really liked it. There was a fight between two African guys. And I went over to try to break it up, and Don pulled me back and didn't let me. But they stopped right then anyway, thank goodness. But this is the thing, Sam. There was an AMC theater right next to our hotel. I mean, 50 feet from it. And I walked in there just to see what they were showing and what was going on. Guess what I did not see? There was not a single employee. Not one. No employees at the counter. People were going to the kiosk, getting their tickets, and letting themselves into the movie theater. There you are, Mom Donnie. That is Mom Donnie at his best. It is communism and socialism at its best. People cannot afford to stay in business and do everything for free. And the same thing in California. And folks, what else is happening, Sam? People are moving. The exodus from these ridiculous socialist states and communist states, they're leaving. And Mamdani and Newsom are trying to get them to stay. You know, there's just so many ways that you can stab people in the back, a la the book, The Democrat Murder of America. Before people realize, you're stupid and I'm not going along. And that is happening right now.
7: Well, the bottom line is, hey, they can call it unintended consequences, but we predicted the consequences, Sheriff. When you change $20 minimum wage, now you got $20 minimum wage plus the overtime. You've got all these different things where it's like, hey, all these mandates and guidelines. You know, what was sold as a, quote, victory for workers turned out to be nothing but a fraud. Increasingly now being blamed for higher costs. Automation, fewer jobs. I mean, it just doesn't end is the problem, right?
6: Right. Well, the first thing that actually happened, Sam, is they pass it on to the customers. And they did that. And they did that. And then they started cutting people's time.
7: Because it becomes unsustainable when you pass it to the customers and people say, hey, you know what? If McDonald's cost me $80 to go to with my family, I'm going to go sit down somewhere nice. Thank you.
6: Yeah, might as well. And but it's all based on the premise, Sam, that there has to be something in it. And this is capitalism. There has to be something in it that benefits both sides. And socialism and communism do not take that into consideration. And not even considering, though, how they don't have the right to steal from the rich and give to the poor. No government has that authority. And the states and the counties and the sheriffs should be telling them, we're not going to allow you to do that here. And that's just how it needs to be.
7: Amen. But there you have it, ladies and gentlemen, the truth shall make you free. What they're going to do is just move to automation and less people are going to have jobs and less entry jobs for teenagers and for those who don't have skills, et cetera, et cetera. I believe AI is the next boom and those who learn it are going to succeed and those who don't are going to start to fall behind. Just my opinion, to which I'm entitled. And Jeff Bezos agrees with me. He believes that AI, even though people say they're going to be losing jobs left and right, temporarily that's true when people don't have the skills to fill the vacuum. But with this transition, he believes that there'll be more jobs than ever. And I think he's right. All right. Moving right along, police officer reveals that 350 FBI agents were ready to deploy on January 6th in new released body cam footage. There's a video about it. Jim Hoft over at, what's it called? The Gateway Pundit, I'm sorry, put that together and highlighting it. And I guess Judicial Watch forced 1,000 hours of video to be released, Sheriff. This is tremendous. And so we're going to see how that pans out. Here's a little video I want to show that, that highlights this. Then we'll talk about it. So there you go. So, you know, the bottom line is, you know, they said President Trump didn't prepare for this. He created this. The truth is that the Democrats literally blocked any possible chance for safety and stability in the nation's capital, Sheriff. And now my question is, with more and more evidence coming out, they've known this for how long now?
6: Ever since 2001 or ever since 2021.
7: So 6 years, yeah. 5 years, yeah. Whatever you want. Okay. And there's nobody in trouble really that I can see. And I don't understand that, Sheriff. I just don't get it. But we have the evidence now. Pelosi blocked it. Others prevented it. They intentionally created mayhem on that day. The government did. And the evidence is there.
6: And then put up a big expensive fence around the Capitol afterwards. Just again, just for show. Spend all that money just for show. But Sam, you'll recall, Tucker Carlson showed a lot of this, the other side. And who was the first one to come out and say, we don't need the other side. We've already seen the truth. That was Mitt Romney. Yeah, we don't want to see any more truth. We don't want to see facts. And we want to support the subterfuge. We want to support the Nancy Pelosi's and others who actually were part of this. We want to support the January 6th committee that was Jim Crow to the 10th power, putting all of Trump's enemies on a panel to go after him. As if any of that was fair and honest. But Tucker Carlson showed a lot of this, and he proved, one, that there was no officer killed that day. That's not right. A single one that day.
7: That's right.
6: And yet they've still lied about that. But there were two protesters.
7: Go ahead and skip the break, Liz. Can you do that? Let's skip the break on that. Let's continue. So there's some more video over at thegatewaypundit.com that you might want to check out, ladies and gentlemen. There's 1,000 hours that got released by Judicial Watch, and it's 1,000 hours that we haven't seen before. So how much of it Tucker had versus this and that, we're going to see. But you've got different angles and different views and different cams and different. So, for example, this video is 12 minutes long. We can't watch it all. But let's just check out the start of it to see what we're talking about here.
6: Yeah.
7: Okay, here we go. All right, they're still getting the video ready. But it's...
6: The video showing is just not...
7: We don't have any audio, but... Yeah, so I don't know how much of it's body cam that doesn't have sound with it or whatever. Anyway, we can let that go or whatever. There's a lot of video, and what it all means and what, you know, what's going to prove... I don't know. And at first, when we started getting video released and promises by the Republicans that video was going to be released and everything else, then they kind of lied and only gave it to a couple of news services. And I had a lot of hope, Sheriff, that we would get to the bottom of some of this and create accountability for the government for their actions. But now I'm almost so cynical, I don't think they will.
6: But the one thing that it's obvious that has ever happened since then, it was so one-sided.
7: You're right.
6: And It just did not allow for the truth. It didn't allow for both sides. And if anything was violent or going on wrong, they put that on there. And they never really got into the Ray Epps or all the FBI that were in plain clothes and that were part of the problem. They know that that happened, but even the FBI refused to say how many. And so this is just so weaponized, depending on who's in power. And so this is, again, bringing back the truth of our book, The Democrat Murder of America. And this is what our appeal is, Sam. Democrats, you have got to be humble enough. You've got to be.
8: Ready? Yeah, sing it. What's up?
6: There's
7: all right, so.
6: But you've got to be curious enough to want to know the truth. And that's what this is.
7: There's no question. And I look at this stuff and I just go, how does this happen? And we get so much evidence. And then the government literally, you know, they were on the stand, these people, before Congress, and they lied. They literally put together a whole department to do TV coverage of the prosecutions and of how evil the J6ers were and how this and that. And they literally used the media in bed with Democratic, you know, the Democrat leaders in government to push this false narrative. They lied in Congress. They lied everywhere. And now there's just zero accountability. And I'm thinking, if Donald wants to gain some traction for the midterms, this is the opportunity. Judicial Watch helped. Gateway Pundits helping. Tucker Carlson's helping. Revolver News has been helping. There's a lot of information out. Some reporters who have been, you know, Glenn Beck and company over at The Blaze has a great reporter that was there on January 6th that got abused and prosecuted. Now Stuart Rhodes is putting back together Oath Keepers on the heels of all this. We're starting to see more and more. Okay, you can go ahead and shut that off. But it just goes to show there's more and more evidence. But I don't see any action for accountability, Sheriff. And that's really what I feel like we need to demand and what would really help the Republicans during the midterm. Lay this out and say, guys, you were lied to by the Democrats. You were punked. These people knew better. They claimed, you know, in prosecutions, all kinds of lies. They, you know, et cetera. They, even when they impeached Donald Trump, they, you know, they claimed that a guy was killed, and the way they claimed that he was killed wasn't even true. I mean, there's so much evidence. Why aren't Mike Johnson and company and the Republicans and you know, Donald Trump and everything else pushing hard on this? It would set the stage for the midterms like nobody's business, Sheriff.
6: Well, it probably would. But the other thing that they're really pushing him on right now, obviously, is inflation and the price of gasoline. And I think they've got a lot bigger problems than that associated with the availability of gas and oil.
7: Sure.
6: But so maybe Trump is preoccupied with all of that.
7: I'm just saying, take the narrative away, shift it to this, tell everybody gas is coming down, which it is.
6: And I totally agree.
7: Hopefully you can see things better in the economy as we go on. But I would shift the debate to this and just say, listen, these people flat out criminally lied to you. People were under oath lying. They literally tried to impeach President Trump claiming, I don't even have the facts in front of me, but a police officer died or whatever, and they claimed that he was bludgeoned by this other guy, and none of it was even the truth. That was all in the hearing where they impeached President Trump. I'd be calling for the overturning of that impeachment too.
6: Yeah, absolutely, Sam. Absolutely.
7: See, you guys can't do this. You can't get away with this. You'll never get away. And I would basically make that the order of the day and say, these Democrat people are insane. They are over the top to the point where, you know, I don't even know how to deal with it, right?
6: And Sam, I think maybe there's a chance that the midterm this year won't be as horrific as it looks like it might be, and the Republicans will lose.
7: Well, Donald's doing something right, and there's an article in the Gateway Pundit about it too.
6: What's that?
7: Jen Baker is who wrote the article, and here's what the headline says. First comes socialism, then comes communism, and your rights go with it. And President Trump now, over the 4th of July weekend, started talking about these people are socialists, but they're really communist. And Trump is doing a great job articulating that, too. So we all need to pick up that banner and highlight the truth. Now,
6: what did
7: all
6: he say
7: those
6: there?
7: Roads lead to communism.
6: Yeah, what did he say about communism? He said it's the greatest threat America is facing today.
7: And he's right.
6: And he's absolutely correct.
7: Yeah. So anyway, I'm just saying that is another hope. I'm looking for, you know, threads that I can pull on that can change the game for the November election, Sheriff, because I really believe, hey, it isn't even so much about the Republicans winning as much as it is about the Democrats losing at this point. They are off their rock crazy, sir.
6: Yeah, but now look what's happened in Maine. It looks like Plattner is resigning.
7: Yeah, he has to.
6: But, well, he doesn't have to, but the Democrats are telling him he better. But so who's going to take his place? Who's going to be qualified? I don't believe they can do it. How do they now put somebody else on the ballot that never was voted for?
7: It's going to be tough. That's the problem.
6: Yeah, I don't know. Are they going to do a write-in candidacy?
7: Yeah, I think Kamala's going to go up there and she's going to pinch hit like she did for Joe. Don't you think?
6: Yeah.
7: All right. Anyway, I got a couple of other stories I want to get to, but I'm just telling you, first comes socialism, then comes communism, and then the loss of your rights is next. That's a fact that President Trump is promoting that. So is the Gateway Pundit. I think that's the ball we need to carry for sure, because I think it's truthful and important, folks. Now, there's also a nationwide discussion going on. Communities are absolutely up in arms. They're called intrusive solar power surveillance systems, Sheriff. And across the United States, they're installing these solar-powered surveillance cameras all over the place. Now, they're calling it flock safety devices, but they're nothing but the flock cameras renamed now to safety devices. And so, you know, they want you to believe they're there for safety, but man, people are rioting going, wait a minute. You know what? It has the makings of a surveillance state. We can't tolerate it. People are actually pulling down the cameras. People are getting really, really mad at this going on because these AI-powered cameras capable of reading license plates, tracking devices through wireless signals, they've been placed, they say, for public safety, but no one's buying it. People are like, hey, man, these things collect extensive data without warrants. And it raises significant Fourth and Fifth Amendment concerns among citizens. They say it's been abused already. We've got wrongful arrests, unauthorized stalking by law enforcement. It's been uniting debates, creating legal fights. And this resistance underscores a growing demand for privacy and the upholding of constitutional rights against unwarranted government surveillance and intrusion, Sheriff.
6: Well, it's all happening, Sam. 1984, the book
7: on by steroids.
6: Orwell. Yeah, it is. It is, Sam. It's gotten even worse than what Orwell predicted in his books, and it all boils down to what was his other book? The Farm, Animal Farm?
7: Animal Farm, yeah.
6: Yeah, yep. And all of it, Animal Farm and 1984 are all based on government takeovers from within as they adhere to communism. And they replace freedom and free will with communism. And that's what folks need to understand, Sam. The Democrats just do not get that. And why, Sam? Why do Democrats not get this? Because they have been inculcated and brainwashed in our public school system for the past.
7: They believe the party means all and the agenda is greater than themselves. And we got to understand it's about individual rights. Folks, reject the flock surveillance systems. They're damaging to your God-given, inalienable constitutional protected rights, folks. You've got to stand against them. I know they say they're for safety, but it's really surveillance of all of us. Final story before the end of the hour that I want you to get a chance to talk about, Sheriff. I said that Congress sold us down the river at the start of the show, and boy howdy, now Planned Parenthood gets $800 million in Medicaid amid, they call it GOP oversight. And basically, the GOP stopped Planned Parenthood from getting money, but they only did it for a year. And sadly, now as the U.S. marks its 250, they let it expire. And so now Planned Parenthood's getting bunches of cash right before the midterms, buddy. $800 million.
6: Sam, I don't think anything epitomizes the corruption of Washington, D.C. more than that. This is just absolutely an outrage. I told you before, Sam, one of these days I will no longer pay in to that corrupt system. And I'm not going to do it anymore. I don't believe any Christian in this country should pay another dime in taxation for all the waste, the fraud, the abuse, and supporting murder of Planned Parenthood now being paid. But this has happened for the past two decades that all been forced to pay to support murder. Thus the book, The Democrat Murder of America. And it is so corrupt, Sam. It is so out of line. And no more.
7: Ladies and gentlemen, we the people need to stand together. We need to rout out those who would deny us our rights. We need to rout out those who would spend us into oblivion. And we need to embrace and put those in authority that are humble, like young George Washington was, like true leaders are, humble, willing to obey their oath of office and uphold the Constitution and protect her from enemies, foreign and domestic. Those who are willing to stand up and say, we've got to create accountability. It starts now. If you want to be part of CSPOA.org, that's the Constitutional Sheriffs and Peace Officers Association, you can do that. And you become one of the greatest solution-oriented groups called the Sheriff's Posse. Get involved and be involved in that today. Also, if you want The Murder of America, murderofamerica.com is the book. Check that out. And if you want to see Sheriff Richard Mack, he'll be at Freedom Fest this week. I'm going too, so we'll see you all there. We'll look forward to it. Thanks for being alongside for the ride, Sheriff. Thank you, my friend.
6: Thanks, Sam. See you soon, brother.
7: You betcha. All right, there you have it, ladies and gentlemen. Hard-hitting news that networks refuse to use. We call it Liberty Roundtable Live. We're available on Rumble, X, Truth Social, YouTube. We're everywhere. 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
4: Now, the rest of the story. All of his life, Murray Teichman would never be taller than 5'9". But he reached that height when he was still only a young boy. So schoolmates teased him to the point that even after the others had caught up, Murray still felt too tall. Now, Too Tall Teichman was a child of the slums of New York City's Lower East Side. His parents were Austrian immigrants. Anyway, he wanted out. He thought he knew how. An architectural career. After all, teachers had admired his drawing skills, at least until he dropped out of high school at 17. Anyway, Too Tall found work as a common draftsman, but the education he'd need to become a full-fledged architect, how could he ever pay for that? Well, one evening, Too Tall wandered over to the Grand Central Palace Exhibition Hall, a place to meet people, and there was dancing nightly. Luckily, Too Tall knew how to dance. A friend had once taught him the waltz and the two-step. On the other hand, the young man had never overcome his childhood shyness, that awkward feeling from having been the tallest boy in the class. In fact, that night, Too Tall was just standing off to the side, hands in his pockets, when a waltz contest was announced. And a moment later, a husky blonde, a complete stranger, rushed over and grabbed him by the arm and dragged him out onto the dance floor. "You know how to waltz?" she asked. But before Too Tall could answer, they were waltzing. And to the young man's even greater surprise, could you ever have guessed they won the contest? The mystery lady whisked out of Too Tall's life as quickly as she had entered it. After a brief congratulatory hug, she snatched their silver loving cup prize, chattering that she knew a joint on 6th Avenue where she could hock it. "Thanks, fella," she said. And she was gone. And Too Tall never did get her name. But he got an idea that night, a money-making brainstorm that was sure to finance his architectural career. You see, there were so many dancers at the Grand Central Palace, so many new dance crazes barely a dozen years into the 20th century, and yet so generally lacking was simple physical grace. Too Tall Teichman, a wallflower, a draftsman, had just won a dance contest. So obviously what New Yorkers needed was somebody to teach the rest of them how to dance. And that very night, Too Tall asked for and got a part-time job as a dancing instructor at the palace. And what began as a sideline, what began as employment to support his architectural education, eventually became the occupation of a lifetime. So, Too Tall did manage to escape the Lower East Side. He danced his way out. Of course, the world of ballroom dancing remembers Too Tall Murray Teichman by a name one of his colleagues later chose for him. And to this day, as we less graceful remain ever hopeful, and as we dream of dancing with the stars, we celebrate the originator of such hopes, America's master of popular dance masters, Arthur Murray. Oh, there are hundreds of Arthur Murray dance studios, even still throughout the world. But now you know the rest of the story.
5: When Bob Goddard was 17, he wrote in his notebook that man would travel among the stars. And he specifically mentioned rockets as the proper transportation. But it was heresy to speak of space travel in 1899. You see, when Bob began his research in earnest in 1909, There was no technical information available on the subject of rocket propulsion, but by then young Goddard had dedicated his life to proving his conviction that the liquid fuel rocket was practicable. Nobody was interested. A PhD in 1911, he became a professor of physics at Clark University. But nobody was interested in his strange idea. Then World War I, the airplane was proving practicable as a weapon. Perhaps the rocket might. Dr. Goddard went to Washington. After much debate, representatives of the Signal Corps, the Air Corps, and Army Ordnance agreed to rendezvous at the Aberdeen Proving Grounds to witness a flight by the Goddard rocket. And the flight, in every way, was a success. And the Air Corps ordered further experimental trials immediately. But then came November 10, 1918, the very next day, armistice. So the war ended, and so did everybody's interest in rockets for 20 years. Everybody lost interest except Dr. Robert Goddard and Esther. Esther had been his secretary at Clark University. Later, she became official photographer for his experiments. In 1924, they were married, and during the years of deepest disappointment, when few noticed his work and when those who did merely smiled, Esther and Robert Goddard, leaning on one another, managed to plod relentlessly toward their goal. July 17, 1929, from a farm field in Auburn, Massachusetts, the Goddards prepared to launch a larger rocket than ever. With a mighty roar, the Goddard rocket took off into the heavens. It didn't quite reach that goal. In fact, it rose but 90 feet. The ruckus it created was considerable. A neighbor reported a plane had crashed and fire engines raced from every direction toward the spot. Reporters hastened to the scene, and Goddard was arrested for disturbing the peace. And the newspapers laughed uproariously at the mad scientist's efforts to shoot a hole in the moon. And the state fire marshal ruled that Goddard must never again fire a rocket in the Commonwealth of Massachusetts. But this is the rest of the story. You see, in 1919, when he had successfully demonstrated his rocket out of Aberdeen, all of the facts and specifications were duly and officially noted by the Smithsonian Institution. In fact, the original Goddard rocket is there today at the Smithsonian. And as is the custom with such scientific developments, the details are made available in pamphlet form through the government printing office. The rocket age, you have heard, was launched by the Germans with their V-1 and monstrous V-2. You heard that they pierced space for the first time. Well, that V-2 was built at Peenemünde, Germany. Scientists who came from Peenemünde to the United States after Hitler's defeat have been asked how they did it, and unanimously as they reflect upon the beginnings of their studies, they agree that they secured the necessary information from their military attaché at the German embassy in Washington, D.C. The Germans got the jump on the world in rocketry and almost did us in using our generosity to build their super weapons because the German embassy had purchased all of the details in 3 pamphlets from the Smithsonian for 15 cents. And now you know the rest of the story.
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13: Welcome, one and all, to the Alan Nathan All-Stars, the headquarters of militant moderation, where we want the Republicans out of our bedrooms, the Democrats out of our wallets, and both out of our First and Second Amendment rights. I'm John Hayward, Deputy National Security Editor for Breitbart News, your host today. 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Now, the big story in politics today, domestic politics, is the implosion of Graham Plattner, the Nazi tattoo-wearing Senate candidate for Maine for the Democratic Party, who has now been credibly accused of outright rape. And don't think this is over. Just let me jump right in there. Maybe a spoiler. It's a little story, but I'm going to give you the spoiler for the end of the story. I don't know that this guy's cooked. He might be. There are rumors flying all over the place that he's on his way out. He's going to resign. He can't survive this allegation on top of all the others that he's had so far. And supposedly, according to the whispers in the halls of power in Washington, Plattner is negotiating with the Democratic Party to find an exit strategy where he'll resign. But supposedly, he cares so much about his dumb socialist politics that he won't leave until the party guarantees that it will replace him with a standard bearer who is fully up to speed on communism and everything else he believes in, and is going to try to bring that, inflict that on the American people. So he won't leave unless they replace him with somebody who's just like him, which is not going to be easy to do. That's one of these things about the rumor mill at a moment like this. Is that true? Maybe. It could be, but it could be he's not planning on going anywhere. Time is very short. We're down to a few days, I think less than a week, until the absolute last possible moment that they could swap him out with somebody else. Now, the Democratic Party does not always obey such rules. When it feels its political needs are paramount, it will break any rule it thinks it has to. And there is precedent for the Democratic Party going past deadlines and then switching candidates out. But right now, the drama is that supposedly we're ticking down to like 6 days, and that's it. They're stuck with him if he doesn't go. And so all this pressure is supposedly on Graham Plattner, who has been accused of sexual assault by a woman named Jenny Rassicot, who said that he attacked her. And this is causing all kinds of secondary scandals to detonate across the political firmament, one of which concerns the New York Times. There is a lot to be said about how the media has mishandled Plattner and how it has failed the American people collectively in its slavish loyalty to the Democratic Party above all else, and not informed us on very important need to know information about this guy who wants a Senate seat from Maine. You know, his media's job was to tell us what this guy is, and they didn't. They protected him. And the New York Times is at the epicenter of this growing scandal because they knew about Jenny Rassicot. There's no doubt that they knew about her allegations. That was part of the story that they had a couple of weeks ago when he got in trouble for assaulting another woman. But see, the first woman that he assaulted when the story came out doesn't count because she's a Republican. Her name's Lindsay Fifield, and she's a Republican conservative female activist. So in the minds of media left-wingers, and I am not kidding at all, she barely qualifies as human, never mind as a woman. She doesn't matter. When it was him assaulting a Republican, that was manageable. They could get away with that. But now he's assaulted Jenny Rassicot, who is a dyed-in-the-wool left-wing activist, bona fide female with the party card to prove it. And now this is supposed to be too much for Plattner to survive. Now, the New York Times knew this when they did their story a couple weeks ago that almost knocked Plattner out of the race. It didn't. But they did their big expose on him. And they were practicing a technique that media solons and wise men call catch and kill. And this is something the liberal media will do only for Democrats. They would never dream of doing this for a Republican. But if a Democrat is in big trouble, a major media outlet like the New York Times, with a lot of money, credibility, and power, will sometimes step in and try to wrestle the story down. Like they caught a wild animal in a bag and they're going to club it to death. And that's the catch and kill technique. So what happens is the major media outlet grabs the story, grabs all the quotes, gets everybody involved to talk to them, and sets it all up. And then they publish a cooked, manipulated, edited, heavily sanitized version of the story that takes out the worst information that would hurt the Democrat. And that way, what you get is maybe still bad. You know, there's some controversy when the Times reported on the allegations that were swirling against Plattner a couple of weeks ago, but it's not lethal bad. It's embarrassing bad now. That's catch and kill. and some of the people watching this disaster unfold today, now that this Jenny Rassikot woman has come forward, are pointing at the Times. You guys knew about her because she told them. I mean, she is making no secret, Jenny is, of saying she went to the Times. They knew. She told them her story, and they decided not to publish her allegations. They sat on it, and they published a modified, sanitized, less damaging version of the story that Plattner could survive politically, which again is a service that the left-wing media will only perform for Democrats. They would never dream of doing anything like this for any Republican who ever lived. This is purely a Democrat Platinum Club membership benefit that you get. So there's people that are mad at the Times for hiding this. I think from this new story, the most chilling line in it is where Jenny Rassikot is explaining why she didn't push it. You know, she could have, after the Times published the story, she could have made a bigger deal about it, and she eventually did. A couple weeks later, now she's telling her story, but she didn't do anything right away. And she waited quite a while before she even told the New York Times, before she came forward with this tale of brutal sexual assault. And this is in no way ambiguous. He forced his way into her house and had his way with her. And she's explaining she was forced to have sex with him. He raped her. And she didn't tell anybody. And here is her reason why not. She was giving an interview, and she said, one of the reasons I didn't come forward sooner was the huge moral conflict that I had between supporting his politics but not supporting him as a person. I just want the truth out there. I just want people to have a whole scope of who he is as a person. In other words, this woman is a classically totalitarian left-winger. She's a lefty fascist. And she believes in her communist cause, and she didn't want to hurt the cause by dropping a dime on Plattner as a racist. So she clammed up and kept it a secret until events changed, and then she finally let the story out. Is that not the most terrifying thing you've ever heard? This woman was raped, and she decided, I'm telling you, this is what you people have to understand. If you're still even slightly willing to vote for a Democrat, and you shouldn't be, their party is sick and diseased and dangerous and needs to be put out of its misery so that we can have a real opposition party. And God knows we need one because the Republicans aren't great either. We got to have a real opposition party, but they're not it. And you have to understand, one of the reasons why the Democrats are so insanely dangerous as a political movement is this woman's attitude of sheer totalitarian fascism. They have their politics, they have their interests, and in their minds, if one of their standard bearers wants to get a bit rapey with a woman that resists him, we have to ask ourselves, is this guy political royalty? Is he electable? If so, the rape victim will just keep her mouth shut, because the pursuit of power by the party is more important than her getting attacked and humiliated to her. That's terrifying. That is the death of a civilization staring you right in the face. When there are people willing to do that, and with that logic, this is no secret, this is no supposition, this is not people that know her theorizing, this is her saying it in an interview and explaining that she kept quiet about Plattner because she thought he could win the election, and by God, Democrats need to win to get power. So she was just going to take one for the team. I mean, literally, there's the old, kind of joke, lie back and think of England if you're being assaulted. It was like a stiff upper lip thing for what this is that. Lie back and think of power and just let the rapist have his way with you because he's electable and he might be able to bring us a new Senate seat. That should disqualify this entire party. That should shut the Democratic Party down cold, that this is the way they think, and this is the terror that's hanging over this country, is that people that think that way are going to gain power. And do you think that people who are willing to suffer a rape to get an electable Democrat into the Senate, do you think they're going to care about you, your daughter, your wife, your child, your life, your civilization? Do you think they give a damn about you?

0: rapist is disqualifying. There are reasons why they might think it is. We'll go into that later. But I wouldn't necessarily count him out yet. The odds are against him, but the story isn't over. I'm John Hayward, your host today. We'll be right back with more of the Alan Nathan All-Stars.
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1: Welcome back to the Alan Nathan All-Stars. I'm your host today, John Hayward, Deputy National Security Editor for Breitbart News. The country is still reeling from the Supreme Court's unexpectedly strong decision in favor of birthright citizenship, which essentially constitutionalized it and made it seem as if nothing short of a constitutional amendment could change the idea that anyone born here for any reason to anyone instantly becomes an American citizen for the rest of their lives, no matter what happens to them after that. Here with us to talk about it is Robert Romano, Executive Director of Public Policy at Americans for Limited Government. Welcome to the Alan Nathan All-Stars.
2: Hey, it's great to be on again. Thanks for having me.
1: I think an awful lot of people expected the Supreme Court would rule against Trump's effort to end birthright citizenship by executive order. That seemed like it was baked in the cake. But everybody was really surprised at how far they went in saying that no, birthright citizenship is basically invisibly in the Constitution, and you're going to have to write another constitutional amendment if you want to stop it.
2: Yeah, it's funny because Section 5 of the 14th Amendment says Congress has the power to pass laws that enforce the 14th Amendment, including defining what the jurisdiction thereof of the United States is. In fact, the Congress can expand the franchise beyond what they even have there. If they want to say, oh, this is birthright citizenship, they could go further. Congress could pass a law that says, that it goes further. You could extend it to, relatives of citizens if they so wanted to. But here they've said to constitutionally, you have to do it this way. I think that the Kavanaugh concurring on this thing, the executive order, Congress really didn't have a say on this, but Congress could have a say on this. I think that would have been a fair ruling, given the circumstances. It gives people something to, have an election over to debate, et cetera. But I think in this case, it's just, Roberts and Barrett just going against the grain. And I think maybe they think they're preventing the Democrats from packing the court if they just give Democrats what they want on some of these key decisions. We saw the same thing with the election month ruling that came earlier. That was also similarly disappointing. Election day is election day, but here we have election month. We'll just keep counting until they get the result they want. Isn't that what Stalin said?
1: Yeah, well, you take those two decisions together and you've got a pretty solid 1-2 punch to the breadbasket of democracy here. You've got a ruling that says elections can go on as long as they want them to, and they can just keep counting votes until they decide they're finished, which is ridiculous. And then you've got this other ruling that anybody born here is instantly a citizen, which is an open invitation for any interested party that wants to meddle in American politics to send armies of people over here to have children, which certain hostile powers are very much already doing, making a long-term investment in being able to distort our politics.
2: Ironically, the parents who have the anchor baby children are absolutely deportable. I believe that the Trump administration is deporting them right now. It's like, oh, you want to take your kid with you? Okay, go right ahead. Take your kid with you. You can be deported, though. And they are deportable. It's like we have a lot of contradictions in our laws, because you have a perverse incentive on one hand to say, yeah, you can just have birth tourism or come across the border, have kids, and then the kids are citizens for life, right? But the parents don't get that. They're not born here. They can't be a citizen under that provision. So I think that, the other thing is that the anchor baby children, they can't have their parents become citizens until they're like 21. So I think there's a lot of roadblocks, even in the current laws, that will, kind of prevent the flood of the entire world coming here just by virtue of anchor babies. There's already billions of people, kind of anchor citizens that have been here for decades. So really the ruling didn't change anything. It's not going to. So the incentives, I think, remain what they were. I believe Trump, when he ran in 2016, he started speaking on this issue. But, in prior elections, it really hadn't come up too much, I think. I think Trump's the one who really raised it. And so now we have a ruling on it. And it's like, oh, you need a constitutional amendment. Actually, you just need, some new Supreme Court justices. Roe v. Wade was thought to be the law of the land until it wasn't when you had a different court. So this might be something that's simply revisited years later.
1: I hesitate to take something that I think is objectively bad for the country and then say, well, but chin up because it could be politically good for this party or that party. And, you know, I hate to think that way, but that is kind of the general consensus here. This could be a very good political issue for Republicans because it gives them something to run on. But on the other hand, this cynical attack on our immigration system, on our national identity, has succeeded for years on the premise that once you get people here, by hook or by crook, whatever it takes, once you've got warm bodies on American soil, it is extremely difficult to get rid of them. And you see exactly what we've been dealing with for the past couple of years, where the left rises up and says, this is inhuman, it's fascism, it's like Nazi Germany. They're going to fight like wildcats to keep anchor baby families in this country. And it seems like there's a good chance they'd win the political battle by appealing to Americans' natural goodness and decency and compassion and saying, oh, you can't just throw these people out of the country and say their kid can stay here, that's evil.
2: Are you still there?
1: Yes, still here. Can you hear me okay?
2: Oh, sorry. No. Suddenly the sound cut out for there for a second. I believe that we're in a situation where politically, yeah, I think the ruling actually might help Republicans, similar to how overturning Roe v. Wade in 2022 actually seemed to, you know, fire up Democrats. Republicans barely won the House that year. And that was funny because they had more people voting for Republicans for the House of Representatives than in any midterm in American history. Democrats managed to boost turnout that year. So this could be something that fires up Republicans. I don't know how appealing the anchor children, parent deportees are politically at all. Truth be told, I don't think there's much love lost there. I think that the American people would like to see our immigration laws enforced. Illegal aliens should be deported. It doesn't matter if they had children here or not.
1: There's been a bit of good news for President Trump lately with the Trump accounts, which are taking effect. People are learning how that works, the accounts for kids. And my sense of it from looking at people's responses is that people are pleasantly surprised at how well this system seems to work, how easy it is to use, and they appreciate what it's going to do for their kids.
2: Yeah, no, it was super easy to sign up. I signed up both my kids. They weren't born recently, but, you know, you can, as long as you're you have children, obviously children under, you know, you have kids that are under 18, you can sign them up. And I believe they're going to automatically enroll everyone going forward. So there will be that. But it was simple to sign up on the tax form, had the accountant do that. And then, yeah, it's easy to make contributions. You can do the app and then you can monitor the finances. We're really excited about it. And it's with such a small investment too. So you start out with $1,000 or you don't start out with $1,000, but you're just going to get $50 a month. By the time the kid's 18, the kid will have more than $30,000. If they then continue making $50 contributions every month, by the time they're 50 or 51, they'll be a millionaire. By the time they're 65, they'll have like $4 million in the bank. And that could be every, you know, kid in America right now could actually be rather wealthy going forward. It's just a wonderful thing. They get to see the power of compounding growth in their own individual retirement account. And then for all the talk about income inequalities and things like that, this is something I think that actually in a very good way lets Americans be invested in our capitalist economy and have a stake in it. And that will surely defeat socialism. Like, what's the alternative? They need income. Socialists need income inequality. They need economic disruptions and depressions and recessions in order to seize power. So do the fascists. So we don't want those guys. So let's make us all prosperous instead. How's that work?
1: Exactly right. And a sharp contrast in a program like that versus something like Medicare or Social Security, which people were tricked into thinking was some kind of account they own, but it's actually just a bottomless black hole of debt. So kind of nice to see something that might work the other way. Robert Romano, Executive Director of Public Policy at Americans for Limited Government. Thanks for joining us. I'm John Hayward, your host today. We'll be right back with more of the Alan Nathan All-Stars.
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12: Steven.
13: Who said that?
12: Me, down here.
13: Ugh, what are you, a yellow booger?
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21: Welcome back to the Alan Nathan All-Stars. I'm your host today, John Hayward, Deputy National Security Editor with Breitbart News. America has celebrated her 250th anniversary on the 4th of July. Happy 250th birthday. But where in all of that was capitalism? The very system that has made us free and prosperous beyond belief is under sustained attack in America today. Actual communists are making a big comeback in the Democratic Party, running openly on promises to destroy capitalism. Where were capitalism's defenders during the great birthday celebration? And isn't it time for them to find their voices? Here with us to talk about it is David Canceo, Cuban-American conservative columnist, co-author of the Gabriel Locke series, whose latest installment is Gabriel Locke, Bound by Fate. Welcome back to the Alan Nathan All-Stars.
22: Thank you so much for having me back. How are you?
21: I'm doing well. I was hoping with America 250 on tap that our titans of industry would speak up for the system that has made us so free and prosperous. But capitalism really seems to be on the defensive right now. The communists are riding high, outright Marxists and so on, with their usual critique of capitalism. It hasn't changed in centuries. And yet the capitalists seem strangely reluctant to pipe up because I guess they're afraid they're going to be dismissed as greedy fat cats just defending their hordes.
22: Well, that always is the perception. No, I think the reality is that they are not the ones that need to speak up for it. The titans of industry don't need to speak up because the argument is, well, you have all this money and the system clearly benefits you. The true defenders of capitalism actually need to be the middle class, the professional class, the tradesmen, those that have taken the opportunity to create something and ultimately turn that into an industry unto itself. What I mean by that, you know, you become an electrician or a plumber, you open your own company. Now you have a plumbing business or an electrical company, or you're someone who got a law degree and decided to open a law firm, and you're there defending people and their rights or advocating for their rights. And now you can show everyone, I didn't have this, or I wouldn't have had this opportunity elsewhere. So whether you're in a communist system, a socialist system, or a capitalist system, it doesn't matter if you're at the top. The argument is always going to be, well, you have all the power. The truth has to come from the middle class. And so the middle class has to step up and say, this is why this system works.
21: That is a great point. And I think especially the people who most need to speak up, who have the most to lose, are the people at the bottom rung of the middle class, the people trying to climb into it, raise themselves out of poverty, and the people who are in the middle class, but they're barely hanging on, you know, and they're susceptible to the siren call of socialism and communism and all the promises of free stuff. But they have the most to lose if their on-ramps to prosperity and to owning a bit of their own capital get blown up by the communists. They're the ones who always end up out in the cold.
22: 100%. 100%. And the reality is that in this country, the reason why people have become disillusioned with capitalism is because they're seeing rising costs. They're seeing an outrageous amount of spending. They're seeing the people at the top who seem to always be winning. And they're believing that the system doesn't work for them because they can't climb into that. And what they don't understand is that most of it is just an illusion. Problem is that people are too addicted to social media, to crazy headlines. If they were to actually spend time in either volunteer positions or seeing those around them, or even just looking at the statistics of how capitalism has raised people out of poverty over really the centuries, then they would immediately think differently.
21: Well, they have so many demonstrations of what communism actually does to people. And if you're in the southeastern United States, why, you could just take a look over at Cuba, which you can't see right now because it's dark. Their power grid went out and they're suffering a complete blackout. That's communism. That's a whole island of people trapped in bondage and slavery who live in misery, but their leaders are billionaires with money salted away in Swiss accounts that live in palaces. And now the power's out. That's communism. How can anybody still fall for that when they can see it right off the Florida coast?
22: And I think the problem is that you're talking about echo chambers. I think that there are people who are being paid to say these things, just like we know that there are paid protesters. We know that there are people who are double agents. You know, at the end of the day, espionage is not something that had its golden age and it's done. Today, the rage bait that you can incite just on a social media thread and seeing everybody go crazy about it. It's keeping people blind to what the actual truth is. Feelings have been hijacked by programmed attacks, and that's what people aren't realizing.
1: It's interesting you made the point about how the rich are so rich now, and that's a big part of the attack on capitalism, you know, is that a few have all the money. But then you'll see people come along with displays of insane opulence, like Taylor Swift getting married. And all of a sudden, all that class envy goes out the window, and the same people say, oh, well, it's okay that she's a multi-gazillion billionaire because I like her songs, but they don't like the people that put the machine you're listening to that song on in your pocket.
22: Yeah, so I have an argument for that. And, you know, the reality is the reason why people hate billionaire businessmen, but they're okay with billionaire artists, is because they see the artist as a product of the system. They were able to overcome that system, and they were able to have success. Because let's be real, when you are the producer, you make a lot more money than the artist. The publishing houses, whether it would be for books or for movies or for music or what have you, they, because they take the risk, end up with the most money. And in the case, and actually speaking of Taylor Swift, her previous album, distributor had actually purchased the rights to her songs and had basically destroyed her chance at royalties. And what she did was she turned around and re-recorded those songs, released new material within those albums, and actually played, she's the only person, I think, in history that's done this, that actually played them at their own game and won. So the popular opinion is that she was taken on by the system that is unfair because she's the creator, and yet she gets less money than they do, and she managed to win. But the problem is that people don't understand the serious assumption of risk that businessmen go into. And the other thing that I think really bothers people in this country is, with the decapitalization of the middle class, you can't just simply go to a bank and get a loan anymore like you used to be able to. You have to go to private equity. You have to go basically find an accumulation of wealthy people to fund you. So the middle class is incapable at the moment of funding itself into that next level. It has to come from the club that is above. And I think that is a perception that people are very, very upset about.
1: That's a great point. One of the things I really worry about is this affordability crisis narrative we're dealing with. And a big part of that is the growing perception among younger people and people in lower income brackets that they can't own a home. They'll never own a home. And owning a home is a major step towards becoming a part of capitalist prosperity. It's one of the biggest, most important things that people usually do to give themselves a real stake. And if people can't have a home, they're going to feel like they're never going to be able to climb into the middle class.
22: 100%. The truth is, the way that you empower yourself as an individual is actually by ownership. If you think about it, when you look at public amenities, very rarely are public amenities kept up to the level of private-owned institutions. Why? Because when it's not yours and you don't have ownership, you are less likely to take care of it. That's number one. Number two, when you actually own a home compared to rent, right, you feel like you're actually working toward equity because you're working to the full ownership of that house, right, or that apartment building or whatever it is that you may have bought, condo, et cetera. And so when you actually create ownership, which is the entire premise of capitalism, right, if you look at Robin Hood, and this is not to give, kind of a dated example, but you could be jailed for hunting the king's deer, right? Everything in nature basically belonged to the king. In a capitalist system, that's not how it works. If I want to go and purchase, meat from the grocery store, all I've got to do is get in my car, pay a couple of bucks, and there it is, right? But this concept of decentralized ownership is so important in the capitalist system, and the Austrian school of thought is what demonstrated the superiority of capitalism over any other system, because value inherently has to be decentralized. When it is centralized, the system just fails.
1: What do you think about the culture clash that's come up between Americans and Europeans because of the World Cup? I mean, you've had some mean-spirited commentary back and forth, but also you've had a lot of this phenomenon of European tourists coming to America and saying, this place is amazing. I can't believe how awesome it is. And I was lied to about what America was actually like. It's really interesting to watch the interplay here, both positive and negative.
22: Well, and I'll add a little bit more context to that. I don't think it's just the Europeans. You know, the Japanese came, and you had, you know, some Africans that also came. You had, obviously, the Cape Verdeans that had probably the greatest World Cup run, you know, we'll ever see. They took Argentina to 120 minutes. You know, that's pretty impressive. But what people have come to realize is that in the United States, we have a sense of patriotism that is shunned upon in their nations. We have a sense of ownership and true enterprise that is just non-existent in really around the world. The thing is that people talk about socialism thinking that Europe is socialist. They're actually not socialist. They're actually market economies. The difference is that what they have are stratified classes. I'm sorry, I know we're out of time.
1: Yep, that's it. But I think that's a wonderful point. I will definitely want to ponder that. Stratified classes, what an interesting idea. And so contrary to the American idea that any one of us could become Taylor Swift tomorrow with a little bit of good luck. David Cancio, Cuban-American conservative columnist and co-author of the Gabriel Locke series. Thanks for joining us. I'm John Hayward, Deputy National Security Editor for Breitbart News, your host today. We'll be right back with more of the Alan Nathan All-Stars.
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21: Welcome back to the Alan Nathan All-Stars. I'm your host today, John Hayward, Deputy National Security Editor for Breitbart News. We were just remarking on how the America 250 celebration didn't really include a full-spirited defense of capitalism, as it should have, because capitalism is a deep and inherent part of American liberty, of the American experiment. So I'll be happy to do that. I will provide that defense of capitalism, because this is a long-standing interest of mine. It's something I've been thinking about and mulling over for my entire life. And I'll tell you, it is my firm belief that capitalism and liberty are indistinguishable from each other. If capitalism goes, liberty is right behind it. And you're not going to have anything that resembles the free country of today unless you cling tightly to capitalism. Now, that doesn't mean that capitalism is perfect or that nobody is a capitalist ever made mistakes. Of course not. There are bad companies out there, bad leaderships, good companies that made bad decisions, all sorts of things. I mean, nothing is perfect. And that's one of the problems here, is that all of capitalism's alternatives, all the other isms, always sell themselves by claiming, oh, we can make heaven on earth. There is a florid phrase for that that politicians, political science students use, called immanentizing the eschaton. And it's basically a fancy way of saying heaven on earth. If you just let us socialists take over, everybody will be happy, chicken in every pod, everybody will be fed, free this, free that, and everybody will live in the sun. And the only reason you don't have all that free stuff is because of evil capitalists. And that's arrant nonsense. It's a dangerous lie. It's amazing that anybody still believes it after the bloody wreckage strewn around the world from every culture that has fallen for that lie and tried to embrace that system. But here's the truth. If you don't allow capitalism, if you don't embrace capitalism, then you're not going to have liberty, because capitalism is what? The private ownership of capital. That's what it means. Private ownership of capital. All of the other isms are not that. They all have a different idea about who should own capital and the means of production. And under every one of those systems, the person owning capital will not be you.
1: my friends, you middle class folks, you hardworking people out there, under communism, Marxism, socialism, fascism, all of these other isms, you don't end up owning anything of value. You become a tenant, a renter, a serf, a servant. And the people that run your life will insist that they're brilliant geniuses who are full of compassion, that just want the best for you. But the bottom line is you don't really own anything. They do. And that means they don't have to listen to your complaints. Because capitalism, which is where people own capital, property, the means of production, capitalism confers the greatest power ever conceived of among men. And that is the power to say no. If you own stuff, you can say no. You can refuse demands for your property, for your money, for your labor. You can say no. People can come along and say, I have a great scheme. And if everybody would just do X, Y, and Z, everything would be great. And in a free market democracy, in a capitalist society, you can mull it over and say, nope, I'm not sold. I refuse to go along with your plan. And that's it. They can't force you. You have the power to say no and make it stick. That, my friends, is the heart of all freedom. The entire concept of liberty depends entirely on the word no. It is the essence of all true freedom, that you can refuse to do something. And because you can refuse, because you can say no, because you own your property and you get to decide who goes on that property, you own your labor. People always forget that when they talk about capitalism being bad, let's get rid of capitalism as communism. You own capital and you have your whole life since the day you first collected a paycheck. It's called your labor. It's you. And if the capitalism goes out the window, you are going to go with it. You're going to become somebody's property if there's no capitalism, because you won't own your labor anymore. There won't be any capital. There won't be anybody to buy it, to invest it, who's interested in you investing it in them by hiring you or, you know, going to work with them as a partner. Once capitalism is gone, you no longer own the hours of your own day. You become property of the state, of its rulers, of the ruling party, you know, whatever combination of tyrants ends up running your life. And you will henceforth do what they tell you to do. And you no longer have the ability to refuse. Now, you make that argument to people who are not having a good time right now. You know, it's understandable. Maybe you're not having a good job. You don't have as much money as you want to. You're worried about affordability. Those people are all too willing to hear everything that's wrong with capitalism and all of its problems. And they're all too susceptible to the slick talking socialist or communist coming along and saying, hey, we'll take care of you, buddy. If you just vote us into power, we'll feed you, we'll clothe you, we'll give you a house, you'll have everything that you deserve. That's the language that they always use. And they stop talking about what you earned. See, what you deserve is not your determination to make. Your betters will decide what you deserve, and you'll get what they think you deserve. But in a capitalist system, you get what you can earn, and you do control that. You get to decide where to spend your money, where to invest your labor, how hard to work, what kind of job you want, what kind of education you're willing to get. Those are all your decisions, and those for you and your children to make as well. But under communism, socialism, under all the other isms, you don't get to make that call. Somebody else will tell you what to do and what's expected of you and demanded of you. And you're not allowed to refuse anymore, which is the really dark future that everybody needs to think about when they hear a Graham Plattner, you know, or a Zora Mamdani or any of these people talking about the glories of collective ownership and communism and how much they care about you. Once they've secured power, and they have an iron grip on capital, once they control the country's resources, they're no longer interested in your opinion because you can't refuse them anymore. They will now force you at gunpoint to do whatever they tell you to do. And you lose the power to say no. And that's what you're giving up if you lose track of capitalism. Capitalism and free market democracy are inseparable. And one of the big reasons is that as long as people own capital, as long as you own your labor, as long as you might own a house, as long as you can invest in a business and build up other assets, as long as you own capital, you have some control over your life. And people who want to get you on board with a political agenda, people who have a big idea that they want everybody to participate in, why, they have to persuade you. They can't order you. They can't compel you. They don't have that power. They have to persuade you. And boy, is that ever different. When the ruling class, when the political class has to rely on persuasion and free citizens who have the power to say no are listening to them with a skeptical ear, That's a very different experience than living underneath some overlord who decided he and his friends are the smartest people on earth, and they're going to tell everybody what to do and what jobs to work and where all the money has to go. They don't have to persuade you in a communist country. Right now, all those poor Cubans are sitting in the dark because they're ruled by communist tyrants who don't have to persuade them of anything. They'll just kill them and jail them if they disobey. And that's one of the reasons why a beautiful island with abundant resources and an extremely gifted people, you know, never forget, look at the experience of Cubans in America. This is a people that have tremendous potential that can succeed anywhere when they have the freedom to own their own destinies. But you stick them in a communist gulag and they end up sitting there in the dark, in a depression. So that's what's coming your way if you embrace communism. You will lose freedom shortly after you lose capitalism. I'm John Hayward, your host today. Thanks very much for joining us on this hour of the Alan Nathan All-Stars.
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6: 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I'm John Hayward, Deputy National Security Editor for Breitbart News, your host today. 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Well, the Graham Plattner saga grinds on, completely obsessing Washington politics for the moment, for the rest of the week, probably, assuming that he drops out of the race. As of I speak right now, he hasn't, and I'm not entirely convinced he will. I mean, the smart money says he will, but that's a bet you might lose, even though it would be the smart bet. Among other things, the Graham Plattner campaign, on the very day that the story broke that he has been credibly accused of rape on top of all the other horrible things that Graham Plattner has done that make him thoroughly unsuitable for any kind of position in American politics, on the very day that the rape story broke, and he had to have known it was coming, his campaign started hiring for a new research director to practice defensive political strategies. So maybe that's just a timing thing, and they put the ad out before this all blew up. Or maybe it's a sign that he really is planning to dig in, and he's not going to go anywhere. And there's some interesting analysis coming out of the Washington political scene over what this all really means, especially if he doesn't leave, or if he does leave. You know, what's this going to mean for the Democrats? Is this tarring the party? Is this skeeving normal people out? And are they going to turn against the entire party? Because after all, they put him up there in the first place. Graham Plattner did not win a lottery. He didn't eat a Willy Wonka chocolate bar and pull out a golden ticket that said, congratulations, you're the Democrat Senate nominee for Maine. The party went out and got this guy and deliberately recruited him, even though he had a giant Nazi tattoo splashed across his chest. So this is a horrific failure of judgment and morals on the part of the Democratic Party and its leadership, whether or not he stays in the race until now. An old colleague of mine who I used to work with when I was writing at Red State, Eric Erickson, he had an interesting point about this that he put out on social media today. And he said, like I just said, Democrats did not stumble into Graham Plattner. They went looking for him. For a decade, the party has been losing men, young men, blue-collar men, veterans, the guys who fix your truck and pour your beer. So the smart set decided they needed a man who could win those guys back. Not a policy fix, a vibe. And when they went hunting for the most aggressively masculine figure they could find in a swing state, they landed on a Marine with a Nazi death's head tattooed over his heart. That should tell you something about how the modern left thinks masculinity works. They didn't want a good man. They wanted a hard one. And they weren't careful about the difference. That is a great observation that Eric made there. That's exactly what's going on here. And if you'll remember, if you'll look back to the last presidential race, the Democrats knew they had a big problem with men in that race, too. They have single women sewn up. It's one of the most seismic realities of modern politics. Single women, in particular, younger women, are just the only diehard Democrat constituency left. They basically lost everybody else, or everybody else has become competitive to a degree they didn't think was possible 20 or 30 years ago. But they have single women locked down tight. So when they went into the presidential race after they dumped senile Joe Biden and suddenly Kamala Harris is the candidate, they figured, well, you know, we've got women locked up by default because they're all going to vote for her. What are we going to do to get men on board? And do you remember what they came up with? Tampon Tim Walz, now revealed later as one of the most corrupt governors in America, you know, presiding over one of the biggest corruption clown shows that American politics has ever had to offer, with all the welfare piracy and everything in his state. He was hired specifically because the Democrats thought he could talk to young men. He was like the animal whisperer, the cat whisperer, whatever. He was the young man whisperer. And that, you look at Tim Walz and you bust out laughing when you think that's what they thought he was going to bring to the ticket. But they absolutely did. Remember, they had him dressed up like Elmer Fudd walking around lugging a shotgun to show what a man's man he was, that was going to be their appeal to white males. The Democratic Party has deteriorated to the point where they no longer really understand what masculinity is or what men think or what they want. And they don't have a clue why men won't vote for them. And part of the reason is that most of the power structure in the Democratic Party viscerally loathes men, especially white men. I mean, minority men, that's different. But white men, in their opinion, are the source of all evil on earth. They're the worst living beings that have ever existed in the universe. And the Democratic Party absolutely hates them and wants to get them. They don't just dislike you in the way that they make fun of you. They want to get you. They want to break you. They want to destroy you. They want to wipe out your identity, your culture, your sense of history. They want your money. You know, they hate you. So when they turn around and try to find somebody that's a man's man candidate, as Eric pointed out, this is what happens. You have a bunch of Democratic Party consultants that think the most evolved being in the universe is a man who thinks he's a woman in a dress. And they're going to go out and appeal to actual biological men now. And what do? They get Graham Platner, beer-swilling guy that does an act where he pretends that he's a blue-collar worker. And that's a complete fraud. Graham Platner was never some hard-working, hard-nosed, blue-collar guy. He comes from money. He's just another rich scion of a wealthy family getting into politics like so many before him. But they crafted an image for him that they thought they could sell, that was believable, that he was a hard-working guy who understood blue-collar people, and he was going to explain to you how communism could fix all your problems if you're a blue-collar worker. That was his job that he was going to bring to the ticket. And another reason related to that they became so enamored of Platner and they fought to defend him so long after it was completely obvious this guy was a goon who had no place being in a presidential or a Senate race or anything. But one reason they were so obsessed with him was contempt signaling. See, they thought they were going to stick it to the cons. They were going to run Platner, and they couldn't wait for people who were Republicans to say, oh, my God, this guy's been accused of sexual assault, at which point everybody on the left would burst into a spittle-flecked frenzy and scream, what about Trump? What about Trump? You can't say a word. Trump, Trump, Trump. But believe me, that was a big part of the reason he caught on as a candidate, was their desire to signal their contempt for the other side and for your morality and your standards, and to reinforce the idea that because Donald Trump became president, all bets are off. And what's a little rape, you know, right up until the point where it became rape, where it became, as Whoopi Goldberg famously put it, there's all different kinds of rape in her opinion. And there's some rape that's really rape. And this is really rape. This is a real problem that he has. Why is this such a big problem for the Democrats? They didn't care when the story came out a while ago that Platner was physically abusive to another of his ex-girlfriends because she was a Republican, a woman named Lindsay Fifield. And she's all over the place today saying, gee, guys, you didn't give me the time of day, but now you're saying he's cooked because he assaulted a Democrat woman. I mean, she's right. She's completely right to feel that way. But that was something he could survive. This is a problem because Democrat identity politics, which are totalitarian to the verge of being inhuman, make some very strong calculations about your identity as a human being based on your politics. And Platner's current accuser is a liberal. She's a card-carrying left-wing communist Marxist. And in their opinion, that means she counts. And they feel like because he assaulted this woman, who, unlike Lindsay Fifield, is actually a real woman in their opinion because she has the correct politics, they feel like this could really jeopardize their grip on the female vote. If Platner's done, that's why. If there's any reason why the whole party seems to be turning against him, which a lot of them are, a lot of the heavy hitters are now distancing themselves from him, people that were protecting him until 2 days ago, if they're all going to bail on him, the big reason why is not some kind of moral high dudgeon. That's what they'll pretend it is. But what it really is that the Democrat poobahs are really scared that he might start frightening away the single female vote that they're entirely dependent upon, that some of those women out there across the country, not just in Maine, but in other states all across the land, are going to look at this story if they keep defending him and putting him forth as the candidate, and they're going to start doubting that the Democratic Party is their political husband, as they've been taught to think of it as, that they can depend on the party for all good things, that only it cares about them, that the other side is a bunch of monsters and, you know, Christian fascists and whatever. And the Democratic Party is their only hope in a frightening and uncertain world. And if the single female vote starts saying, but wait a minute, they're running a rapist with a Nazi tattoo, what does that say about the Democratic Party? It might shake their faith. It might not make them all run out and vote Republican, but they might stay home. And they're really worried about that. That's the reason that he's in trouble. Politico had an interesting article today where they talked about who the biggest loser besides Plattner is from all of this. And it's Ro Khanna. Ro Khanna, from a Democrat representative from Silicon Valley in California. He has been one of the most outspoken defenders of Plattner, and he has presidential aspirations. He really thinks he could go all the way. He wants to present himself as the face of a new technocratic left wing, you know, that will bring you communism with an iPod or whatever his ideas are. And Politico is basically looking at the blast radius from the Plattner scandal and saying this could be the end of Ro Khanna. Because he's defended him so much, and he's going to have a hard time backing away from him now. So yeah, this is a really interesting multiple megaton political scandal. And yet, as I keep saying, he might not drop out. Stay tuned. I'm John Hayward, your host today. We'll be right back with more of the Alan Nathan All-Stars.
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5: Welcome back to the Alan Nathan All-Stars. I'm your host today, John Hayward, Deputy National Security Editor for Breitbart News. On the eve of last weekend's America 250 celebration, the Cato Institute ran a poll asking Americans exactly what the 4th of July commemorates, and 46% of them didn't know. That is a grim sign of the state of our civic education and of education in general, and it does not bode well for the future of this country. How can a generation defend a country that it doesn't even begin to understand? Here with us to talk about it is Norton Rainey, CEO of ACE Scholarships, the nation's leading school choice organization. Welcome to the Alan Nathan All-Stars.
6: Good morning. It's wonderful to be here. Thank you so much for having me, John.
5: Are you surprised by poll results like this, that we're basically dealing with a generation that's only vaguely aware of what the 4th of July actually means?
6: I am astonished by the fact our young generation doesn't

0: understand the founding principles of our country. You know, I graduated in high school 30 years ago, and I remember when I took history classes, I learned about our country and our founding in 1776, and we celebrated our holidays, most notably the 4th of July, that celebrated our independence as the greatest country on the planet. I took my family to a Colorado Rockies game on July 4th, and they had some people on the screen, and they asked some questions about civics in our country, and no one could answer a question. And it just goes to show that our kids are not learning about the greatness of America. We have people who are apologizing for being an American when they should be celebrating a country that's built on the most beautiful idea of democratic values, and people who've made money through entrepreneurship, and they're philanthropic, supporting families in America. So we are losing our way, and we're missing the mark when it comes to teaching people about the greatness of this country.
1: I suspect that one of the reasons why so many people don't really know what the 4th of July is or what it commemorates is because the Declaration of Independence has been airbrushed out of our independence or out of our history. Kids are not taught to study it, to revere it, to understand why it says what it says or what was happening. They've been taught this modified version of history that we're an inherently evil bunch of racists, and the sooner we can get rid of this country, the better. So they're not going to dwell on the Declaration or on the honor and glory of the people who wrote it.
0: No, they certainly not. And you know, what's interesting is that there's no one who's perfect in this world. There's no business or any operation who's done everything absolutely right. But we know that there's great people in this country that are succeeding through entrepreneurship, and they're the people who are willing to take one step and then another. And many times they make mistakes. But the people who really make it in this country are those who have made mistakes, but they're doing something that's incredible that we get to enjoy. And our founding fathers were these brilliant people who believed in a concept of freedom and democracy. And it's so easy for people to pick apart the wrong in what they've done. And I find these people are not optimists. They're pessimists, and they're looking for wrong in our country. And I also find that oftentimes these people are not thinking about what we must do to educate our next generation. And that's where ACE Scholarships comes in. We believe that the greatest way to get this country back on track again and to preserve the values which we love and that we believe in is through education and making sure that every child in America is educated, because when a child is educated, they have the ability to graduate and actually be prepared for the workforce or be prepared for college or the trades, whatever it is that you choose to do. But sadly, we have a crisis in our country where kids are not being educated academically, but where they are being educated is about the follies of our country. And that's a problem that we have, and we need to do something about that. And that's why the beauty of school choice, what we focus on, is a remarkable concept in this country, because it's actually preparing kids academically, but it's also usually kids who go to a private school or who are being homeschooled who are actually being taught about the beauty of our country. Or I even think about my dear friend, former Congressman Bob Schaefer in Colorado, who runs a outstanding charter school where they really do focus on the beauty of America.
1: Now, is there a fear that if we ever did have genuine school choice, so we can all agree, I think, that the education establishment we've been saddled with for the last 50 years has failed us, but if we replace that with a full school choice system and it was all privatized, wouldn't it be a danger that some parents would go to schools that don't teach the right things or teach very, very wrong things? And as long as they meet some minimal education standard, wouldn't civics maybe be one of the things that suffered the most, you know, because they wouldn't necessarily be incentivized to teach the Declaration of Independence the right way?
0: Well, I think the first thing when you look at school choice, it unfortunately is a very controversial topic. When people hear school choice, a number of things go through their mind. Those who embrace it, who understand that when you empower parents, that's a good thing for children and that's a great thing for America. And then there are those who are threatened by school choice. And the reason why they're threatened is because they believe it will destroy the public education system. And it won't, because the majority of Americans in this country are going to have their kids in a public school. And there are many public schools that are actually doing a good job, and there are many that are not doing a good job, which is why we have a crisis in America. And so when we talk about civics in our country here, and to your question, I really do believe that every child in America should be learning about the greatness of our country, that they should be proud Americans. But I always come back to a study that we did a couple of years ago when we asked Americans, what are the most pressing issues that you're concerned about? Education is number six on that list, behind immigration and healthcare and crime. And these are very important issues in our country that we certainly do need to pay attention to. But here's the reality. Our belief is that if you change education, you change everything. When a child is impacted through education, they can have a prosperous life, and so crime and immigration reform and healthcare will not be as big of issues because we have more Americans that are educated. And our reality is that for the kids who graduate in our program, they love this country because this country has given them an opportunity to have access to a great education. The people who don't love this country are those who right now are being held back because they're not educated.
1: One of the problems, I think, that comes from the system you're talking about as we have it now is that education has been replaced by credentialism. And instead, you have a system that churns out people who have all the right credentials and they went to this or that school and paid a fortune for it, but they don't really know much. They haven't been educated properly. Sometimes they're shockingly ignorant or incapable of basic facts. And yet they've got a piece of paper that says they're qualified to take any job in the land.
0: Well, that is true for sure, and I think we need to address that. I think when you look at elite institutions out there, often you do see that. And, of course, the majority of students that are in government institutions, we're taking out of our curriculum the beauty of civics once again, and we need to address that. But, again, school choice in America is maybe single-handedly the greatest thing we can do because school choice allows kids to go to institutions where they really embrace the values of the United States of America. And right now we have a system that is built on the haves and the have-nots. The haves currently have access to a great education, whether it's sending their child to a private school or homeschooling them, or if they live in a neighborhood where perhaps a better government-assigned school exists here, those with money will always figure it out. But the majority of Americans are really hurting right now, particularly with inflation being so high and the cost of living being difficult. And that's an article I wrote last week in Fox News on the 4th of July. As we celebrate 250 years and we think about the future as well, too, I can understand why a lot of kids right now are struggling and why they're mad and why they're embracing socialist mindset. Not that I support that. I understand it because they're trying to find a way to make a living and they can't figure it out because they're not educated, which means they're reliant on someone else. And when that person or the system turns them down, they can't succeed.
1: I think a school choice system also would bring more respect and honor to parents because the current public education system so often views parents as the enemy and views them in contempt, even treats them like terrorists. And I think you would have a bit less of that sort of attitude under a robust school choice system. And I hope we have a chance to find out. Keep up the good work. Norton Rainey, CEO of ACE Scholarships, the nation's leading school choice organization. Thanks for talking with us. I'm John Hayward, Deputy National Security Editor for Breitbart News, your host today. We'll be right back with more of the Alan Nathan All-Stars.
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3: Do you use AI? 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Microsoft President and Vice Chair Brad Smith has more.
4: The data is clear. Metro areas average about 33% AI usage, while rural counties sit closer to 16%, a gap of nearly 17 points. That difference reflects more than access. It's driven by infrastructure and employer adoption as well.
3: In over 3,000 counties, most see under 20% AI use, while metros and college towns exceed 30%, some nearing 70%.
4: AI is on track to become as foundational as the internet. We've seen what happens when technologies leave parts of America behind. We're working to ensure everyone benefits from AI.
3: View the report and see how your state compares at aka.ms/USAIDiffusion.
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0: Welcome back to the Alan Nathan All-Stars. I'm your host today, John Hayward, Deputy National Security Editor with Breitbart News. There are stories coming out of Washington about just how influential former President Barack Obama remains. He's been out of office for many years now, but he still has tremendous influence within the Democratic Party, and some would say even within the permanent bureaucracy of American government himself. And according to polls, he's still the most popular Democrat leader in the country. Here with us to talk about it is Dan Perkins, a contributor to the Daily Caller, Newsmax, and The Hill, a podcaster whose work can be found at danperkinsmedia.org, and co-author with Sheriff Richard Mack of the new book, The Democrat Murder of America. Welcome to the Alan Nathan All-Stars.
1: Thank you, sir. Thank you for having me, John.
0: President Obama's continuing popularity is interesting. Of course, he's always had his detractors, his high-ranking political officials will, but he's still in the good graces of most of Americans, even as his own party complains incessantly about the healthcare disaster he created. But the problem is that they won't blame him for it. They won't come out and admit that Obamacare made everything worse, even though it objectively absolutely did. So he's not taking any of the blame for saddling America with something that almost every American agrees is one of our biggest problems.
1: Well, I think you're making a even broader point. I think it's symptomatic of Barack. He didn't take blame for anything.
0: He didn't or responsibility blame. For anything, right?
1: Right. He just did things. And you remember the famous line, "I've got a phone and a pen, and I don't need Congress. I can do what I want to do." I mean, and you didn't build that. We did. The government built it for you, and all those things. He never took any blame whatsoever, and because he was almost like a Teflon president, but not every place. And what's happening is that the Democratic Party right now is in terrible disarray. The situation in Maine, where Bernie Sanders this morning announced that he was taking his support away, and a bunch of other leading Democrats have backed away on their support for him to be a senator, and now they're trying to figure out how they're going to replace him, and if he does in fact quit. They don't have a leader, and while Barack Obama can't lead the party per se because he can't be a candidate for president, he's the one person right now in the Democratic Party that has a significant base of people who like him, like what he did, and the way he handled himself, and they're trying to get him to become more and more engaged openly in what's going on, because there's nobody there that can take over the leadership of the party.
0: Which is an interesting point, because on the one hand, when you have a former president, you don't necessarily want to put him out too much front and center because he's not going to run for anything, and you don't want him stealing thunder from the other people in the party or making his devotees feel like the party is a shadow of what it was when he was around. You got to be careful about something like that when you have a former president celebrity. But on the other hand, you know, Obama has a lot of negatives too, and there's a lot of people that do remember the bad stuff he did, and if you keep marching him around as the face of the party, those people are going to get worked up, and that could have an impact on the midterms.
1: Well, you could take that same statement and change the name from Barack Obama to Joe Biden. There are a lot of people in the Democratic Party who do not want to see Joe Biden do a victory tour. They don't want him out because nobody knows what he's going to do or what he's going to say or how he's going to act, and he's too fresh. Because of the inflation that we've had in this country, that 9% that really drove prices up. And it wasn't so much Trump driving up prices. It was the reaction to the 4 years of Joe Biden. So he's too fresh to take out, and he's not predictable. So they can't take him out. And you're right. The further we go away from when Barack was president, the less credibility he has. You know, and I give you an example of that. Look at the scathing letter on the 4th of July that Bill Clinton sent to Donald Trump. I mean, it was terribly inappropriate. He's still trying to establish or hold ground of some degree of relevance when most of the people in the Democratic Party, because of his sexual escapades, don't want him around. Barack is you know, in that diminishing category. And you're right, they don't want to bring him out too much because he'll detract from anybody else that will be trying to come out to run for president in 2028. But he likes the spotlight. But at the same time, there's nothing he can do about it because he can't run.
2: I think there's also a factor at work with Americans where they feel like once you've been the president and you served your one or two terms or whatever and you're out, you're going to be influential, of course. They have no problem with that. But they don't really want you wielding power or undue influence because we have this idea that Americans presidents serve their terms and then they're gone and somebody else takes over, somebody wins the election. And when you find out that a former president is a secret puppet master running one of the major parties behind the scenes and maybe orchestrating a disobedient in government against the sitting president, it's not going to sit well with a lot of people who might even be otherwise willing to vote for the Democrats.
1: You're right. Absolutely correct. And I think that's becoming more and more understood because of more and more releases of the extent of the deep state and their influence in regardless of what party was sitting in as president. They had a tremendous amount of power and influence to ignore whatever a Republican president wanted to do. They basically decided, well, we don't have to do that. And so they became a force against him. In the case of Biden, he had a lot of the deep state working on his side, and as did Joe Biden. But I think as more and more stuff comes out, the message in my book is that it's a history book. It's not political commentary. It's a look in history at the history of the Democratic Party. And what we're finding out today is that the information that's being released through national security, the 500,000 pages of documents that Tulsi Gabbard put out before she went on to take care of her husband, showed how many times and how frequently the Democratic leadership, when they were in the White House or not, lied to the American people, whether it was about Hunter's laptop or the Steele dossier. All those things have come out and been proven that were manipulated and they were lies by the part of the Democratic Party and the deep state. And Biden used the offices of many of the departments of the government to try and convince people that Donald Trump should not run for president or he should be arrested and in prison. The people are beginning to hear more and more of that, and I don't like what's going on. I mean, the gentleman in Maine who's now questioning whether he should continue his campaign, Bernie Sanders, finally said today that he thinks he should resign.
2: And now that's interesting. The Plattner implosion, that's an interesting twist on this, because we're told that Obama still has all this influence in the party, but Plattner just doesn't seem like the kind of candidate him and his machine would normally have gotten behind. And that has the feeling more of like the far left, hard left upstarts that are trying to take over the party, that want to turn it more into a communist type of party. They were the ones behind Plattner. And I don't know if it was Obama that saddled him with the party, but this looks like a big defeat for the Bernie Sanders wing.
1: Oh yeah, and I think that it's symptomatic. Is what we have. I said some time ago in commentary that I felt that the Democrats were not going to win the House or the Senate, and that as a result of that, we would begin to see blood in the streets of Democratic bloods at the hands of other Democrats. And what we've seen in New York and a couple other places where sitting Democrat congressmen were primaried out by the left because they weren't left enough.
2: Mm-hmm. And you know, and anybody who studied Obama at the time, and not enough people did, but his radical ties were clear. Bill Ayers, Jeremiah Wright. I mean, he had actual terrorists in it as part of his mm-hmm. political matriculation. And he somehow skated past all that and crafted an image for himself as being more like a reasonable man of the left who was full of love and whatever nonsense they peddled for him. But you can't really sell the Zora Mamdani wing that way. They're wearing their Marxist-Leninist pins proudly on their lapels.
1: Right. And they believe, as previous generations have believed, that the elite of the Democratic Party are the elite of the country. And the elite people know what previous generations failed to do, and they can do it better.
2: That's always the revolutionary's conviction. And it is interesting to see the Democrats facing a revolution from within on the left at the very moment that they thought they were going to present themselves as a whole as the revolution against Trumpism. So we'll have to see how all this plays out. Dan Perkins, thanks for joining us and taking a look at all of this. His latest book with Sheriff Richard Mack is The Democrat Murder of America. I'm John Hayward, your host today. We'll be right back with more of the Alan Nathan All-Stars.
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2: Welcome back to the Alan Nathan All-Stars. I'm your host today, John Hayward, Deputy National Security Editor at Breitbart News. Big box office news over the weekend was the surprisingly strong showing by Young Washington, which was an Angel Studios production, kind of off Hollywood, a movie about George Washington when he was very young. It was probably the first great adventure of his life, his first great military adventure. And it did extremely good business at the theaters, actually did better than Supergirl, the fading disaster superhero movie from the previous weekend. I did go to see it over the weekend. It was very enjoyable. It was a well-made movie. It's engrossing. It's a story of Washington's life that is not as well known as some of the mythic things that happened later. This is him at about 20 years of age when he first gets into the British military. And it's the story about him wanting nothing more than to become a British military officer. That was his whole ambition. It was how he thought he would get ahead in life, make a name for himself. And he's basically pleading with the British forces in the country to give him a commission, which they refused to do. So he ends up running the militia. And off he goes on this expedition, runs into some French and some Indians who are squatting where they shouldn't be, and it turns into a war. And of course, that is the beginning of a conflict not as well studied by Americans as it probably should be, the French and Indian War, which was not French fighting Indians. It's the French and the Indians were the enemies, and that's who was being fought against by the British and colonial powers, and is very ugly, very messy war. You see vague allusions to it from time to time in other media. It was part of the backstory for the character Mel Gibson played in The Patriot many years ago. And this is basically a movie about where Washington was when all this happened and how it got started. And the interesting thing about this movie is that it's not about a triumph exactly in Washington's life, because the big battle that he gets involved in was a disaster. And the thing that he did that was mostly remembered to history was arrange a good retreat from something that did not go well. And the stage for all of that was set with Washington stubbornly making some very big mistakes because he's trying to do things the way the British military has always done them, over the objections of colonials and Indians who are telling him, don't do this, don't fight this way, you'll get creamed, you can't fight like that in this terrain. And he wouldn't listen to him, and the disaster ensues. There's a huge blunder called Fort Necessity that was almost the end of him. And it's a big part of what this movie is about. So it's really a story at most about a young man learning from his mistakes and about how he finds wisdom in what I think we would today have trouble recognizing, but at the time was well understood as the virtue of humility. Because he's a hard-charging young guy that wants to be an officer, wants to make a big name for himself, wants to be a superstar, and then he screws up. And in the moment of his great failure, which had bloody consequences, people died because of the decisions he made, Washington did not just slink off into the shadows, nor did he try to pass the buck and get other people to take the blame. He marched right into the offices of the British governor and said, "This is entirely my fault, but I want to do better. I want another chance." And that's inspirational. I think that's one of the reasons the movie is resonating, is that that's an interesting thing to show young people and to talk with them about the virtue of humility, of learning from your mistakes, of finding wisdom in a difficult place, and of having compassion and loyalty is a big part of the story. A very big beat in all of this is Washington coming to realize how loyal he feels towards this militia that he's been put in charge of and how he has a responsibility to them. He's their leader, but he's not like some king or aristocratic lord. He's their commander, and that means he has a responsibility to them just as much as they have to him, and he learns that over the course of the movie. So very, very big patriotic movie, even though it does not end with the 1776. That's going to be another movie. The people who made this one have said they're going to make more because this one is doing so well, and I think the next one is going to be the story of 1776 and how the Declaration was signed and Washington's role and all of that and the outbreak of the Revolution. But this one ends long, long before any of that. Nobody's even talking about seceding or having a revolution or any such thing. The one big thing they realize is that the colonies do need their own military, and it needs to not be the same as the British military or dress the same as they do. So there are the first stirrings of a national identity, and everything else is basically just a little text at the end of the movie that kind of gives you a hint of what was to come next. But, you know, really, really good movie. Now, one thing that I thought was interesting in the feedback to this is people pointing out the main character, the actor who plays Washington, doesn't look anything like him at all. He's very tall. That's about the only thing they have in common. But otherwise, you know, he's a handsome Hollywood actor guy, and Washington wasn't. So there, this leads us into this discussion about who should be fit to play what role and what it means when you cast people who don't look at all like a character really look like if it was a real person or if it was a historical fiction figure the way they're conventionally understood. And we're having that argument because next weekend, I think, or the one after that, is The Odyssey finally coming out, which is Christopher Nolan's version of the Homeric epic. And that movie has been dogged for months by casting controversies over him making some really odd choices for who was going to play which character. And also because some of the dialogue that has popped out in trailers is very anachronistic and isn't the way we would think of characters of that time talking. And some people defending this, not so much Christopher Nolan. He does give interviews, but he plays his cards pretty close to the vest. But a lot of people trying to defend the movie are basically saying, well, you know, if they're not all played by Greeks and they're not all speaking ancient Greek, then you've already given up accuracy. And you're, you know, so why not have Helen of Troy be played by Lupita Nyong'o, who is black and just does not look at all like Helen of Troy is conventionally understood to have looked. And the defenders of the movie say, why not? As long as we're going to have Matt Damon play Odysseus and we're not all going to speak ancient Greek, then we're not going to be accurate. So who cares who plays who? And that does get you into some interesting philosophical debates, you know, creativity debates. But also there is this thing called verisimilitude. And I think that's what's missing from a lot of movies that are losing people these days. You know, when the people see a casting choice that's weird like that, or they see a movie that just doesn't look or feel right, that's verisimilitude. And you can have that without being completely accurate. And that's what movies about the historical era, about classical Greece, for example, typically will get right, is that they'll use a kind of old-timey phrasing. They're speaking English, you know, but they'll use the Queen's English. They'll often have British actors play them, and they'll write things in a way that suggests you're listening to a language not your own, but everybody's speaking English, so you, the audience, can understand it. And that's a piece that people have made with movies long ago. And as long as nothing is jarringly inappropriate, they will fall under the spell. And for 2 hours of a movie or of TV show, whatever, they will believe they're watching a tale out of ancient Greece or, in the case of Young Washington, the early days of the American frontier. And the movie, the Young Washington movie, it does make a few mistakes. The dialogue is not perfect. It probably could have used maybe a little more polish. They don't always really try to sound like the people of that era. And yeah, the actor doesn't really look very much like George Washington did, but they get the feel of it right. And it's enough to not break the spell And I think we're going to have to see if that's the case with Christopher Nolan's Odyssey, and if people are willing to accept his embellishments and still think they're watching a faithful retelling of that ancient myth. We will soon find out what audiences think. I'm John Hayward, your host today. Thanks very much for joining us on this hour of the Alan Nathan All-Stars.
17: 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You'll be glad you did.
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1: Well, let me get my mic going there. Here we go. Starting off Monday off with a muted mic. Welcome inside the CZ Studios, guys. 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Today's guest, Andy Hoosier, always is on a Monday. But before we go to Andy, let's get started with Greg over there. And Greg, you can tell everybody that we're live everywhere, so have at it, brother.
2: Yeah, sure. 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
1: That'll do it. Thanks, Greg. Appreciate it much. All right, Andy Hoosier, we'll the voice of reason. What's that?
2: I said, we'll see you.
1: See you. Bye. Hey, we're going to do something different. Andy doesn't know this yet today. Andy Hoosier, the voice of reason, happy 250th. Were you patriotic, or did you decide to boycott because, you know, America's just a racist place and, you know, the routine?
3: I did. I boycotted. Everybody's a victim in society. Like, America's the most evil place on the face of the earth. And, you know, how dare that? You know, I have the right to go and do that when out in the streets and call everybody racist and bigoted. But by golly, if I did that anywhere else in the world, I'd probably get shot or arrested and thrown in jail by the government. But here, I am so oppressed that I had the right to do all that stuff and not shoot off my fireworks. No. It was crazy. I saw the propaganda over the weekend of going so anti-American. It was pretty wild as we're celebrating America's 250th birthday, for crying out loud. The greatest holiday that we've seen in really ever. And we had just hit piece after hit piece after hit piece of people just trying to discredit and downplay it as much as possible. It kind of made me angry for a while. So I had to go out and blow stuff up. So that made me feel better.
1: Well, you know, I'll say this. One thing that shoves it right down the throats of the liberals who hate America, like Jasmine Crockett, who's out making boneheaded statements that America owes black women all this nonsense, is the fact that World Cup is here and revelers by the millions are here from overseas, and they're all loving their time here. They're loving it.
3: Oh, yeah.
1: This is not what we see on the news at home. Oh, my gosh. I love it. There's a German guy that's out today. Outkick put a video of him out. I don't know if you saw it. But he was in Boston. And he said, I was afraid to come to America. All we hear about is shootings and mayhem and criminals. This place is amazing. So look for a new citizen at some point down the road. This guy can't wait to come back. He was standing out in the rain in Boston, and a bunch of Boston residents who were also partying for the World Cup picked him up and took him back to his hotel. He got videos with him. You know, and those social media videos are flooding the internet right now. And it just, it sticks it right down the throats of those losers, doesn't it?
3: Oh, it does. I love it. I mean, look, the media, not only here, but abroad, like you said, I mean, they've created this narrative that America's evil. We're an empire. We have all these guns everywhere. The crime's going rampant. You're not going to want to go there. It's very scary. You're going to lose all your, whatever they try to say. They come here, and I've followed, there's a few social media influencers from the UK that I have followed actually for a while, and they've done their trek across the United States. I'll give them a shout out because they're really fun. I believe it's Josh from England, his one that you can find on social media, and then Jace, and then they partnered together, and it was Josh and Jace in England or whatever. But they've been traveling around the country and showcasing the difference between the UK and America for a while, and their content this past weekend for 4th of July, for the FIFA World Cup tournaments and everything going on, they have been losing their minds. There are so many people that are just saying, this is the most bizarre place we have ever experienced in the best way possible. We love it. I love the video I saw last week. There was a bus of people going down to Texas for the World Cup tournament, and they crossed the Texas border. And right there, man, there are, I don't know, 10 different cowboys on horseback with American flags and in the hats and everything, welcoming them into Texas. That is something they will never experience anywhere else. It's amazing.
1: Yeah, and guys, if it's just not proof positive, you get out and touch the grass, man. You know, you realize there's real life out there, right? Yeah. We rag the anti-gunners all day, but they deserve it. Everything we say about them is true. Hey, Andy, before we get cracking any further, I do want to mention this before I go farther and forget to do it. And Talkers Magazine is reporting today, AAR Daily Defense Show adds affiliate stations. So we want to welcome, WAAM Ann Arbor, Michigan, WDDQ FM, Adel, Georgia, WJCH Jasper, Florida, and WSFB in Quitman, Georgia. 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So we're booming over there. But this is, after all, a what show, Greg?
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1: It's a radio show. So welcome to WAAM in Ann Arbor, Michigan. 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WDDQ in Adel, Georgia. WJCH in Jasper, Florida. And WSFB Quitman, Georgia. And that's, I appreciate Talkers Magazine picking up on that, and throwing it out there and making us the fourth story on the magazine today. Andy, nice. Here's the deal. You didn't know this was going to happen today, so we're going to have some fun with this, because we're going to flip the script today, okay?
3: Okay.
1: You have a show coming up right after this one, right?
3: I do.
1: Good.
3: That's right.
1: Well, we're gonna give you practice, because you're going to host this show, and I'm going to be the guest, and you're going to take it away from here, and you're going to practice for your show now, because I really got nothing for you. Just kidding. But I want you to do that. Take the show. I want you. Wow. I want to get out of the wheelhouse today and let you control the narrative. How about that? Is that fair? You want to have some fun? Let's do it on the fly.
3: We can have some fun like that. But when you mean get out of the wheelhouse here, you mean not talk Second Amendment issues here? Because there were some pretty interesting stories from over the weekend, I think, that were appropriate during America's 250th birthday.
1: Oh, we're going to cover all of that. I want you to tell me what's appropriate. Let's go there. You're hosting. Take it away. I'm your guest.
3: Hosting. Well,
1: yeah, it's great to be with you today, Andy. Thanks for having me.
3: Great to be with you today on Armed American Radio's Daily Defense. Welcome, new affiliates. This is Andy Hoosier sitting in for Mark Walters. Now, that's hilarious.
1: And I'm here, though, so go ahead. Go ahead.
3: And that's right. And Mark doing his thing. Look, I mean, and I'm sure you talked about it yesterday on the Big Monster broadcast as well. The Independence Day weekend, the 4th of July, the 250th birthday, I think is a time that everybody should remember on why the heck we had the Second Amendment in the first place, right? I mean, that's kind of the whole point of the entire holiday. And I don't know if people really have that come to their forefront when they think about that during the 4th of July celebration. Do they?
1: That's a great question, and I'm glad you asked that. And again, thanks for having me. here's the deal with that. Obviously, listeners of this show get it, I think. And listeners to your show get it as well.
3: Yeah.
1: But not enough do. And all you have to do, I'm going to juxtapose it against this. Have you seen the social media videos? We're talking about the World Cup. All the folks from overseas, from every other country outside America, going into the big box stores and looking at racks of guns.
3: Oh, yeah.
1: I saw a video from people from Japan. Even the BB guns. Yeah, go ahead.
3: Oh, yeah. The BB guns. Oh, yeah. I saw a video from, I think they were from Japan. There was a group of, I don't know, 5 or 6 or 7 of them. They went to, I want to say, a Cabela's, and they were just in awe of not only just the way Cabela's looks, which is, by the way, really freaking cool. And we are very unique in that front. Bass Pro Shop, Cabela's, you know, to the outdoors world, or all these other outdoorsy type of shops. In Colorado, it was REI back in the day. That was kind of the high end type of outdoors camping gear and everything else. But you're right. They were in awe with all of that, and then they show up to the gun rack and they see all the firearms, and they're taking pictures, they're holding these firearms, they're just in awe with what they get to experience. That nowhere else around the world do they get to experience what we have in the United States, and I think that's something that we should be proud of.
1: Yeah, and none of those guns jumped off the shelves and hurt anybody either, by the way. Unless you're in a Democrat run city, and we're going to cover some of those numbers today, by the way, guys, because there was, as always, a spate of shootings all over Chicago over the weekend. We're going to talk a little bit about that, because Mayor Johnson made more boneheaded statements in Chicago that he's got a new 5-year plan going. We covered that a few weeks back on the show. So we want to see how that's going. We're going to give him a scorecard and grade him as he's about a month into his 5-year plan, which isn't a plan. It's nothing but gobbledygook. He's just flapping his guns and gums and running his mouth and, you know, trying to make excuses for why his policies fail. But, and I say his, theirs. Because Chicago has been controlled by Democrats for 100 years, not just Johnson, but the Democrat Party for over 100 years. When we come back from the break, we'll talk a little bit more about that and whatever else we want to with Andy Hoosier, the voice of reason. And this whole thing of him hosting is just not working out the way I planned it, because I'm clearly hosting. You want to take us to the break, Andy? Go ahead.
3: When we I'll take you to the break, and we come back. I will drive this ship, baby. We will make this happen.
1: Andy's at the helm. He's going to do the intro when we come back. We're just going to try and have some fun here on Armed American Radio today. It's a Monday, and when we have Andy, it's his favorite day of the week. So we want to make it your favorite day of the week, too. We'll be back with Andy right after this. Or Andy will be back with Mark right after this. Armed American Radio listeners, you already know the name. It's Blackout Coffee. 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

0: That's what I'm talking about, baby. Armed American.
1: Chance on that one. Defense.
0: That's right. Well done. See, that's it, Mark. See, if you're, hey, you know what? If we're going to fill in here, we're going to do this right, baby.
1: Oh, my gosh. The two of them, they see what they do behind my back, ladies and gentlemen. I'm willing to risk the copyright strike on that one because I don't even know where that came from. I haven't heard that. That was great.
0: That was epic. By the way, I was appalled by your response on the national anthem song I sent you guys over the weekend.
1: That was absolutely horrible. That was the worst thing I've ever heard. Greg, do you happen to have that?
2: I will have to do. Give me a minute.
1: All right. Yeah. That was awful. Andy, I can listen to anything.
0: It was purely epic, my friend. That is what real music sounds like. It is absolutely amazing. It feeds your soul. There is an itch deep down that everybody hears when they hear that, and they say, "Ah, that has scratched that itch, and I feel so much better now as American."
1: Okay, well, I have to go here. no copyright strikes because it's the national anthem. Ladies and gentlemen, Andy sent me and Greg and I for the grammar police.
2: Yeah.
1: He sent me, both of us, a clip of, I don't know

0: who this was. Is there any bad language in this, Andy?
1: No, it's literally
0: not
1: just
0: that
1: the
0: you
1: national
0: can tell
1: anthem.
0: Anyway. Yeah. Okay,
1: it's,
0: well,
1: it's the
0: let
1: national
0: me see if
1: anthem.
0: I can. Greg, did you find it?
2: I am hoping it's on YouTube.
0: I have it here on the phone. Let me just.
2: Oh, I got it right here.
0: Here we go. Greg's going to play this. Now, this is, I guess, Andy, describe you. This is patriotic to you. You sit in the car and crank this?
1: This is, oh, God, this is, yeah, this is what I listen to, baby. So this guy, I don't know who this guy was, but he was doing a remake of the national anthem, and he was doing it in the style, for those that listen to heavy metal music, there's a band called Lorna Shore and an artist named Will Ramos. He's the vocalist. He was doing it in his vocal style, and this needs to be the new official version of the national anthem.
0: All right, and ladies and gentlemen, I apologize for this in advance, but Greg, go ahead.

0: It's brutal.
1: All right, cut that.
2: It feeds the soul. It feeds brutal. The soul, my friend. Well done.
1: Oh,
2: well
1: my done. Gosh. Oh, golly. I don't know what to say. Let's move to Jasmine Crockett. Oh, feeds the soul, that my friend. Hurt listening to that. That hurt listening to that. That really did.
2: I'm although excited I to have see to, what the comments I do, of the chat I, are going to say.
1: As you know, I have to admit this, and I will admit this right now. It sounded better the second time, because the first time I didn't get through it either. But it did sound a little bit better this time.
2: Okay, you have to admit, though.
1: I'm sorry, ladies and gentlemen.
2: Like, if you don't do that right, guys go to training and actual vocal coaches and training for years to do that. Because if you don't do that right, you can damage your throat so badly.
3: There's a right.
2: There is the proper way to do that.
1: His throat's not damaged with that?
2: Imagine like Will Ramos, who's the singer of a band called Lorna Shore, who does that, you know, kind of that pig squeal kind of thing. Imagine doing a tour 4 months straight, touring around the country every single night, doing a 60-minute set
3: seven nights a week for four months straight
2: doing that.
1: No, it gets better than that, Greg. It's not just having to hear it. It's
3: having to
1: there's
3: do
1: actually
3: it.
1: A crowd there.
3: Yeah.
2: Dude,
1: I don't know. Maybe they've only gone on one tour and that's the end of it because they couldn't. No?
2: I have seen them live. They toured with one of my favorite bands, Whitechapel, that does that same kind of stuff, too. The place was sold out. It was amazing. That's where, you know, I saw them back in November, I want to say. Jumped in the mosh pit, had a great time.
1: Andy tells his wife, hold my beer, and he jumps in the mosh pit while she stands over on the side going, I can't believe it.
2: You know it. She won't go to those concerts with me. It's just me.
1: I wonder why.
2: I go solo. It's okay.
1: I'd rather go to Jasmine Crockett right now. Let's do that, ladies and gentlemen. I don't know if I should apologize to you or if some of you might. Okay. Whatever.
2: Come on. Patriotic after that one.
1: I think I'm going to take over the hosting responsibilities for you again, ladies and gentlemen. I don't think we leave it in Andy's hand today. I don't know where we're going to go.
3: Not even one segment. Right.
1: He is a radio professional, so I know I don't have to worry about bad words and FCC friendly. That just wasn't friendly in any. I just can't imagine getting in my car and listening to that while I'm driving. I don't know.
2: That's what wakes me up at 7 a.m. when I'm driving to the studio. That's the music I turn on, and that gets me going in the morning. Why do you think that I have, on a Monday especially, the greatest day of the entire week? Why do you think because that I have that? So much energy on the radio? It's because that's the stuff that pumps me up, baby. You get so jazzed up, you just want to run into a wall and just go crazy.
1: Like, even more. I can understand the wanting to run into a wall part, but... I'll leave it at that. Let's go to Jasmine. To Greg, go ahead. Go ahead.
3: Coming to work is better than listening to that.
1: Oh, golly. I think I broke the strap on my headphones. Jasmine Crockett. Let's go to Jasmine Crockett. Jasmine.
3: We're done.
2: Thanks, everybody.
1: I'm really going to blow everybody's minds now. I might as well just tell everybody what I told Greg during the break.
3: They'll go there.
1: Okay, I'm not going to go there. America owes black women everything. Rep. Jasmine Crockett rants over 4th
2: I have the audio July. If you'd like to hear that.
1: If you have it, yes, let's go ahead and play it because I was going to read it. Go ahead.
2: I have it here.
4: This 4th of July, I say celebrate a black woman that you know, because whether it's an invention that she made or whether it's the very democracy that still hangs by a thread right now, there is a black woman to thank for her contributions.
2: There you go.
1: All right, now it gets better. That wasn't where I was going, although I did have that in front of me. When it comes to answering the question of what America owes black women, the answer is everything, she said, and I'm quoting. When we think about the sacrifices that black women have made from the moment we were stolen from our homelands and transported into this country to the fact that black women continue to stand as the backbone specifically of the Democratic Party, by the way, that's Democrat Party, Jasmine, get it right. We know that black women are always the ones doing the labor, but we are also the ones that are the first targets of any harm. Now, I'm just going to leave it at that. And the reason I want to just leave it there is because if you've ever sat back and thought, God, why are we so divided in this country, Andy? This is why.
2: That would be why.
1: This is exactly why. You know, I don't understand. I got to go to Morgan Freeman. I wish I had the clip of Morgan Freeman talking on as far back as 60 Minutes when he said, don't address me as a black man. Address me as Morgan. I don't address you as a white man. until we can get past that, and until the Democrat Party can get past that, I still, it's shocking to me that she got elected to begin with. And Greg, remind us again what state she's from.
3: Unfortunately, she's from an area I used to live in Dallas County in Texas.
1: Okay. Inner city?
3: Outer ring of the city of Dallas.
1: Let's have a conversation with Abbott about doing some redistricting. Should we do that?
3: We did.
1: I mean, Gavin Newsom does. You know, we should do that, too.
3: She's gone.
1: But this is why this is not all the reasons, but that's one reason why. Because Jasmine Crockett just can't get past it. Just can't get past it. Whew. Sorry about that national anthem. We'll be back with Andy Hoosier right after this. Don't go away. Hi, guys, it's Mark. Look, I think you'll agree with me that as gun owners, we need to have each other's backs. That's regardless of what state we call home. Here at AAR, we discuss it every day, and we're heard in every state. Right now, Virginians desperately need our help. That means me, and that means you. You've heard the old saying, there's power in numbers, and helping in Virginia is as simple as joining Virginia Citizens Defense League. I'm a member, and I don't live in Virginia. You don't have to live there to join and stand up for your rights, because it is your rights. What you're seeing in Virginia is what the Democrats will do to you if they take all three levers of power in Washington, D.C. in the future, and it is possible. Again, I'm a member, and it's as easy as joining VCDL at vcdl.org. 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Virginia is at the tip of the spear now. 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Join us today.
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0: 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Welcome back to the show. Yeah, welcome back to the show. Guys, we've got some sponsors to tell you about. Have you checked out Silent yet? S-L-N-T. Andy, I don't know if you've heard of them. S-L-N-T, Silent. Have you heard of them yet? No, his mic is muted. Unmute that mic.
1: Nope.
0: There we go. You've not heard of him? Yeah. S-L-N-T.
1: No, I have not.
0: Uh-oh. So you're a security guy like me, right? I mean, I like to keep everything. When I go to large conventions, it used to drive me nuts because they do what's called geofencing. Have you heard of that?
1: No.
2: Yes.
0: Greg, you know.
2: Yeah.
0: That's basically whoever's running the show is in your phone, man.
2: Yeah, they track the IMEIs within the area pinging off the cell towers.
0: And they start sending you stuff that you never asked for. And what's bizarre about it is they send you stuff that you seem to want to see, almost like they know. Well, they likely do, because when you're inside that geofence, you're past their security gates, basically. Okay? So whatever you have on your phone, they've got. And that's a no-no to me. That's a no-no to me. And Silent, I bought these products to put with my emergency kit about 3 or 4 years ago. And I've used them on and off at SHOT Show, not on and off. When I'm traveling is when I use it. When I go to the conventions, I used it at the GOA in Knoxville 2 years in a row. I used it at NRA twice. I've used it at SHOT a couple times. But, Andy, you drop your phone in this Silent little bag that's, you know, designed and built for your particular phone, and your phone's gone. CIA can't find you, brother. Your phone is off. That same thing with the wife and kids. All right, you disappear, ladies and gentlemen. And they've got backpacks that cover. You can stick everything in your backpack, not just your phone, but the whole backpack is a Faraday security bag. Or you can have the little sleeve. So I got the sleeves. I don't have the backpack yet, but I want the backpack. Having looking at this, I'm going to get one, because when you do travel, that's great to have. When you're walking through the airport, you just put everything in that. And, man, you're protected. You are just disappeared. It's slnt.com/AAR. Make sure to check them out. slnt.com/AAR. And speaking of sponsors, Greg, I found this out this morning, and now here we go.
2: All right.
0: The Cove Pure 250 is good through the end of the month.
2: Sweet.
0: We got it for the other month. So here's the deal, ladies and gentlemen. If you didn't get it, go get it. Don't sit on it, because guess what's going to happen? It's going to be the end of the month, and then I'm not going to know again. But I'm telling you, it's out there, and I'm really proud to announce that, because a number of you have bought them, and some of you have reached out to me and thanked me for that. They are phenomenal. I literally start my day with water, and I put it in the coffee maker from the Cove Pure, and then have a cup of cold water while I'm waiting for my coffee. Speaking of coffee, that's, by the way, covepure.com/AAR, ladies and gentlemen. Make sure to go get one and take advantage of that 250 off. And I want to thank the people at Cove Pure for keeping that discount going. That's a huge discount. If you go to their regular website, it's $50 off. But the AAR one is 250, and they love us, and they love you. They clearly support your rights, ladies and gentlemen. That's who you want to do business with. Greg, real quick, my blackout coffee delivers, my second batch delivers tomorrow. Just ask me how many cups I had today to start my day, if you would.
2: How many cups of blackout coffee did you have to start your day?
0: How many cup of blackout coffee did I
2: have? Oh, there you go.
0: I had one today. I actually got a really good night's sleep last night after the show.
2: All right.
0: And I was talking with Representative Quang Nguyen, who is the Arizona House Judiciary Chair, as we all know. We refer to him as the what? The Shredder.
2: That's the Shredder, yeah.
0: Well, he was tuned in last night when I said, guys, if you missed the first hour with Alan Gottlieb, it was phenomenal. We did a deep dive into the history of SAF and how we got to this historic moment in America. And what a fitting weekend to have that happen and to have Alan on the program with the 54 years that he has put in. You wouldn't have the rights in these cases that we have today. We wouldn't be talking about it if it were not for that man. And he likes to say he has a lot of people around him. He does. But he's the genius of the operation. And if you missed that, by all means, go back and listen to that on the podcast with Alan Gottlieb. And I got to talking about Alan. I get emotional when I talk about Alan. I forgot where I was even going. Greg, you want to remind me of that? Greg's not paying attention. He's looking at all the bells and whistles and buttons and switches and stuff.
2: I think I missed where you were going with Alan, other than talking about all the victories that he has orchestrated over the years.
0: Yeah, well, it'll come to me at some point during the segment. Andy, you can remind me if you want to. Otherwise, we can just move on. It happens, you know.
1: Well, no, I mean, look, I mean, you were talking about the significance of the 4th of July and why we were having that conversation, which is great. I mean, and as I kind of teased in the last segment as well, you know, the reason why we celebrate Second Amendment issues during Independence Day weekend is pretty obvious, because what we were able to do back in that day. And we have to remember that all the other, and you talk about it, obviously, quite a bit on the show, is that all the other rights that we have, the Bill of Rights and every constitutional protection that we have right now, is because of the Second Amendment. Everything else falls in comparison, because we can't defend the other ones unless we have this one. So, you know, the history of SAF and the history of what they've done, the years of litigation and the things that he's done, is pretty monumental. It's incredible to watch, and we're still watching that play out in front of us, right? We had the Trump administration file lawsuits against California. They the Supreme Court made a great decision down in Hawaii. We just saw over the weekend 36 new regulations being cut from the Trump administration on Second Amendment issues. Like, it's a win across the board. While it hasn't been the biggest, I guess, sexy flavor in the mainstream media for the news to talk about, this has been something that we've been winning on bigly, if you want to use that word from Donald Trump. We've been winning across the board for the past year, and it's really exciting to watch.
0: You know, I'm pretty sure he said big league. I think it was just picked up by media as bigly, wasn't it?
1: It's big. It's, of course, but it's bigly.
3: And I think we're going to make it bigly.
0: Okay.
1: I mean,
0: all right. Well, jumping all over the board. I have some comments in here that I want to read about your choice of 7 a.m. music. Barton
1: says, when are they going to make that national anthem the official one for the Super Bowl next year? Like, that's what needs to happen.
2: It'd be better than Bad Bunny, that's for sure.
0: Okay, let's just stop.
2: I wouldn't watch either, so.
0: Martin says, I'm glad Mark finally got to hear that. Texas Huntsman says, or KJ says, play it again, guys. KJ 9890, play it. I don't know if I can do that, KJ. I just don't know. Susie says, Andy sent that to me, and it was hard. It is hard. Yeah. Bill Lawrence, 6617, Bill says, OMG, gimme Hendrix. Now, speaking of that, I did learn how to play that and finally wrap that up over the weekend, guys. I got a little bit more to move on some embellishments in there, but I just wasn't quite ready for primetime on the 4th of July. I was off on my practice. But the Hendrix version, I can promise you, is... But look, if it were easy, everybody would be doing it, right? We'd all be Jimi Hendrix. Texas Huntsman says, sorry, that's a hard no for me. It doesn't feed the soul. It might tickle the funny bone or annoy the ears. And Bill Lawrence says, wasn't ear hole friendly to me. TX Huntsman again says, I'd rather listen to Roseanne Barr and watch her grab her blank and spit than listen to that again. Oh, boy.
1: So you're saying there's mixed reviews.
0: There's mixed reviews, but I mean, I guess there's mixed reviews on anything, right? There's mixed reviews on Taylor Swift. Yeah.
1: Well, apparently they got married this past weekend, which no one paid attention to whatsoever. That's exciting.
0: Isn't that funny?
1: That is really funny.
0: We talked about that last night with AWR Hawkins, and, you know, they had tons of armed security at Madison Square Garden. And the vast majority of people there are railing about your gun rights. But not when it comes to defending and protecting them and their own security. The amount of guns that were there, you try to bring those guns around Madison Square Garden, and nope, Mom Donnie, the commie, is going to make sure that you wind up in the slammer, Andy. The hypocrisy just drips. You need a napkin when you're around these people, isn't it?
1: Yeah. No, it's insane. Yeah. I mean, look, the slander against Trump has been wild for them during the 250th birthday. Mom Donnie out there sitting behind George Washington's desk doing his thing, trying to talk about everybody being a victim. You mentioned, of course, you know, Jasmine Crockett saying this ridiculous stuff. You had the now that wedding that happened, which I don't know anybody that was actually talking about it. I have not seen, maybe you have, I have not seen any pictures or anything from that wedding, like, at all.
2: They didn't allow cell phones in the wedding. Even the police couldn't take their cell phones in.
0: I don't watch football anymore and haven't for years. I couldn't care less. Don't care. Don't care about either one of them. But I wish him the best, because at least we're fair here, right? I wish him the best. We'll be back with Andy. One more segment to go. Don't go away. Hi, guys, it's Mark. Look, I think you'll agree with me that as gun owners, we need to have each other's backs. That's regardless of what state we call home. Here at AAR, we discuss it every day, and we're heard in every state. Right now, Virginians desperately need our help. That means me, and that means you. You've heard the old saying, there's power in numbers, and helping in Virginia is as simple as joining Virginia Citizens Defense League. I'm a member, and I don't live in Virginia. 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

0: 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Welcome back. Yeah, welcome back, guys. Here's my Attorneys on Retainer card, one of the two that I have in my pocket. Jared Yanis last night on the program, he's got a couple of these in his pocket as well over at Guns and Gadgets. And before I go any further, because I will forget again, I reminded myself of what I was going to say. We were talking about Quang Nguyen when I started talking about Allen. That's because we refer to Quang as what, Greg?
1: That's the Shredder.
0: Right. Well, we got a new one for Allen.
1: All right.
0: And if you were watching last night, see, I'm going to go back into that conversation again, and I'll forget again. But we referred to him as the architect last night. And it just fits him because he absolutely is the architect of why we're here today. He built it from square one. Anyway, back to Attorneys on Retainer. Guys, it's attorneysonretainer.us/AAR. Now, the discount, I saw an email earlier today, but I'm not prepared to talk about it. I can only tell you that there's a big saving going on there. I'll know more about it tomorrow. So make sure to check it out. But the $50 off is still running through July. I need to find out if it's something in addition to that. Regardless, you're going to get $50 off the $100 sign-up fee if you sign up today. If you want to hang until tomorrow, that's great. We might have more for you. Just got to dig into that email. Andy Hoosier, the voice of reason. Welcome back in, brother.
2: Yeah, buddy. Good stuff.
0: All right. So we, you know, my plan of allowing you to host for me didn't quite go.
2: That one fell off the wagon a little bit. That's okay.
0: Yeah, that's okay. You have a show to do later. By the way, tell people where they can watch your show and listen to you, too, because you have a great program. You're a Talk is Heavy 100 for a reason.
2: You betcha, man. Appreciate it. Yeah, Hoosierreason.com. You can find it on there. Newsletter came out. What is today, Monday? It came out today, actually, with my newsletter that comes out once a month. And we're going to recap what happened this weekend. And Congress is off for another week, so I mean, there's a lot to get to, obviously, before midterm season, so we're going to focus on some of that. And you mentioned Jasmine Crockett. We have the audio clips from her and from Mom Donnie and from some of these other, Alicia Keys even, that said that women apparently don't have the same rights as men for the 250th birthday because they're not explicitly mentioned in some of these laws. So that's kind of the focus we're going to cover on the show today, and there's a lot to talk about for sure.
0: Yeah, there's definitely a lot to talk about. I do want to pivot back to Chicago briefly. I did mention that at the outset of the program today that I wanted to go there. 21 people were shot in Chicago, and 7 were killed yet again this weekend, Andy. That's the tally as of last night. Now, keep in mind, ladies and gentlemen, they're killing each other in Chicago right now as we speak. They don't stop the carnage on Sunday night at midnight. Criminals don't go, okay, is the tally up? Yeah, starts Friday at 5 o'clock and goes till Sunday at midnight. And then they don't kill each other all week. Okay? That's just the weekend tally. Right now, the tally in Chicago. Yeah, the 48-hour purge. Every single weekend, we have covered tens of thousands of murders in Chicago on this program over the last near 20 years, guys. It's sick what happens there in these Democrat-run holes. But July to date, 8 have been killed, shot and wounded, 27. Keeping in mind, it's only the 6th, so you've got the holiday weekend. A total shot, 35, July to date, Andy. Right now, the numbers for the year, up to 200 shot and killed. Now, that number is up to 200 shot and killed, and that's 10% higher than 2005. Shot and wounded, 741, that's dead even, and total shot, 941 in Chicago, and that's plus 2%. Now, these numbers, you might be thinking, okay, well, that's going to be, you know, roughly 1,900 people shot. No, the number's going to go up, ladies and gentlemen. It gets worse as the summer progresses. That's just where we are now. Total homicides, 229, and that's plus 2%. The total shot of 941 is up 2% as well, Andy. And what does Johnson want to do? He creates a $100 million additional dollar expenditure to study gun violence in Chicago. And then he wants that committee to give him back a 5-year plan to reduce gun violence. You know, you want to reduce gun violence, call Donald Trump, have him come in, clean up the city, start locking people up, start electing some new people, get some fresh blood in there, guys, and that's how you fix Chicago. It can be changed overnight. Oh, no, we can't close the border. Yes, we can. You just don't want to, because when you do, your entire agenda becomes exposed. Your entire narrative falls apart. And we get to see right through you, Andy. That's what's happening here, brother.
2: Yeah, well, look, I mean, Donald Trump proved the fact that you don't have to wait for bureaucracy to take a really long time to get something done. Like you said, we closed the border in months with 0%, zero illegal crossings now after months of just closing down the border. And the Biden administration prior to that saying that we have to pass new legislation and immigration overhaul and so on and so forth.
0: Come on.
2: Yeah, he got that done in months. We went in and in weeks we had a drop in crime massively in Washington, D.C. after cleaning up the 10 cities and getting people off the streets and so on and so forth. And overall, in 2025, we had, what, a 40%, 50% drop in homicides nationwide because we allowed cops to actually do cop things and get bad guys off of the streets. So Brandon Johnson hasn't quite figured out the days of the long-term politics is over. Spending hundreds of millions of dollars for studies and research is over in a 5 to 10 year plan. You know, Joe Biden's "We're going to cure cancer in the next 10 years. That mindset is over, that we want results. We want to get it done. We don't want politics to drag out. We just want to see the results. Donald Trump proved it's possible. And anybody that tries to play otherwise isn't really going to do well in the elections coming up.
0: How do you think the midterms are going to shake up right now? If not looking at social media and hearing a bunch of nonsense from the Democrats, how do you think the midterms shake up?
2: If the elections are held right now, I think Republicans lose the House and keep the Senate. The numbers I've seen, it show that Democrats may gain one seat in the Senate. They need four to gain the majority. There's no way they're going to get four. I see us holding the Senate, but I see us, if the election were held today, I see us losing the House. I really do. Just because even though we've seen so many major wins from the Trump administration, we haven't seen Congress act to codify a lot of that legislation. We haven't passed the SAVE Act.
0: SAVE Act has to
2: pass. Spending. Exactly. We haven't seen a lot of the stuff that needs to get done actually get done. When they come back next week, they're talking about a reconciliation bill 3.0. If we actually repeal Obamacare, we do major health care reform, we pass the SAVE America Act, we do some of these big pieces of legislation that would really rattle and excite the Republican side of the aisle, that might save them. But right now, all the polls show that everybody likes what Donald Trump's doing, but those are through executive action and executive order. Those only hold as long as the president allows them to hold. The next administration could sweep them. Congress hasn't done anything really since the One Big Beautiful Bill this time last year. So
0: Congress hasn't done anything in 50 years, dude. Give me a break.
2: Well, that's true.
0: Until we clear out people like McConnell and the rest of this nonsense that's been there for 100 years, Schumer's the rest of them, on both sides of the aisle, ladies and gentlemen, we're not going to see the change. They're hanging on by a thread. They just haven't figured out that Trump has destroyed them yet.
2: Well, and that's the thing, Mike. I mean, most of the time, we don't want government to do anything, right? Because usually when they pass bills that's restricting freedom on our end of the private sector, so we don't want things to get done normally. Right now, we don't want them to pass a whole bunch of crazy radical legislation. We want them to codify what Trump's been doing for the past year to make sure that stuff stays, regardless of how elections turn out later on. So it's not that hard. We just need to get it done. I think right now we would lose the House. If Congress comes back and does something radical in the next couple of weeks when they reconvene, then maybe that tide will change.
0: Yeah, well, we're fixing to find out, Andy. Again, tell people where they can check you out real quick. We're getting ready to end the show.
2: Yeah, you bet. 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And Mark, happy Monday, brother. We love you. It's always a great time
0: happy
2: for the
0: Monday.
2: Greatest day of the week. It's
0: the last time I ever play that national anthem. Thank you, Andy Hoosier, the voice of reason. I love you, man. 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
1: Greg in Dallas, Texas, you ready to rock and roll today, my brother?
3: Oh, yeah, here we are.
1: Let's do it. It's a Tuesday. That puts us one day closer than yesterday to Friday, which is whose favorite day of the week?
3: Well, that's going to be this guy's with two thumbs
1: up. I just asked it because I don't really care. Dude, I had I had an absolute groundbreaking guitar lesson today.
3: All right.
1: And do you know how good that makes you feel when just electricity is pouring off of your fingertips at very high volume levels?
3: I understand the thrill of having a great lesson.
1: Okay. Let me tell you exactly what I'm just kidding. I just asked to ask. No, I'm just kidding, Greg. I'm just kidding. Do you? I really want to hear your answer. What is it before we go to our game?
3: My answer was I know what it's like to have just a good lesson that you in something you enjoy.
1: Yeah, and it was, and especially when it's that electricity coming off your fingertips and it's at very high decibel levels.
3: Mm-hmm.
1: There's power there, man.
3: Yeah, sure.
1: And I learned some maneuvers today that I had been, you know, wondering about for quite some time in ascending and descending scales at speed. And I figured out I was kind of doing it backwards. And when when my instructor said, "No, I want you to do it this way," it became it. I was like, it was really something. Anyway, hey, we're in the CZ Studios with you today. The Patriot Mobile mic is fired up for you at the Patriot Mobile Ranch. And, of course, it's all being brought to you.
3: I hate when that happens.
1: Would you tell us, please, Greg?
3: Yeah, all right, places to watch the show are going to be YouTube and Rumble. Just do a search for Armed American Radio with Mark Walters. 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
1: It's going to be an interesting show because we are not on the same page. I knew you were going to do that, but I couldn't get out. It's all being presented to you by the NRA, and I thought you were going to do that.
3: Oh, no, that's not what I was going
1: to
3: do.
1: Greg's not used to doing that.
3: No,
1: so there it is. It's all being presented to you by the National Rifle Association.
3: Bingo.
1: Join them, please. NRA.org/AAR. Lee, the gunwriter Williams. Let's bring you up on stage, my brother from another mother. How you doing, man? You ready for a good show today?
4: Hey, man, how are you? I'm doing great.
1: I'm doing woundabah. Before we get cracking, I want to check in on Tate Adamiak and find out if there have been any updates. When you were on last week, you had said maybe. Now, I happen to know a little bit more than the average Joe because I know a guy, Lee, and I'm just checking to see if what we talked about last week might have happened. I'm afraid if it did, I would have heard, and I didn't. Has there been any new update?
4: You know, if it would have happened, I would have called you. I don't care what time of day it would have been, 2 or 3 in the morning. No updates right now.
1: Okay.
4: I wrote a story on it, and we call out our ATF director, Rob Cicada, a little bit.
1: Well, here's the thing. I'm glad we're going. Guys, we don't have any updates on Tate, so here's the deal. I promise you, when we have an update on Tate Adamiak, when it happens, and it likely... Well, at the time this show airs, it's highly probable that we could find out while we're live on air. That is very possible while we're live. If not, you will hear it from Lee, and you will hear it from me, because we will be the two that will know it before anybody else on planet Earth. So if you do not yet follow me at AAR Mark on X or over on YouTube, because I can promise you a YouTube short at the very least will come out on that immediately, and that's Armed American Radio at YouTube. And make sure to follow Lee the Gunwriter Williams on X as well, and to make sure to read and get notifications from him. The quickest and easiest way to do that is what, Lee? Because I'm expecting something here soon. I'm just saying that from my own gut. I just want people to know that's my personal opinion.
4: It's my personal opinion, too. I hope we're right. You can find it on X. You can find it on our gunwriter.substack.com. You can find it on Armed American News. Every channel is going to be ready and will happen the second I get the phone call from him saying, "Hey, I'm free."
1: And Lee will call me at 307.04569 a.m. when it occurs. And we will put that information out at that exact moment. That's not something we're going to sit on. So you can sense from Lee and I.
4: Next day.
1: No, we're not waiting until most people are on. We're going live with it when it happens, and we'll be putting that information out. And you can tell from hearing from Lee and I right now that we do expect something. We just don't know what. We have an idea, but we don't know what. I hate to be so, what's the word I'm looking for about it? You know, I'm not trying to be elusive. That's all I've got for you, but we're expecting some news. Lee, what is your Twitter handle, please, or X, whatever it is nowadays?
4: TheGunWriter.substack.com. You can find me on X at TheGunWriter.
1: Underscore gunwriter, is that it?
4: Yeah.
1: HT
4: underscore gunwriter.
1: Yeah,
4: just
1: and
4: Google
1: the
4: gunwriter on X and you'll find me.
1: Yeah, and that HT, I've had questions about that. Where does that come from? That's Herald Tribune, ladies and gentlemen. Lee used to write for the Herald Tribune before they were bought out by USA Today, and Maribel, thankfully, fired Lee because he's the gunwriter, freeing him up to be here with us at all times. Many of you who have listened to the show for many years, Lee, you and I did the live broadcast when the news of Scalia's death broke. You and I were sitting on the back patio of a hotel on the Sarasota beaches when that news came in, and I blurted it out, Scalia just died, and Lee's response to me, I can't say it on the airwaves, FCC wouldn't like it, but let's just say it ended with what, and later that evening, or the next day, we did the show live from the Herald Tribune, and after that, Lee was not allowed to come on the program for, almost 2 or 3 years until they let you go, and that was the best thing that happened to all of us. It was a great opportunity.
4: Well, they let a few more people go. Right now, they're down to one editor and one reporter at the entire paper, and I am not kidding.
1: Yeah, that's a shame, because that used to be much like the Tampa Tribune. It was a great paper. The Tampa Tribune used to be a great paper, and it got picked up by the rags over there that ran the St. Pete Times and just turned it into a garbage rag, and it's very sad to see. Because you could actually trust the news coming from those organizations, and particularly when it came to guns, I was very blessed that the Tampa Tribune back in the day allowed me a voice in defending gun rights long before this radio program. So sad to see that. All right, Lee, let's kind of segue over. We'll start with the remaining 2 minutes we have here. I do want to talk with ATF about you. You did put a piece up, and I just had Jared Yanis on the program, Guns and Gadgets, who was in Washington, D.C. a week ago interviewing Cicada. And prior to that, a couple weeks... It was very good. You did watch it?
4: Yeah.
1: Okay, I want to talk a little bit about that with you. I had the opportunity to talk with Jared about it. And guys, if you want to see the cut-ups, I put the 7-minute first segment up on YouTube at Armed American Radio. Go watch it. It's in its entirety. It's not edited except for the final radio fluff of me getting out that doesn't play well on YouTube. But we ended it with Jared's final thoughts of, but I don't trust the government. So it's a great interview, and check that out. He was the man that sat there, and it was nice to be able to pick his brain on his takeaways from that in a different forum here on Armed American Radio. So I'm glad you saw the entire interview. Your thoughts, let's just start with this before the break, then we'll take a deep dive, because there are some concerns here, ladies and gentlemen. Your overarching thought on that interview.
4: Cicada's a good guy. I think he's the best we're going to get for ATF. But, as I said in my story, he wants to think that the ATF started with him. That's the only problem I had. When there were problems like Tate, like the guy in the state, Mississippi, who was killed, the airport director.
1: Oh, that Arkansas.
4: Arkansas, I'm sorry. Yeah. He's got the Malinowski. He's got those type of problems that he needs to take care of. That would be great if he could just start a brand new ATF. That's what he wants to do. But he's got to take care of these problems. And number one is Tate. Number two, I'd say, would be Malinowski, and settle the lawsuit that the wife has filed and do the right thing.
1: Yeah, I like the way you frame that. That ATF starts with him. In fact, I like it so much I wrote it down, because I think we need to expand on that a little bit. That helps us get into the mind of Cicada. Getting into other people's brains is near impossible to do, but we have heard and seen a lot from him, and the reason is they are opening that office to people like us and shows like this that has never been done before. And there's a reason they're being transparent with us, Lee. We're getting ready to take a break, guys, in about 15 seconds. So let me take us to this, Lee, and then we come back. Let's take a deeper dive into this. I think it's very, very important we understand what's happening. The fact that they're being transparent with all of us on the pro-gun side of things is a welcome sigh of relief. And that's why there's a trust factor building, and they want that trust factor there that did not exist, not just over the past 4 years prior to Donald Trump, but for many years build up behind that as well. When we come back, we'll dive into it deeper with Lee the Gun Writer Williams right after the break. Armed American Radio listeners, you already know the name. 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

0: Oh, that's just too good. Greg, I love that. There's more to that, but we stopped it there. That was beautiful. And we're going to do that. We're going to put in every guest name. So from now on the rejoins, you're going to hear with Lee Williams. Oh, because we did it for Andy Hoosier yesterday, and I got a kick out of that. It was pretty cool. I think that's so cool. I think we're going to use that rejoin music coming back in. Well, I don't know. Maybe we can. Maybe we can't. But that's pretty cool. I like that. Lee the Gunrider Williams, welcome back in the CZ studios with me. Before we get cracking with you here, I do want to get this started with this conversation, ladies and gentlemen. Silent, S-L-N-T. Have you checked them out yet? SLNT.com/AAR. Lee, are you familiar with those bags, the Faraday bags that cut the phone service and all?
1: I'm going to be pretty soon, too.
0: Well, I'll tell you what. The bargains there are great. I've been using them for years, and they reached out to us. I take them to conventions. Guys, if you travel and you hit hotels, airports, particularly conventions where they're geofencing the area, they've got your phone. That's why you're getting all those goofy ads and all those notifications. If you don't want that because you respect and value your own privacy, this is the way to go. CIA can't find you. These guys were spec op guys that their lives literally depended on their privacy and no one being able to find them and track them. And that's who created this amazing technology of military grade and beyond. It's amazing stuff. I don't think the aliens out there could find you if you have your phone or your computer in one of these bags or backpacks. But make sure to check them out at Silent. It's SLNT.com/AAR. They've built us a great site there, and we appreciate them on as a new partner. And I ask you to do this. With all of our great partners, we need you to support them. That's why we're here. It's how we're able to do the program. And it's just so cool to have people of that caliber and products like that. So support them, please. Go there and buy one of these bags. The starter kit is fantastic. It's inexpensive. And I tested them out in the house and all over the place before I traveled with them. And, man, they're dead on. I mean, you don't exist. And, you know, guys, actually, that's a really good feeling from time to time to know that nobody can find you, maybe even including a spouse. I mean, I'm just saying, you know, maybe you're in a situation where you don't want to be found, period. Or just leave me alone. Silent, SLNT.com/AAR. You can find them and all of our great partners at armedamericanradio.com. In fact, they're so new, we don't even have the logo up yet, so you got to depend on me for that, but we'll change that overnight. Lee, welcome back in, brother. So we were talking about doing a deeper

0: Dive and ATF. Very, very important conversation, because the transparency there, when was the last time you ever saw the ATF open their doors for us?
1: I haven't. And I mean, it's not just us. Cicada went to SHOT Show. He went to the NRA's annual meetings. He's going to be speaking at Second Amendment Foundation's Gun Rights Policy Conference, which, by the way, is coming up in September in Dallas. He's going to be there. I've never seen an ATF director. Well, I mean, look at the old one, Dettelbach, the attorney who was working as a private attorney before Joe Biden picked him to run the ATF. It was his second choice. Tell me that guy would have been to any policy conferences or SHOT Shows or NRA.
0: No, he wouldn't have been invited.
1: No,
0: no, he wouldn't have been invited. I want to say this about Dettelbach. He showed up at SHOT a couple times, but when the ATF was absolutely despised. Now, a lot of the dealers went to the meetings because, guys, when you go to the Shooting, Hunting, and Outdoor Trade Show, it's the largest in the world. Every manufacturer in the world is represented there, not just guns, but accessories and offshoot industries, like a lot of outdoor stuff, a lot of law enforcement stuff, a lot of military stuff, not just civilian firearms. But Dettelbach did show, and he showed up at the dealers' meetings, which were very lightly attended, because at that time, the ATF was coming after them.
1: Yeah.
0: As, Lee, you wrote about, probably more so than anybody else I know, your coverage of ATF and their abuse of law-abiding dealers and gun owners was legendary. Your writing was legendary about it. You exposed a lot of what the ATF was up to. A lot of people didn't like Dettelbach. None of us liked him. Now, when Cicada shows up, guys, I'm going to tell you, he's going to be treated like a rock star. He'll be treated like a rock star at SHOT this year, Lee. People will be thrilled to meet him. He will be doing interviews all day long. No doubt coming up. And, you know, I've emceed the Gun Rights Policy Conference now for, I've lost count how many years. And if they'll have me back again this year, I'll be doing it again, hopefully. And, guys, you will be hearing from him on this program. I can promise you that. I've already had his boss on, but I'm looking forward to getting him on as well. I'm sitting back intentionally to watch how some of these interviews play out, Lee, because my interview with him will be a little bit different, because I'll be able to go in a lot of different directions with him based on what I'm seeing and hearing him say. So are you overall pleased with what's coming out of the ATF headquarters right now, just on that overarching deal right now? We'll dig deeper in a second.
1: I am. I think I put together in the story what he has done. And my God, man, I mean, you have to take a look at all the things that he's done. He's got a package of proposed ATF rules that everybody in the gun industry is backing. He's making life easier for gun industry and gun owners. I mean, he has really taken everything that we've talked about for years and changed it. With the exception of Tate and a couple other items, like Brian Malinowski. But I think overall, I'm pleased as hell. I think, you know, if we're going to have an ATF, and unfortunately we're going to have one, he's the guy you want in charge.
0: Yeah, now let's go back to your comment that I wrote, ATF starts with him. I have some ideas on that, and I want to bounce off of you, see if we're on the same page. I understand why he feels that way, because he's coming in a position. Now, he's been with ATF for many years. He's no rookie there.
1: Started in 05.
0: Right. He's been around for a long time. Think about that, guys. That's 2 years before you had an iPhone in your hand, the iPhone 1. Okay? So put that in perspective. It's been a while, even though it seems like yesterday. But I get why he feels that way, because he knows that this is absolutely fresh approach coming from ATF that has never been done like this before. So I can understand
1: totally
0: why he would feel. You do agree with that?
1: Yeah, 100%. As long as he keeps from doing one thing, he seems to think that the ATF started on April 30th, 2026, the day he was sworn as director. Now, the good part did. But he's got to make up for the bad. Malinowski's widow is suing for relief. Tate is sitting in a prison somewhere. We're not even sure where.
0: Yeah.
1: I've spoken to Cicada. I like Cicada. He tells the truth. I just hope he can fix this. If he fixes Tate and Mrs. Malinowski, who, my God, man, I mean, her husband was shot right in front of her. if he can take care of those two big issues and then continue to move forward without being shut off, I think we'll have a good couple of years left.
0: Yeah, I don't disagree at all. And I think he's going to do those things. Now, I have to say this. I understand why he feels the ATF started and began as an agency on April 30th, because in a sense, metaphorically speaking, it did.
1: Yeah, but serious issues. There's a huge but. And I cannot say anything negative about how he's running the ATF now, because at it's 100% improved.
0: Yeah, it is 100%. There's no question about it. It's a 180. But there's a but there. And that's exactly what Jared Yanis mentioned on the show, too. We'll come back to that big but when we come back to Armed American Radio after the break. We'll be back with Lee the Gunwriter Williams right after this. Hi, guys, it's Mark. Look, I think you'll agree with me that as gun owners, we need to have each other's backs. That's regardless of what state we call home. Here at AAR, we discuss it every day, and we're heard in every state. Right now, Virginians desperately need our help. That means me, and that means you. You've heard the old saying, there's power in numbers, and helping in Virginia is as simple as joining Virginia Citizens Defense League. I'm a member, and I don't live in Virginia. You don't have to live there to join and stand up for your rights, because it is your rights. 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Virginia is at the tip of the spear now. 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
2: 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Alan Nathan's mantra?
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0: 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Welcome back to the show. Yeah, welcome back to the show indeed. That's a Patriot Mobile rejoin for all you listeners on radio stations around the country. And welcome to our new ones, including WAM, WAAM in Ann Arbor, Michigan. Love you guys. Love you guys. I have lots and lots and lots of very, very old, lifelong friends in Ann Arbor, Michigan that have been friends of mine since I was 9 years old. Used to live there many, many years ago. It was a great place. I had a good time living there. Michigan's changed a lot since then. Ann Arbor's a liberal bastion of garbage, but I have lots of friends that live there, and some of them have escaped, okay? And it's good to see. It's good to know. So welcome into all of you guys out there. It's great. 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And if you want to be silent about it, you can do that too. Just text me and let me know you're being silent about it, and then put your phone in the SLNT bag. Lee the Gunwriter Williams, welcome back. Before we get going with you, Greg, we've got a clip. I want you to hear this because we're going to talk about, we ended that segment on the butt, and it's a big butt, ladies and gentlemen. This is a YouTube clip that I put out with my conversation with Jared Yanis on Sunday, and I converted it into a 13-second clip that's got a few thousand views already. So make sure to subscribe at Armed American Radio on YouTube and never miss this stuff. Greg, let's roll that through twice. Sometimes they like to pause out at the intro. Let's run this, then we'll start with Lee. The famous nine words, I'm from the government and I'm here to help.
1: But I don't trust the government.
0: The famous nine words, I'm from the government and I'm here to help.
1: But I don't trust the government.
0: All right. Lee? No truer words 100%. Have ever been spoken. And that was right out of Jared's mouth when he said, but I said, but I knew right where he was going to go. I don't trust the government. Now, Cicada is very well aware that as gun owners and law abiding citizens, we've been abused by the ATF for many years. He knows that going in, and that clearly works to our advantage, which is why the transparency right now is unfolding. That's my theory. I have to believe it based on everything I've heard him say, and I've also spoken to his boss on air and off air, and I believe that. Do you believe him?
2: Yes, I do. I trust him. I believe him, but I hope he knows that as ATF director, he can't write a court order freeing Tate, but we know who his boss is. That'd be the Attorney General and the President. I would use every phone call, every email I could possibly get to get Tate out were I the head of the ATF, were I Rob Cicada. I think he knows it. I think he knows the whole country is watching this. The whole country now knows, or I was just saying, the people in the gun community, how badly Tate got screwed over. Nothing he had was illegal. You can't ignore that as the ATF director.
0: I don't think he's going to. Here's the problem that you and
2: Let's
0: I have.
2: Hope. Let's well, go. And I got to throw Mrs. Malinowski in there, too. You got to take care of her.
0: Yeah, here's why I believe that they're going to do the right thing here. And this is driving a lot of my gut. And I'm not just talking about Tate. I'm talking about everything. Because that clip came from a conversation that I had with Jared about pistol braces. So, guys, if you want to watch the full segment, you watch that clip, and there's a link to the full segment. It's about 7 minutes. And it's unedited for that 7 minutes. All the ums and uhs and everything, because that conversation was very important. And it was the pistol brace conversation that brought that up.
3: because as Jared was talking with him, as AWR did as well, pistol braces came up. He, when he was asked by Jared about the pistol brace rule, which, as you know, ladies and gentlemen, mine just disappeared. I couldn't find mine. And even if I did, I'm not registering it with the government. It's not going to happen, and I'm certainly not going to march it down to the police station when I paid for it lawfully and own it lawfully. Fortunately, I didn't have to worry about it because I couldn't find it. It just disappeared, and then one day it came back, and I was just really happy that it just reappeared. And Cicada mentioned that he had one. Well, he's ATF, so he did register his. And he kind of chuckled when he said he registered his. He also pointed out, Lee, that he knew that there were about 13 million by ATF own estimates, 13 million, and only 13,000 had been registered. So he knew there was noncompliance all over the board. Guys, that's so many people when you don't comply. What are they going to do? Lock up 12,999,070 or whatever? It's not going to happen. And even they know that. But what's important about this is the fact that his answer was a 9-minute answer, a lot of hemming and hawing about it, instead of just coming out and saying what we all want to hear. But he did finally at the end, and that was, the ATF is not enforcing this. And that goes right back to the, okay, said the government. And here comes those 9 famous words. I'm from the government, I'm here to help. But, as Jared said, I don't trust the government. So does that mean we don't trust Cicada? No, I'm not saying that. I do trust Cicada. I trust his boss and others in the administration that I've spoken to. I do believe they're not going to do that. But here's the problem, Lee. 2 more years, 3 more years, they're out. This has got to be locked down now. And what Cicada was saying was Congress has to step up and fix this problem because as director, he cannot. Unfortunately for all of us, he has to follow the letter of the law. And he made that clear.
2: He does.
3: So don't get yourself in trouble with it.
2: ATF is not my concern when it comes to pistol braces. That would be local law enforcement. You're coming back from the range. You're coming back from God knows where. You've got the AR in back. You get searched. They find your pistol brace. They file the federal. They file the charges. And they can do it. You know they can do it. Would ATF? No. But that needs to get cleared up. Because right then they would have one of you as opposed to 13 million of you. And if you piss off a local cop, I'm sorry, but they're going to do it. And yeah, that's that. I had thought that that was going to be taken care of. But, yeah, you can't run his answer in 4 or 5 seconds because it did take him, like, forever to answer it.
3: It took him about 9 minutes to get that out.
2: Beyond him. It's beyond him and his agency. Congress needs to step the hell up.
3: And we have a chance to do that now. Here's the problem. The ATF and pistol braces are not going to come up in Congress between now and the midterms. So if there's a shift in the midterms, in my what do you think is going to happen? The general consensus, at least with the people I'm talking to, and I'll give you my personal opinion afterwards, and I'll just preface it with I'm an eternal optimist here. And I certainly don't pay any attention to what media says about crap, because they're always liars. The general consensus is we could lose the Senate or lose the House. I believe we hold the Senate. I don't believe we're going to lose the House because I don't believe the media hype, period. When the media is going all crazy and they're all telling you you're going to lose the House, that's when you can start to bet on the fact you're not, because that's them creating a false narrative in the attempt to get you to lose the House by persuading people, oh, we're going to lose the House. I'm not even going to bother voting. Don't fall for it, ladies and gentlemen. We're getting ready to take our final break. When we come back, we'll continue the conversation with Lee, the gun writer, Williams. And I think on the ATF, we'll leave it at this. We're in very, very good position with the ATF, in a place we've never been with the ATF before. And that's a great thing. So, again, while we don't get everything we want all the time, that's just life. We don't get that in life either, ladies and gentlemen, right? We'd all like to be driving a Lamborghini. Well, you know, unfortunately, all of us can't drive a Lamborghini until we get our mindset right. The bottom line here is we couldn't do any better than where we are right now until the ATF itself is gone. We'll be back with Lee, the gunwriter, Williams. One more segment. Don't go away.
4: 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Look, I think you'll agree with me that as gun owners, we need to have each other's backs. 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
1: 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I saw a comment in there, when will I be broadcasting from Lexington? Mike, that's coming up very, very soon. It's just a matter of scheduling and timing. So hang in there with us, okay? We also have a great new partner lining up. You're going to love it when we make the announcement. Might be about a month from now, but it is ready to drop. And when it does, it's going to be a good one. Possibly two more, and you're going to love them. Great companies. You can find them all, whether they're there now or they're coming up soon, at armedamericanradio.com. Lee the Gunwriter Williams, welcome back in, brother. So I think we left on the note with the ATF, and that is we're in a much, much better position now than we've ever been in before. Mm-hmm. I'll let you put the exclamation point on that. As someone who worked in law enforcement, worked with ATF over the years, doing your daily job, I'll give you the exclamation point, then we'll move on.
2: ATF is going after armed bad guys. They're no longer going to go after dealers who sell guns online or in their store. They're going after thugs with illegal handguns. That's their mission. That was why they were given that, and that's what they're doing now. Thank God.
1: Yeah, let's move to Maryland real quick, because we haven't touched on this yet, ladies and gentlemen, and there's a reason. There's a method to my madness on this. There's some inkling about, could this be the next SCOTUS case? With the two huge cases, the hardware cases, Lee, that they just took, I don't think SCOTUS is going to grapple with anything else yet. And I'm talking about 18 to 21-year-old. They just denied cert in the Pennsylvania case, which leaves the 18 to 20-year-old lawfully carrying in the Pennsylvania area and in that circuit. Maryland appellate court just upheld last week the state's ban on firearm possession by people under age 21. And then what I would call the latest example of state courts grappling with that the 2022 Bruin decision. And I can't, you know, maybe that's not the way to say it, because the appellate courts in Maryland and the Fourth Circuit are not grappling with anything. They hate Bruin, so I probably misphrased that. But nonetheless, that could be shaping up as the next big battle, Lee, because we just had Florida do what? With Upmeyer,
2: yeah,
1: the AG.
2: It was overruled. Mm-hmm. 18 to 20-year-olds can carry now, thanks to our good AG. But look at where we were 5 years ago and what we were doing under Joe Biden's ATF. I mean, 18 to 20, I'm sorry, it's an important issue, especially if you're 18, 19, and 20. But compared to where we were, I'm happy that we'll be looking at this nationally. I really am. I think it'll be great. But, my God, I mean, they're going to take care of ARs. They're going to take care of 30-round mags. This is what's left. And, hey, let's go for it. I hope we can get to it. I just don't see it in the coming session.
1: Yeah, I don't either. You know, I was speaking of the coming session. I was on 97.1 FM, Mark Cox in the morning on the Drive Time Show in St. Louis. I love you guys up there. We had a great time. It's always fun to talk Second Amendment issues with Mark and Kim. And one of the questions that came up from Mark as he was going to a break before my appearance, he said, hopefully we don't have to wait a year for that Supreme Court decision. Well, I had to enlighten him that we are going to have to wait a year for that decision. Yeah. I don't think that decision comes down until probably the final day, like it did in this case this year with Wolford. But that's the single biggest case likely that the Supreme Court will be taking up next year, because of it is of such importance to so many millions of Americans. Do you foresee getting that decision? Because, you know, court can release decisions whenever. I guess it's going to depend on when the oral arguments are scheduled. Mr. Gottlieb made clear that that hasn't been done yet. That probably won't happen until the beginning of the next session. Maybe if it's heard early in the session, maybe we do, but I don't suspect that. It's never been the case with any other Second Amendment case. I don't think we get that till June, but I could be wrong. I could be wrong. Lee, your thoughts?
2: I hope you're right. I hope you're right. I hope it does come early, but I don't think it's going to either. You have to look at where we're at, where this puts us. I mean, my God, man. I mean, we're going to have ARs in California and New York and Michigan and all these damn blue states. I think it'll be fantastic.
1: What's going to be
2: California compliant ARs?
1: You know what'll be more fun? Watching them claw and hem and haw and scurry around the floor like the cockroaches they are in the anti-gun establishment. They're getting whipped by the U.S. Constitution upside the head, you know, seemingly every day, particularly this past month and a half, which has been nothing short of absolutely historic in American history from the days of our founding. That's how historic. We're not talking modern history here, ladies and gentlemen. We're talking American history from day one. A historic month and a half this has been. We've never seen anything like this. But it will be fun when, you know, I'm going to liken it to back the old concealed carry argument from the anti-gunners, Lee. All right.
3: It's going to be the Wild West. We don't need the Wild West down here. We don't want anybody carrying guns everywhere. It's going to be blood in the streets. Yeah.
1: No, it's not. And when they're all forced to allow their citizens, hear what I'm saying. I don't even like saying it. But when they're going to be forced, which is the only fun part of what I'm saying, is the fact they're going to be forced. It's sad that they have to be forced. But when they are forced to allow their citizens to exercise a constitutional right to keep and bear arms, and all of their doom and gloom does not come true, that's going to be the second victory overall right there. It might even be more fun because we already know we're going to win it.
2: I just hope, I cannot wait until California's little handgun list is gone. Will be a major, major personal victory. Having spent a couple years out there, that'll be a major personal victory. When you have to go to the list and decide which gun you want to buy that your state will allow, oh my God, Californians are going to scream. They'll all be carrying Staccatos and Glocks.
1: Yeah, well, you know what's going to be fun, too. It's really sad, but out there, if you even call the AG's office in California, they take days to get back to you because they don't even know what their list looks like. That list is so convoluted and so big. And that's all going to go by the wayside, ladies and gentlemen. And you can thank the anti-gunners for classifying Glocks as assault firearms. That's going to come back to haunt them. Lee, real quick, where can people find you, man?
2: You can go to armedamericannews.org. They can go to thegunwriter.substack.com, but we hope they go to saf.org. That's SAF is in Second Amendment Foundation.org.
1: And let me remind you, ladies and gentlemen, the two huge hardware cases we're talking about are Second Amendment Foundation cases. Both of them. That's the importance of being a member of SAF. And it's cheap to do. You don't even have to be a member. You can donate if you want to. Or you can join and be a member and never donate again. I did all of it. I'm a life member of both organizations, the committee and SAF, and I give $50 a month. Just do it. Guys, Armed American Radio is going to get up and do it again tomorrow. Lee the Gunwriter Williams, thank you for being here, brother. We love you like a brother from another mother. Guys, we're going to get up and do it again tomorrow because they don't want us to. We'll see you on Garbage Day from the ranch. Until then, carry on, carry often. You know the routine. 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

You unlock this door with the key of imagination. Beyond it is another dimension. A dimension of sound, a dimension of sight, a dimension of mind. You're moving into a land of both shadow and substance, of things and ideas. You've just crossed over into the Twilight Zone.

0: What? Go away.
1: Ed, you in there?
0: Yeah. Where else would I be?
1: Open up. It's me.
0: Oh, all right.
2: There he is.
0: What do you want, Professor?
2: What do I want, he says.
0: I was hoping to catch a little nap before supper.
2: Look what I got here.
0: Don't tell me. Let me guess.
2: New checkers and checkerboard. That's what. My niece brought them when she stopped by. How about a rematch?
0: You took all my money yesterday.
2: Maybe so, but that was the old set.
0: What difference does it make?
2: Well, now, some people say there's a field around things, like magnetism. That's the latest research, a kind of memory. You tap into the field, the old pattern repeats, no escaping it.
0: A cockamamie theory if I ever heard one.
2: But this is a brand new game, in more ways than one. That means you've got a chance. Wipe the slate clean. Build new memories. Start from scratch, so to speak. Best 2 out of 3? We'll play for the fun of it. How's that sound?
0: You gonna talk my ear off if I say yes?
2: My lips are sealed.
0: Where?
2: Sitting room's available.
0: The television's in there.
2: Nobody's watching it. Too early yet.
0: You sure?
2: Last time I looked. Of course, the longer we stand here talking.
0: All right, Professor. You're on.
2: Good man.
0: Just give me a minute here.
2: You got rid of the old radio, I see.
0: No, I didn't. Just put it down in the basement for safekeeping.
2: Till you get it fixed, huh?
0: It doesn't need to be fixed. Works fine.
2: Oh, I thought... Well, I haven't heard you play it for years.
0: That's because there was never anything on.
2: I beg to differ. You know how many stations there are in the U.S.? More licenses than ever. FM as well as AM.
0: Yes, and none of them worth listening to. Talk shows. Rock and roll.
2: Well, I don't know what stations you were listening to.
0: All the same nowadays, it's a disgrace to a radio like that. The craftsmanship. You don't see fine cabinets anymore like that. Wood veneer. And the speakers inside? 12 inches. Bass you could feel. Puts those dinky little jobs to shame.
2: Too bad it's in storage.
0: I might just get it out of storage so you can hear what a real radio sounds like, huh?
2: Of course, you'll need an antenna.
0: Why? I never needed one before.
2: Can't get anything upstairs. It's the angle to the transmitter. You see, the radio waves...
0: Yeah, sure. You'll see, Professor. One of these days, if you're lucky, I might let you listen in.
2: I look forward to it, Ed. I really do. But for now, how about some serious checkers? Unless you're chickening out.
0: Not on your life. Let's go.
2: Heck of a console, I'll give you that. Never saw one quite like it.
3: Quite a console indeed. No one around here ever saw one like it. Because the radio in question is very special. In its day, circa 1935, it was one of the most elegant models on the market, and it sold for a premium price. Now, with its fabric-covered speakers, its peculiar yellow dial, its serrated knobs, it looks quaint and more than a little strange. Like a survivor from another era. Very soon, Mr. Ed Lindsay, resident of Mrs. Nielsen's boarding house, will find out just how strange when he tunes in to an unscheduled broadcast from the Twilight Zone.
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5: Good news. It was reported today that a cure for the common cold is very close. Reliable sources...
6: Oh, All right, Lance. Move away from the bar. I've had all I can take from you.
7: Everybody ready?
8: Whatever you say, Father.
9: What did you say, Mrs. Nielsen?
7: Dinner. It's almost ready.
8: Boy. You hated your brother.
9: Not for a few more minutes. The program isn't over yet.
7: Well, how about you, Vinny?
10: Any time at all, Ruth. I'm not particular.
8: In this town.
10: Besides, I have my knitting to finish.
7: Very well, then.
8: But I understand.
7: It's pleasant just to sit here, don't you think? All of us together, like a family.
8: You're going to draw her, ain't you? Now you're a man, Lance.
0: Your move, Professor.
8: Face up to the tyranny.
2: How's that?
0: Your move.
8: There's law.
2: Oh, yes, of course. I got caught up in the television program.
8: A little late for that.
0: That's my piece. I'm red, remember? You're black.
2: You don't say. In that case, I'll move it back and move my man, let me see, here.
0: Good choice, Professor.
2: Hmm?
0: Now all I have to do is da, da, da, da, da, like so. Gotcha.
2: My, my.
0: Game over.
2: How'd you do that?
0: This is no fun. No fun at all.
11: Did you know Green?
0: Not if I'm the only one paying attention.
2: That young lady in the evening gown.
0: Where?
2: On the commercial. Reminds me of my niece. For the first time in
12: Green, the new natural mint cigarette. The smoke that leaves you smelling like the great outdoors. Cool and green, like the grass between your toes.
11: It's a refreshing breath mint.
12: It's a refreshing smoke.
11: All in one. I just love a man with green in his pocket.
12: Yes, green is brought to you in the zipless airtight package for satisfaction, rain or shine. Just reach for the green and stick it in your mouth. You never had it so good.
11: And neither did I.
2: Look at that, will you? Right in the kisser.
0: What's the matter with you, Professor? What's the matter with all you people?
9: Speak for yourself.
0: Are you hypnotized? Have you gone out of your blessed minds?
9: Hey, I was watching that.
0: Stupid, stupid commercial.
7: If you don't care for the program, Mr. Lindsay, you can request another channel.
0: What difference does it make what channel it's on? They're all the same.
12: And it's a beautiful day at the Green 500. Another lap at number 54. Jeremiah Jones takes the lead.
0: Jeremiah Jones. My favorite reckless driver.
13: Oh, can't you see? Little brown jug driving me so crazy. Oh, oh, oh, so crazy.
0: Little brown jug.
14: And again, it's hammered.
15: America's leading vacation development. A spectacular golf course with challenging sand traps, a beach-like atmosphere, rainfall of less than 1 inch.
0: Fine, if you're a hermit crab.
15: Soon to be constructed.
9: What are you doing there? Where's my program?
0: Right here. Nowhere. And that's where you'll all be if you keep watching this pap.
7: See here, Mr. Lindsay, you've no call to say a thing like that. If you don't enjoy the programs, you can keep it to yourself. That's the least you can do.
0: You're right, Mrs. Nielsen. That's exactly what I plan to do from now on. I'm going to find some real programs to listen to. And if I can't, well, I'll listen to nothing.
7: Well, that does it. No second helpings for him tonight.

0: Hey, Tommy.
1: Hi, Mr. Lindsay.
0: Tommy, come over here, will you?
1: I gotta get home.
0: No, this'll just take a minute.
1: My mom's got dinner ready.
0: How would you like to make 50 cents?
1: Gee, two whole quarters?
0: All right, I'll make it $1. I need your help with something.
1: Like what?
0: There's a box down in the basement.
1: Yeah?
0: I'm not so good at lifting anymore.
1: Oh.
0: Leave your skateboard by the porch there.
1: Okay.
0: Careful now.
1: Yes, sir.
0: The bulb burned out, but I think there's still enough light.
1: Where is it?
0: Over here, by these boxes.
1: What's that thing, Mr. Lindsay?
0: That's a radio, boy.
1: A radio? How come it's so big? Radios are littler than that.
0: Not this one.
1: Just to hear music?
0: Music, yes, and a whole lot more. Stories, scary ones, science fiction, all kinds, and comedies. Jack, Benny, Fred Allen, Edgar Bergen and Charlie McCarthy, Red Skelton, and music. Oh, such great music.
1: What do you need a big old radio like this for? Just turn on the TV.
0: TV? This is much better.
1: Yeah? What's it do?
0: It does everything a TV does, and then some.
1: No, it doesn't. Where's the picture?
0: In your mind, Tommy. In your mind. Now let's just slide it across the floor there and then carry it up the stairs.
1: Yes, sir. This is heavy. Don't worry, Mr. Lindsay. I got it.
0: There we go. Good boy. Now, that wasn't so heavy, was it?
1: Nah. Where are you gonna put it?
0: In my room. All we have to do now is get it up to the second floor.
2: Don't hurt yourself.
0: Not a chance.
3: Well now, what have you got there?
0: What does it look like?
3: A radio. Is this the one?
2: Why, I remember that set.
0: Do you?
2: I thought you'd thrown it away years ago.
0: I never throw anything away that's worth keeping.
3: Need some help?
0: No, thanks.
2: Listen to him, Ed. It's no trouble.
0: Come on, boy, let's go. What do you think I'm paying you for?
1: Yes, sir.
0: All done. All done. I can take it from here.
1: Think it still works?
0: I know it does. They built things to

0: Hey, that's cool.
1: Here's your dollar. Now go buy yourself a switchblade.
0: Thanks. Well, take it easy, Mr. Lindsay.
1: Yeah, sure, boy. Now, let's see what we can bring in here.
2: Lieutenant.
1: Ah, that's more like it.

0: A shame I missed that.
1: And now, here is Major Bowes.
0: Now you're talking.
2: Good evening, friends. On this opening day of autumn, we spin up...
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0: Wait, not now. Come on, come on.
4: Are you in there?
0: Yeah, yeah. Perfect timing. Perfect, I tell you. Well, what do you want?
4: I thought you'd like to know that dinner is ready.
0: I'm not hungry.
4: You know how Mrs. Nielsen feels about...
0: All right, all right. Ever since I can remember, women have been running my life. Do this, do that. Come to dinner.
4: Frankly, Mr. Lindsay, I don't care if you starve to death. I only want to be sure that it's on purpose, and not because you've forgotten that food is available.
0: Oh, for goodness sake, I'm not that old yet. And I can't leave you alone for a minute. Not one little minute.

0: Mansfield, Helen Dixon, a coloratura soprano, a heart of free.
1: Ah, there we go. Good old Major Bowes.
0: Your home is in Mansfield, Helen.
2: I was born there, Major Bowes. I'm a stenographer for the Sheet and Tin Plate Company.
0: Mm-hmm. Are you enjoying New York?
2: I haven't seen much yet, but it looks very exciting, and oh, such handsome men.
0: Would you please look into the microphone if you will? That's it. All right, a heart that's free. Let it go.

0: Nice Swiss steak, Mrs. Nielsen.
1: Very nice, Ruth. You're a good cook.
2: You don't need to bring the dessert out. I'll get mine in the kitchen.
3: Now hold your horses, Mr. Bragg. What's the hurry? There's something to be said for a leisurely meal. It aids the digestion.
0: She's right, you know, Mr. Willoughby.
2: Okay.
3: Mr. Lindsay!
4: What?
3: You're humming at the table.
4: Was I?
0: What was that, anyway? That melody. It went,
3: Not you, too, Professor.
4: You remember it. It's called Getting Sentimental Over You.
0: Oh, yes.
4: I heard it on the radio a while ago.
0: That's an old tune, isn't it?
4: Tommy Dorsey. He was playing it direct from...
5: Tommy Dorsey, you say?
4: The one and only.
2: Direct? That's impossible.
4: You don't say.
2: Yeah. He died a few years ago.
4: What about Major Bowes?
2: Who?
4: Major Bowes.
0: I remember Major Bowes.
2: Never heard of him.
4: You wouldn't. Well, he's dead too. But I heard both Major Bowes and Tommy Dorsey this afternoon, live, on the radio.
2: Couldn't be.
4: Bragg, how is it that a man with such a tiny brain can have such a big mouth?
2: Now, wait a minute.
0: Please, Mr. Bragg, I think what Mr. Lindsay means, what he intended to say, is that a local radio station was broadcasting recordings of some of the old programs. Isn't that right?
2: They didn't have

0: tape back in those days.
1: No, but they had wire, and before that, discs.
2: And I'll tell you what else they had. Good music. Plays that meant something. Comedians that made you laugh. Magic. Real magic.
0: I doubt it.
2: Oh, you do, do you? You doubt it. Hear that, everybody? Mr. Bragg doubts it. Mr. Bragg, who watches television until his mind turns to oatmeal, until his eyes roll down his face into his beer. Mr. Bragg, the modern man, doubts it.
1: Now.
2: Well, I'll show him. I'll show you. Where's the portable radio?
3: Really, Mr. Lindsay, I don't know what you're so...
2: Where's the portable radio, Mrs. Nielsen?
3: In the kitchen, but...
0: He's nuts.
3: Now, really?
0: Nuts, that's all.
3: Miss Brown, you may thank your lucky stars that you never married that man. Ruth!
2: Here, this'll settle it. Listen, Mr. Bragg.
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5: Always!
0: Well?
2: Right around here on the dial.
0: Sorry, I gotta watch Gunsmoke. It's on in 4 minutes.
6: So soon?
7: That's our show.
6: Well, come along then. We'll get our regular seat on the sofa. Do you remember what station it was?
2: Station? No. Wait a minute. Yes. The announcer said... what was it? Oh, yeah. WPDA. WPDA. This little radio won't pick it up. See? What do you expect on such a dinky rig? Come on up to my room and listen to it on a real set.
3: Ed, are you sure?
2: Sure, I'm sure. Come on. The more, the merrier.
1: Might as well, hey, Vinny? I'd like to hear that station, if it's still on. Well, look at it there. Right where it used to be.
2: I can't seem to get it. But I'm positive, I tell you.
1: Maybe they're having some kind of transmitting trouble.
3: Do you really think so, Professor?
1: Why don't we call the station?
2: Yeah, that's a good idea.
1: Check the directory first.
2: Let's see. Radio stations. It doesn't seem to be listed.
3: You could try information.
1: Here's a coin, Ed.
2: Thanks, Professor. Hello? Information? Could you please give me the number of WPDA? That's a radio station. Yeah, yes. WPDA in New Jersey. Right. Yes, I'll hold on.
1: You say you heard Major Bowes.
2: Major Bowes, that's right. Round and around she goes. And where
1: she
2: stops,
1: nobody knows.
2: Yes, hello? Are you sure? Could you check with your supervisor? You did. Well, thank you, operator.
1: Well?
2: According to the supervisor, WPDA's been out of business for 13 years. Can you beat that?
1: Maybe you heard some other state or some other country. It has shortwave, doesn't it?
2: No. The announcer said Cedarburg.
3: I could check the paper to see if it's listed in the radio section, but if it's out of business...
2: I heard it. I know I did.
3: Professor? Is it so impossible?
1: Impossible? That's a dangerous sort of word these days, Vinny. We take things for granted now that we called impossible just a few years ago. Let's call it highly unlikely.
2: Then what did I hear?
1: I don't know, Ed. I don't know. See you downstairs.
3: Ed?
2: I'm busy.
3: Professor?
1: Yes?
3: Do you believe he heard those programs?
1: I believe he thinks he did.
5: The policies of the United States. Tonight, the President of the United States delivers his fireside chat, which has long been awaited as a clarification of national policy.
2: Vinny! Professor Ackerman! Professor!
8: You really are a marshal. You want to go with him, Abby? Or you want to stay here and dodge?
2: Professor Ackerman! Come back up! Quick! Quick! I've got it!
1: Okay, Ed. We're coming.
0: Why bother? You ain't gonna hear nothing but static.
1: Come on, Vinny.
3: Really, Professor, you shouldn't encourage the poor man. That's enough, Ruth. I'm right. You'll see. He's gone completely psychological.
8: I'm going to teach you a lesson. That's where you made your mistake.
1: You say you've got the signal?
2: Sorry. Now I've lost it. I was listening to it, and then I lost it as soon as you came up the stairs. Why should it stop every time somebody else comes around? Why?
1: Well, you keep trying. We're bound to hear it eventually. Good evening to you, Ed.
2: Yeah, we're bound to. I'll get it again. Well, what do you want, Vinny?
3: Nothing, Ed. I just thought we might talk a little. Do you mind?
2: No, talk away, but don't come too close. I might lose control at any second, you know, climb the walls, bark like a dog.
3: Oh, Ed.
2: Well, that's what you think, isn't it? All of you. Poor old Ed. He's gone ding-dong, lost his marbles.
3: No, that isn't what I think at all. If you'll sit down and be quiet, I'll tell you what I think.
2: Sure, why not?
3: Right now, Ed Lindsay, you're just about the meanest, sourest, most cantankerous old man on the face of the earth.
2: Thanks.
3: And I'm not much better. We've been living like two hermits under the same roof for 20 years, staring at each other every morning, day in and day out, for 20 long years. Wondering what went wrong.
2: I don't know what you're talking about.
3: Oh, yes, you do. You know perfectly well what I'm talking about, only you won't admit it. We were going to be married, Ed Lindsay.
2: You had to mention that, huh?
3: Now, don't you get your back up. I'm not trying to change anything. It's too late for that. I'm just talking. We met right here in this boarding house, and it was here that you proposed. I wanted to set a date, but your mother was ill, you remember, so you decided to wait. And that's just what we did. We waited and waited, and by the time your mother died, it was too late.
2: Vinny, I'm not going
3: to... Don't interrupt. I've got to get this thing said. Oh, I know you haven't got any use for me now. I'm just a silly woman who knits and watches television, dyes her hair and grows old. You don't even like me anymore. And I don't blame you. You're a bachelor set in your ways. You can't change what you are, and neither can I. We had our chance and missed it, Ed. But I'll tell you one thing that's true. And I know it's true. You did love me as much as a man ever loved a woman. Didn't you?
2: Yes, Vinny. That's true. I did.
3: And now you love what we were, what we might have become together. So just about this time every year, it would have been our anniversary. You start getting unhappy. you want to go back and start over again.
2: That's not true.
3: Isn't it? Why do you think you keep hearing getting sentimental over you? That was our song, Ed, and the programs. We used to listen to them together in the dark.
2: I'd forgotten.
3: When you hear those programs, you're like a young man again, with all of life ahead of you. But it isn't so, Ed. It's all over between us. We missed our chance. We can't go back.
2: Then you think it's all been in my mind, don't you? You think I'm imagining I hear the radio. Well, you're wrong. Get out of here, Vinny. Get out and leave me alone.
3: If that's what you want.
2: Go on. I've got everything I need right here.

0: And Al Goodman and his orchestra.
1: Dexter! Alan!
2: Fred Allen! Attaboy! Here we go!
3: Well, how about joining Portland and me? Now, we're walking down Main Street.
4: Which way?
3: Well, we're going over to buy a DeMarco Sisters record. You'll get a kick out of this tune.
4: What number is it?
3: Well, it's down by the station, and Earl, with Al Goodman and his orchestra and the five DeMarco Sisters, down by the station comes out something like this.

0: Hello, Professor.
1: Oh, hello, Vinny. Just catching up with the newspaper.
0: Anything new in the world?
1: No, not really. More of the same. Prices are up, a storm in the wings, an election coming up, a debate in Washington. The more things change, eh? How are you today?
0: Oh, I'm doing all right.
1: Haven't seen much of Ed lately.
0: I know. I hope I haven't...
1: Haven't what?
0: Made a terrible mistake.
1: Why, Vinny? What do you mean?
0: Perhaps we shouldn't have interfered.
1: Oh, that. Oh, don't worry yourself. It's for the better. You'll see.
2: Would someone answer that, please? I'm setting the table.
0: I'll get it. Who's there?
3: Delivery.
0: Yes?
4: Groceries for Mrs. Nielsen.
0: Thank you, young man. Take them on into the kitchen, would you please?
4: Yes, ma'am.
5: Here, I've got it, boy.
6: I can do it.
5: So can I, son. So can I. Here's a tip.
6: Gee, thanks.
5: Make it a dollar. Now, give me those bags. Here we go.
0: I'll carry one, Ed. You'll hurt yourself.
5: Not a chance. I'm not under the ground yet.
2: Why, Mr. Lindsay.
5: Morning, Mrs. Nielsen. Here, I'll set them on the kitchen table.
2: Why, thank you.
0: What's got into you?
5: Nothing, Vinny. Not a thing. I'm just feeling my old self is all. Ah, beautiful morning, huh? Took a walk into town. You should try it sometime.
2: Lunch will be ready soon.
5: That's nice.
1: How about a game of checkers, Ed?
5: Can't. Let's pretend it's on in 5 minutes. Then there's Kay Kaiser, and then...
0: Would you like some lemonade? You must be tired.
5: Nope, not me. Hey, what's that funny-looking thing?
1: Hmm?
5: In the corner, with the rabbit ears on top. Oh, I remember. It's that unnecessary invention called the television. You know, I'll tell you something. When I first started listening to the radio again, I kept wondering what happened to the picture tube. Then I remembered. The picture's right here, between your own ears. Radio. Radio! I'll tell you, radio is a world that has to be believed to be seen. Hmm?

0: Now, let's pretend. Let's see. What? Who's been in here? Do you know anything about it?
1: About what?
0: Someone's been in my room. Where is it? Where is it?
2: Calm down.
0: Where?
1: Ed, listen to me for a moment.
0: Where's my radio? You tell me or so help me. So help me.
2: Ed, I'll tell you.
0: I should have known it was you. You took away the one thing that meant anything to me. Well, what have you done with it?
2: The junk dealer.
0: What?
2: We were only trying to...
0: You gave my radio to the junk dealer?
2: Ed, wait. Please. Let me explain.

0: Look at all this. Ye old junk shop.
1: Help you?
0: You'd better hope you can.
1: What's that supposed to mean?
0: It means you've got something of value here. If I can find it.
1: It's all valuable.
0: Oh, is that right? I see. Victrolas, washboards, broken lamps, old National Geographics. Must be worth a fortune, eh? Do a land office business, do you? People breaking down the doors to get in? Huh?
1: All depends on what you're looking for.
0: Get many radios?
1: Sure do. What's your pleasure? Philco, Crosley, RCA Victor, take your pick. Great pieces of furniture.
0: I'm looking for one in particular.
1: Which brand?
0: I'll know it when I see it. Had it for years and years. Big floor standing model. Fabric grill. A big yellow dial that lights up. Ever see one like that? Huh?
1: Plenty. Take a look around.
0: I shouldn't have to look far. You just got it in today.
1: Say, what are you getting at, mister?
0: My radio, that's what. Don't tell me you got more than one in this morning.
1: Oh, I get it. Change your mind, did you?
0: No, I didn't change my mind. I never made the decision in the first place. There it is. Move that dirty old box off the top.
1: Careful, fella. It's not yours now.
0: No, it's yours, is it? Don't even have a price tag on it yet.
1: Oh, say $50.
0: Let me get this straight. A couple of misguided friends think they're doing me a favor. You hold it for a couple hours, and you want to charge me $50 for the privilege?
1: Make it 40.
0: $40 for my own property.
1: Not anymore.
0: And you're determined to make a profit, huh?
1: I might go down to 25.
0: You might go down to zero, because that's what it cost you. Nothing.
1: A man's got to make a living.
0: Oh, he does, huh? Well, not this time. Consider it a public service. Returning property to its rightful owner, that's what.
1: Hey, what do you think you're doing?
0: Well, just what do you think? Taking what's mine.
1: My man picked it up in the truck, signed a receipt.
0: Yes, but I didn't get the receipt. And there's only one rightful owner, me. Now, if you don't want to get reported for trafficking in stolen goods, you'll put it right back on that truck and deliver to the same address by the end of the day, no later. Carry it upstairs and install it exactly where you found it. Is that clear?
1: $10 for the delivery.
0: Where's the phone? I'll call the cops right now.
1: Hold on, old man.
0: And it better still work. I'll tell you that. If it don't, it's gonna cost you. It's gonna cost a lot of people. Right in there, at the foot of the bed.
2: It's okay?
0: And don't forget to plug it in.
2: Sure, pal. Why don't I polish it up while I'm at it?
0: That'll do. Now get out.
2: No tip, I guess.
0: I've got a tip for you. Keep your nose out of other people's business. Go on. Go! This better work.
3: The Tommy Dorsey Show.
0: Oh, thank God. Vinny, come up here quick. I've got it. I really got it now.
4: Ed, what's the matter? What's wrong?
0: Vinny, do you hear that?
4: What?
0: The radio. Come up here.
5: December 7th, 1940.
6: America is at war. Great 1940 Plymouth.
0: Do you hear it? They're playing I'm Getting Sentimental Over You, Vinny. It's Tommy Dorsey.
7: I know, dear.
0: Vinny, what did you do to yourself?
7: Do?
0: That dress and your hair. You're all done up.
7: Nothing special. I only wanted to look nice for you.
0: Vinny, do you hear it? They're playing direct from the Aragon Ballroom.
7: It's on this time every Thursday night. And then there's Ed Wynn and Fred Allen. And Ed, you look so peculiar.
0: I do?
7: Nice, of course. Your coat and tie, your hair combed back. But what's that expression? Is something the matter? Between us?
0: No, no, nothing at all. Nothing on earth that I can think of.
7: That's a relief.
0: Finny, may I have this dance?
7: Well, kind sir, my dance card is full. But I suppose I could make an exception. Just this once, for someone as handsome as you.
0: Oh, Vinny. Vinny.
7: Hold me close, Ed. So close that nothing will ever break us apart.
0: Vinny.

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All Ed Lindsay knows is that he desperately wanted a second chance and was too proud to ask. But he finally got it through a strange and wonderful time machine called a radio in the Twilight Zone.

0: 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Rich. Heard in the cast were Ann Whitney, David Darlow, Ellie Weingart, Bernie Landis, Christian Stolte, Jeff Lupitan, Doug James, Carl Amari, Alyssa Fraden, and Elizabeth Lido. 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
6: Now, the rest of the story. Dr. Harris stood in the darkened doorway of the farmer's barn, silent and staring. As his eyes adjusted, the shadows parted like curtains, revealing the shapes and the dimensions behind them. And there was something curious here, something anomalous to an English village in the outskirts of London. Whatever was out of place, Harris decided, had little to do with the age of the ancient structure. For if one had stood in that very doorway nearly three centuries previous, that is to say when the barn was new, one might still have felt uneasy, as though the observer were suddenly far from the quaint Quaker settlement in Buckinghamshire, as though one were, well, nowhere near anything at all. And then Harris looked up to the beams supporting the barn roof. And as he kept looking, he realized that his head was tilting to one side, tilting more and more, as though his subconscious were struggling to envision the beams upside down. And all at once it struck him. The old barn amid the trees near the village of Jordans was not exactly a barn at all, not exclusively at any rate. It was instead a ship. An old sailing ship whose materials had been reconfigured and reassembled to make a barn. Well, there was no question at all, for clearly the roof beams were in the shape of a ship's keel. And on one of those beams, well, now, wait a minute, that's the rest of the story. The discovery by Dr. Harris, at least superficially, is not at all surprising, because the best wood for construction was reserved in those days for the Royal Navy. English farmers, wishing to build their barns out of sturdy stuff, would often buy sailing vessels about to be scrapped. And that's precisely what a Buckinghamshire farmer named William Russell did to procure wood for his barn in Jordans. He was obviously correct regarding the quality of the lumber, for there the barn had stood for almost 300 years before Dr. Harris first laid eyes on it. Now, Randall Harris was a scholar, and so from markings on the barn timbers, he sought to identify the original vessel from which the timbers had been scavenged. On a beam taken from the ship's stern, Harris found the letters H-A-R. Harwich, he said to himself, the name of the ship's home port. He reopened the port books, seeking a ship's name that would coincide with other letters emblazoned on the same timber. And what do you know, there it was. A cargo ship that had carried freight between England and France for many years before being declared in ruins and appraised and sold. And yet it was a side trip. A side trip taken 3 years before she was scrapped that makes the vessel worth remembering. You may doubt if you wish, and others have, the research of Dr. Rendell Harris, completed in the second decade of this century. But before you dismiss it, consider this one last piece of evidence. A fractured crossbeam, a split crossbeam, still in the roof of that old barn, today, still there, just like the one described in the ship's own log. A beam that split during a storm at sea in 1620. A telltale timber from a watertight time machine linking England's past with your future. The barn was built from the lumber of the Mayflower. And now you know the rest of the story.
7: Now, the rest of the story. It had been a lovely evening. The first-class lounge of the SS Manhattan had been alive with laughter and song. Tomorrow, the opulent ocean liner would dock in Bremerhaven, and the festivities would continue because spirits were high, and it was in this effervescent mood, encouraged by an ever-so-slight excess of champagne, that young Eleanor Jarrett returned to her stateroom that night. She was just reaching out to the doorknob, in fact, when she encountered Mrs. Ada Sackett, an acquaintance on the voyage. Mrs. Sackett was aghast. "You look terrible," she told Eleanor. The young woman replied that in all of her life she'd never felt better. "Just the same," began Mrs. Sackett, and she did not finish the sentence. Instead, she put an arm around Eleanor's waist and helped her into the stateroom. The assistance was unwelcome. Eleanor protested accordingly. But after depositing her on the bed, Mrs. Sackett admonished, "Now stay there. I'm calling for a nurse and the ship's doctor." Smiling, Eleanor drifted down into the soft pillow. She had no intention of going anywhere, and a moment later she was blissfully unconscious. It was only upon awakening in the aching fog the following morning that Eleanor learned the rest of the story. Eleanor Holm became Eleanor Holm Jarrett upon marrying popular singer Art Jarrett in 1933. She was only 19, and yet already she'd led an exciting and glamorous life. At 16, she was invited to become a Ziegfeld Follies girl. Shortly thereafter, she was awarded a $500 a week motion picture contract with Warner Brothers. She studied drama with Clark Gable's first wife and partied with the Hollywood elite. Her beauty, her charm, her talent opened doors that few young women could even approach. Then, at the height of her own popularity, age 22, she took an ocean cruise. The adventure she anticipated on the other side of the Atlantic ought to have been the greatest, the most successful of her life. But then, after socializing with other passengers the night before docking in Bremerhaven, she was discovered in a state of pleasant inebriation, and at once her fondest dream was dead. For you see, the principal talent of that beautiful Eleanor Holm Jarrett was swimming. For 4 years, the world's records in the 100-meter and the 200-meter backstroke were hers. And now, in 1936, it was she who was favored to retain her status at the Olympic Games in Berlin. Many considered it a mission back then for the Americans to vanquish Hitler's super racers, but instead, it was a girl from the Netherlands who won the gold in Eleanor's strongest event, because Eleanor was not even permitted to compete. What I'm about to say is kind of difficult to imagine today, 6 decades later, when the specter of drugs and violence cast long shadows over international athletic competitions. But once upon an Olympics, America's hope for a gold medal in swimming were dashed when the competitor highly favored to win, Eleanor Holm Jarrett, was banished from the American Olympic team for sipping champagne. Now you know the rest of the story. Now, the rest of the story. Frank was a Chicago theatrical agent who wanted more out of life. As a boy, he had submerged himself in geography books had become passionately curious about all those distant places with strange names, Java and Nepal, Ceylon and Sumatra, Siam and Mindanao, and so as he grew up, wherever mundane he went, in his mind he was ranging about the globe. And then one night Frank got into a poker game. It was a high-stakes poker game. He won big, $3,500. The next day, counting his winnings, he decided it was now or never. It was time to make his dreams of world travel come true. And yes, his winnings would finance the first chapter in a lifelong adventure. He left Chicago and sailed for Bahia, Brazil. There he purchased dozens of exotic birds, which he eventually brought back to the United States. New York zoos and bird dealers eagerly bought them from Frank, and he profited substantially. So, he had discovered a way to satisfy his wanderlust and get paid for it. And so was born the rip-roaring career of an intrepid explorer renowned for bringing them back alive. And his name, of course, was Frank Buck. Frank abandoned big city life in 1911, and over the next 30 years, he would cross the Pacific Ocean 45 times. He would encircle the globe a dozen times, surging deeper and deeper each trip into the tall and uncut. A charmed life, some said, and they wondered how anyone could survive so many jungle expeditions with the constant threat of disease and wild animals. Of course, Frank Buck not only survived, but in the exciting course of his wild and woolly career, he captured more than 100,000 birds of every variety, more than 5,000 monkeys, 150 gibbon apes and orangutans, and 50 elephants, and almost 200 bears, leopards, tigers, and 90 pythons, and hundreds of other wild animals, cobras, crocodiles, kangaroos and hyenas, water buffalo, rhinoceroses, including animals with names so exotic you'd never recognize them. Why, do you know that Bring 'em Back Alive, Frank Buck, once delivered an entire zoo to Dallas, Texas? And all the while an admiring public wondered, would Frank Buck ever meet his match? One day, he did. And as his adventures are told and retold, don't let it be forgot that in the end, Frank Buck could not bring himself back alive from civilization. It was civilization that killed him. He died March 25, 1950. Barely 66 years old, from injuries he sustained in an accident riding in a Chicago taxi cab. So yes, Frank Buck really did live with danger at his elbow. Only now you know the rest of the story.

town Dodge City and in the territory on West, there's just one way to handle the killers and the spoilers, and that's with a U.S. Marshal and the smell of gun smoke.

0: William Conrad, the story of the violence that moved west with young America, and the story of a man who moved with it.
1: I'm that man, Matt Dillon, United States Marshal. The first man they look for and the last they want to meet. It's a chancy job, and it makes a man watchful and a little lonely.

0: real quiet all that week. No new herds had come up the trail. No buffalo hunters had drifted in off the prairie. No ox trains had arrived back from the Santa Fe. And the town just sat there like a plain girl at a party waiting to dance. But there was no dancing for Dodge. Not till Friday night there wasn't. I'd gone out to see a rancher friend that afternoon. It was near midnight when I got back, rode up Front Street. Saw a small crowd that had gathered out at the Long Branch. I dismounted and walked over. At the center of the crowd, I found Doc and Chester crouched over a man sprawled in the dust. A man somebody had put a bullet in.
1: It's Ben Williams, Mr. Jones.
0: Who did it, Chester?
1: Nobody don't know. He rode off too fast.
0: Anybody see it?
1: Miss Kitty did. She's standing over there by the Long Branch now.
2: He was dead. There wasn't much I could do for him.
1: A nice fellow like Ben Williams. Never hurt nobody.
2: He bled to death somewhere inside.
0: Was he conscious at all, Doc?
2: Well, he was till a few minutes ago. I've been working on him for a half an hour, Matt. I had to leave him here in the street. I didn't dare move him.
0: Did he say anything about who shot him or why?
2: Well, do you know somebody called El Cader?
0: El Cader? That's a town, Doc, not a person.
2: Oh, well, if you're trying to say something about it. All I could make out was the name. I didn't want him talking anyway.
0: As I recall, Williams came from up around El Cader, didn't he, Chester?
1: Well, he had a little ranch up there one time.
0: Yeah.
2: Ben Williams was a good man.
0: Yeah. Chester.
1: Yes, sir?
0: I'm going over and talk to Kitty. You find me a fresh horse and saddle one of your own. We're going to be riding out of here in a few minutes.
1: Yes, sir. I'll hurry, Mr. Jones.
3: I hope you'll get him, Matt. Everybody.
4: Ben didn't deserve that. Not being killed that way.
0: He didn't deserve being killed at all, Kitty.
4: Oh, of course he didn't.
0: How'd it happen?
4: Well, Ben and I were having a drink inside, and we heard a couple of shots in the street here, and then somebody yelled for Ben to come out.
0: The man who killed him?
4: It must have been. Ben didn't want to go, but I guess he figured he had to. I got by the window, and I could see Shippen out there, sitting on his horse.
0: Shippen?
4: Lou Shippen. That's what Ben said when he heard him yell.
0: Uh-huh. And then what happened?
4: Well, Ben walked out into the street, right up to him. Shippen must have been holding a gun in his lap. He shot Ben twice without saying a word and then rode off. He murdered him, Matt.
0: Can you tell me what Shippen looked like, Kitty?
4: It was too dark. I don't even know what color his horse was.
0: Yeah. Well, that's not going to make him very easy to find.
4: But you find him, Matt. You find him.

0: town was a name and a place. The place was El Cater, a little sunburnt town 100 miles to the north. There was a saloon there and a restaurant and a hotel and a stable and miraculously, a telegraph office. But even so, El Cater didn't add up to much. It was still the crossroads of nothing. It was noon of the second day when we rode up the almost deserted main street, hot and saddle-weary and hungry.
1: Where are we going first, Mr. Jones?
0: Yeah, we'll put our horses in the stable, Chester, and we'll take a look around.
1: I've already seen all I want to this place, except maybe the inside of that restaurant.
0: You know, I've been thinking, Chester.
1: Maybe we'll stop there first?
0: No. I've been thinking about Lou Shippen.
1: Oh.
0: Yeah, I finally remembered. I've seen his name.
1: You have? Where?
0: He's wanted over in Wichita. Trouble is, I can't remember his description.
1: That's easy. All I got to do now is telegraph for it.
0: Yeah.
1: Ain't there nobody here at this stable?
0: It doesn't look like it.
1: Now there comes somebody.
0: Yeah.
2: Howdy.
0: Hello. So you got room for a couple of horses, mister?
2: I reckon.
0: We've had a hard ride.
2: Hey, wait a minute.
0: What?
2: Where'd you make this hard ride? Where are you from?
0: Dodge.
2: You're the marshal.
0: Yeah, that's right.
2: I thought marshals always traveled alone.
0: Sometimes they do.
2: Well, I tell you, Marshal, I got a little mixed up. I've been asleep. You see, you woke me, and I plumb forgot.
0: Forgot what?
2: I can't keep your horses here. There ain't no room.
1: You just said you could.
2: The stable's all full, and I got no corral.
0: I can see some empty stalls through the door there.
2: Oh, them spoke first.
0: What is it, mister? Everything was fine until I told you that I was a marshal.
2: I can't help it if the stable's
0: full.
2: Now,
0: these horses are going in there, mister, and you're going to feed them.
2: No.
0: We're going to be back directly to see that they're all right. You believe me, they better be.

0: Sure don't look like much of a hotel.
1: Don't have much choice.
0: I ain't sure but what it does sleep outdoors.
2: Morning, gentlemen.
1: Hello. We're looking for a room.
2: Yeah? You mean two rooms?
1: All right, two.
2: Of course, one room would be cheaper.
1: And noisier. My friend here snores.
0: Oh, you always say that, but I never heard me snore.
1: If I ever thought you were lying awake snoring, I'd ram a gun barrel down your throat.
2: Now, gentlemen, yeah, please.
0: Oh, you don't mean it, do you, Mr. Dillon?
2: Dillon? Marshal Dillon?
1: Yeah. Something wrong?
2: No.
1: You've been expecting me. Is that right?
2: I never heard of you before.
1: All right, that's one lie. Now you told me another one. Have you ever heard of Lou Shippen?
2: Shippen? No, not around here. I never heard of him.
1: Sure. All right, let's see the rooms.
2: I'm sorry, Marshal. I made a mistake. I forgot. There's a lot of people coming in tonight, and our rooms are all taken.
1: A lot of people coming in from where?
2: Yeah, that's true, Marshal. I forgot all about it.
1: Well, you just go on forgetting about it, and I'll throw me a couple of keys before I lose my temper. We're here, and we're staying.

0: swear I'm beginning to feel like a frothy dog, Mr. Jones.
1: Like a what?
0: You know, one of them flavoring dogs that runs around biting people and making them sick.
1: No.
0: I've never been treated so bad before in my whole life.
1: It's Lou Shippen, sister.
0: Hmm?
1: He's here, somewhere. My guess is he's told everybody in town that they gotta get us to move on.
0: Well, why would they care?
1: He's a killer, Chester. They know it, and they're afraid of him. Hello.
2: Want something?
1: Yeah, I want to send a telegram.
2: You do? Where to?
1: Wichita. Here, I wrote it out at the hotel.
2: Sheriff, Wichita. Sheriff?
1: Just send it, will you?
2: I have to read it, don't I? Need full description of Lou Shippen.
1: Now, what's the matter?
2: Nothing. Nothing at all. Send to me in El Cato at once, Matt Dillon, U.S. Marshal.
1: Look, mister.
2: It's Hinkle, Marshal. Mr. Hinkle.
1: All right, Mr. Hinkle. Now, you're going to send that, or am I going to have trouble with you, too?
2: Trouble?
1: Now, I know Lou Shippen's got this town scared to death of him, and maybe it's about time I made some of you people scared of me. I might as well start with you, Mr. Hinkle.
2: Now, Marshal, I don't want any trouble. I'll send you a telegram soon as the line's free.
1: Come on, Chester.
0: Couldn't we have waited to make sure he's really going to send it, Mr. Dillon?
1: Nah, he's not going to send it, Chester, and there's no way I can make him send it.
0: Why not?
1: I don't know Morse code. He could send anything he wanted.
0: Yeah. Mr. Dillon, this town scares me. Any man here might be Lou Shippen just waiting for an easy chance to shoot you in the back.
1: And I got an idea how I can smoke him out, Chester. I'm going to have to tell a few lies to do it. Yeah. Right now, let's get something to eat, huh?

0: know what's wrong this time, if you don't.
1: Oh, what?
0: The way they eat. That restaurant puts out the mustiest smelling beef stew I ever smelled.
1: That was goat stew, Chester.
0: Goat? I need a drink.
1: Yeah, here's the place to get it. Bartender.
2: Oh, Marshal Dillon.
1: That word gets around fast, doesn't it?
2: Elkader's a small town.
1: Small and scared.
2: I don't know what you mean.
1: You don't know Lou Shippen either, I suppose.
2: Lou Shippen? No. No, I don't know him.
1: Well, he might be one of those men sitting at that table behind me there.
2: You better do your drinking someplace else, Marshal.
1: There isn't any other place. Now, you fetch us a bottle of rye, or I'm going to come back there and do it myself. I aim to have a drink.
0: Watching the bartender.
1: One of them's Lou Shippen.
0: Yeah, but there's six of them to choose from.
3: Hey, are you men here?
0: It's a telegraph operator.
1: Yeah. Mr. Henkel.
3: Yes?
1: Come over here.
3: What do you want me for?
1: I want to buy you a drink. Bring a glass for Mr. Henkel, bartender.
3: I don't want a drink, Marshal.
1: Well, that's what you came in here for, wasn't it?
3: I don't need a drink.
1: Shippen.
3: This is going to be a fight.
1: No, you stay here, Mr. Henkel. You tell him it's all right to drink with me, Shippen.

0: I'll be over about 10, Mr. Hinkle.
1: I'm coming with you.
0: Now, what's the matter? You afraid of shipping? All right, come on. But I'm not going to wait around your office with you.
1: You got to help me, Marshal. He'll kill me now. All those lies you told.
0: All right, which one is he?
1: I can't tell you.
0: Why not?
1: He's a devil with a gun. He could kill you, and then where would I be?
0: All right, it doesn't matter. I'll find him later.
1: But I didn't send any telegram. There ain't going to be an answer.
0: It doesn't matter, Mr. Hinkle.
1: What are you going to do?
0: Well, for one thing, I'm going to see you in your office tonight and let you stay there. That's all you got to worry about. I'll handle the rest.

0: Dylan?
1: Yeah, what?
0: Must be close to 9:30, ain't it?
1: Yeah, just about.
0: Can you see Mr. Hinkle?
1: Yeah, he's in there, all right. Pretty fidgety, too.
0: Well, I don't blame him. He knows Lou Shippen's going to come after him, but he don't know we're laying out here waiting.
1: No, he doesn't.
0: Maybe Shippen will figure you was lying and stay away.
1: No, he can't take the chance, Chester. He's got to come.
0: Sure our stuff. If you don't, we won't never find him.
1: Be quiet. Look there.
2: He's heading for the telegraph office.
1: Yeah. You stay here. Hold it, Shepard.
0: He was going to shoot Mr. Hinkle.
1: Yeah.
0: You think he killed him?
1: I don't know. Watch him now. So you're a loose shipping, huh?
3: You outsmarted me, Marshal. You was lying about Hinkle sending that telegram.
1: Yeah.
3: I had no way of knowing for sure.
1: Why did you kill Ben Williams, Shippen?
3: I never liked him.
1: You killed him because you didn't like him?
3: Good reason as any to kill a man.
0: Oh, my goodness.
1: Why did you stay here in Alcater? Why didn't you ride on?
3: Here's my home, Marshal. Nobody gonna push me out of it. Except you. You pushed me all the way out, Marshal.
0: I never heard nothing like him, Mr. Dillon. Well, he must have been plumb crazy.
1: He's probably killed a lot of people we don't even know about, Chester. Not for no better reason.
0: Then it's a good thing he's dead.
1: Yeah, I guess so. I guess it is.

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The story was specially written for Gunsmoke by John Meston. Featured in the cast were Lawrence Dobkin, Vic Perrin, James Westerfield, Harry Bartell, and Ben White. Harley Bear is Chester, Howard McNair is Doc, and Georgia Ellis is Kitty. This is George Walsh inviting you to join us again next week for another story on Gunsmoke.

0: 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Do it now. You'll be glad you did. Just who is Smoke Jensen?
1: Smoke Jensen is a man with blood on his hands.
2: Do you have any idea of the numbers of graves I've got on my back trail? 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I'll stand and fight. 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
1: When there are no other options, sometimes violence is the only way.
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0: 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Variety without limits. Some material definitely not suitable for children under the age of 18. 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
6: Around Dodge City and in the territory on West, there's just one way to handle the killers and the spoilers, and that's with a U.S. Marshal and the smell of gun smoke.

0: Gunsmoke, starring William Conrad. The story of the violence that moved west with young America. And the story of a man who moved with it.
1: I'm that man. Matt Dillon, United States Marshal. The first man they look for and the last they want to meet. It's a chancy job, and it makes a man watchful and a little lonely.

0: Sure,
1: I'll read the name of Spellwright, if at all.
0: Doc, what a luck. Just see here now.
2: I'm sorry.
0: What's up?
2: Didn't see you.
0: Ought to look where you're going.
2: You're right.
0: Yeah.
2: I was saying goodbye to my informant, the stage driver. The information wasn't worth it. Here, here's your hat.
0: Thank you. You just get off the stage?
2: Yeah, I came all the way from St. Louis. I must say, St. Louis is looking better to me all the time. My name's Norton, Reed Norton.
0: My name is Adams, Dr. Adams. Anybody forcing you to come here, Norton?
2: I'm a correspondent. I'm after a story on the stage holdup that happened near here several days ago.
0: Heard about that all the way to St. Louis, did you?
2: Oh, your Western shooting matches get a lot of publicity.
0: Yeah, well, if you know all about it, why did you have to come to Dodge?
2: Well, I want the real story, not some romanticized account. Hey, maybe you can tell me what you know about it, huh?
0: Mr. Norton, since you're so interested in the real thing and all, I suggest you get your story from Marshal Dillon.
2: Huh?
0: Now, he'd be the man with the facts.
2: Oh, and a swagger to go with him, I suppose.
0: Yes, sweet. Why don't you find out for yourself?
2: I'll do that, Doc. I'll just do that.

0: Marshal Dillon?
1: Yeah, I'm Marshal Dillon. Come on in.
2: You want to see me?
0: You or somebody who can tell a straight story?
2: Oh? Who are you?
0: Norton. Reed Norton. I'm a correspondent out of St. Louis.
2: I'm glad to meet you, Mr. Norton. Won't you sit down?
0: Oh, thank you.
2: Your paper sent you here?
0: No, it's my own idea. It's about time somebody wrote a story on the frontier the way it really is and not the way it's pictured in exaggerated accounts as in Harper's Weekly.
2: Ah. And you figure that you're the man to write that story, huh?
0: A hard man to fool, Dillon. I've been worked on by experts. I was a general crook at the Rosebud. Those cavalrymen are pretty good at telling tall tales to correspondents.
2: I see. You think you're going to get a tall tale from me, is that it?
0: Well, seems to be a habit here in the West. A story isn't a story if it isn't three times life size.
2: I'll tell you something, Mr. Norton. You're not going to get a tall tale from me. In fact, you're not going to get any story at all.
0: Now, Marshal, you must have some explanation of how you let the men who held up...
2: You figure that's the way it was, huh?
0: I can see you're not chasing him. Even though it's known one of them was badly wounded and couldn't travel far.
2: Mm. You got some suggestions about that?
0: Why, Marshal, the way the West is advertised. Well, I know about the scouts, the cavalry.
2: Well, you're welcome to bring him down here. That trail, Mr. Norton, was a day old before I even got word of the holdup. They could bear off on 100 miles in any direction. A day old and swept clean by a wind coming all the way from Canada with nothing to stop it.
0: I see. So you've given it up. You're letting them get away.
2: They won't get away.
0: You going to catch them sitting in your office, Marshal Dillon?
2: You're going to write your story before it's finished, Mr. Norton?

0: Matt.
1: Hi, Kitty.
0: Sit down.
1: Oh, thank you.
0: Drink?
1: Well, I think I'll have a beer.
0: Sam, bring Matt a beer, will you?
2: Sure, Kitty.
0: Well, I understand you're a big disappointment as a marshal.
1: Oh, Norton's been in here, huh?
0: All afternoon. He sure has a chip on his shoulder about the way we live out here.
1: Yeah, well, I think some of the cavalry boys gave him a pretty good hazing.
0: Huh?
1: He's not the kind to forget.
0: Maybe not, but he isn't doing you any good.
1: Ah, don't pay him any attention, Kitty.
0: He doesn't bother me, Matt. But he's doing a lot of talking to anybody else who'll listen.
2: Here's your beer, Mark.
1: Oh, thanks, sir.
2: Sure thing.
1: Kitty.
0: Yeah.
1: What's Norton been saying?
0: That you're sitting there in an office full of guns, not doing anything to bring the holdup men in.
1: He talks a pretty good story, doesn't he?
0: Yeah, but, Matt, I...
3: Hey, Mr. Dillon?
1: Yeah, over here, Chester. What is it?
3: Oh. Excuse me, Miss Kitty.
0: Oh, sure, Chester.
3: Mr. Dillon, Joe Porter just got in from a trip down Meadway, and he is pretty upset.
1: Oh, why?
3: Well, because along about nightfall last night, he was going by that old deserted Hutchinson cabin out there. He figured he'd bed down for the night.
0: Oh, and he got scared off by the old man's ghost, huh?
3: If they was ghosts, Miss Kitty, they was two of them.
1: Well, all right, Chester. What happened?
3: Well, two people was firing at Joe with rifles. He took off and never stopped for breath till he got here to Dodge.
1: The old Hutchinson place, huh?
3: Yes, sir. Now, why would anybody be out there?
1: I don't know, Chester. Yet. They got the horses. We'll ride out and take a look at that cabin ourselves.

0: be dark for long, Miss Dillon. Miss Dillon?
1: Yeah.
0: I was just wondering, you don't reckon a ghost could shoot a rifle now, do you?
1: I don't think it matters much, Chester.
0: How's that?
1: If a rifle's aimed at me, I'm not particular about who's aiming it.
0: I suppose not. Miss Dillon, I believe there's somebody following after us.
1: Yeah, you're right. Hold up a minute.
0: Can't rightly see too good in this light.
1: Just keep your rifle handy.
0: Mm. I declare, Mr. Dillon, it's that newspaper fella.
1: Yeah. What are you doing here, Norton?
2: I've been tracking you, Marshal Dillon. The best tradition of the West.
0: Tracking? Ain't no tracking about it. All he's doing is riding right behind us. Ain't nothing to that.
1: What do you want, Norton?
2: Why, I want to be in on the kill, Marshal. I want to watch you single-handedly bring in the desperados.
1: What makes you think we're after anybody?
2: Oh, Marshal, you're not riding out here just to exercise your horses.
1: I'll just send you straight back to Dodge.
2: Yeah, but the night's coming on, Marshal Dillon, and you told me yourself how hard it is to follow a trail on the prairie.
1: I got half a mind to let you find out for yourself just how true it is. But you'd get lost, and I'd have to waste my time looking for you.
2: Then I can join the expedition. After all, you don't have much choice.
1: All right. But just stay out of the way and mind your own business.
2: You should know, Marshal, I wouldn't interfere with the carrying out of frontier justice.
1: And keep your mouth shut.
0: And that's the best idea of all.
2: Marshal...
1: Starting right now.

0: Shack ought to be just over that next little rise, Mr. Dillon.
1: Yeah. Chester, we'll leave the horses in those trees over there and go the rest of the way on foot.
2: The way Ned Bundline tells it, Western peace officers never go on foot.
0: Mr. Dillon, couldn't we just tie up this smart aleck and leave him with the horses?
1: Take it easy, both of you.
2: It's just that I want to get things right, Dillon. I want to do you justice in my story.
1: If you don't start being a little quieter, you may not be around to write a story. We're close to earshot now. Yeah, this is as good a spot as any. Chester.
0: Yes, sir.
1: Hobble the horses, will you? I'm going to move up ahead a little. You come with me, Norton. I want you where I can keep an eye on you.
2: All right. We'll see the shack from up here?
1: Yeah.
2: Won't they be able to see us?
1: If they're looking, they will.
2: Kind of dangerous, isn't it?
1: You wanted to see how it was done, Mr. Norton. All right, you better get out.
2: Now what?
1: As soon as Chester comes up, we'll move in closer.
0: Here I am, right here, Mr. Dillon.
1: All right, Chester. Let's go have a look.
0: My. We're right on top of them, ain't we?
1: Yeah. Now I'm going to try to... Get on.
0: We sure ain't surprising them, man.
1: You stay down, Chester. I'm going to try and talk to him. All right, you men in there. And the marshal out of Dodge City. Now, we're looking right down your throat. You'll never make it shooting it out with us. Now, you throw your guns out and come on out and you won't get hurt.
3: You can't get us.
1: Well, that's up to you.
0: What are we going to do, Mr. Dillon?
1: We're going to have to make it from the front, Chester. There's no way for one of us to get around back.
2: What about me?
1: You'd be smart to go back where you were. We're not writing the story.
2: I don't feel much like writing one either.
0: Mr. Dillon, look. Shaq, somebody's coming out.
1: Yeah, I see him.
3: Come back here, you! Don't shoot! Don't shoot!
0: Got him, Mr. Dillon.
3: Help me! Please! Help me!
1: Don't shoot, Chester.
3: I ain't with them.
1: Here, let's get him down behind his rise.
0: Yes, sir. Come on.
3: Don't shoot me again, Marshal. I ain't with them. They made me stay with them.
1: It's all right, son. Here, let's have a look at that arm.
0: It's bleeding pretty bad.
1: Yeah. Bind it up, will you, Chester?
0: I'll try, but it needs something real tight.
1: I'll do what you can.
2: Can I help?
1: I don't know, Mr. Norton. Seems to me you got your story.
2: Well, that can wait.
1: Ought to be a real good one, too.
2: Yes, but
1: a headline that reads, Marshal shoots unarmed boy instead of bandit. That ought to give your readers a real good idea of what the West is like.
2: Well, Marshal is a...
1: Go on,
2: effect.
1: Write it.
0: Mr. Dillon, I'll come with
1: you. You stay with the boy, Chester.
3: But Mr. Dillon...
1: I said stay with the boy. I'll handle this.
4: Crazy. He'll be killed.
3: You ain't taking us!

0: Well, why'd you like it? I guess I was wrong. You took his book.
1: Mr. Dillon,
0: you all right?
2: It's all over, Chester.
0: Yeah, but are you all right?
2: Yeah. I got on back out there and watch that boy like I told you to.
0: Yeah, but Mr.
2: Nobody needs any help down here. Now go on. I'll be up there in a minute.

0: Mr. Dillon, I'll tell you one thing this newspaper fellow's good for. He sure can handle a shovel.
1: I guess it's good for us to have to dig at least one grave in our lifetime. Keeps us from taking anything for granted. But digging two seems to be overdoing it a bit.
2: Yeah. You riding easy enough back there, son?
3: Oh, sure, Marshal. Ain't nothing the matter with me. You just ticked me. And like to say, that bullet's a long way from my heart.
2: Oh, don't get too gay with it and start it bleeding again. Doc will probably want to stitch you up a little bit when we get back to town.
3: Oh, I don't think he'll have to do anything like that.
0: No, Doc will do you a real nice job. I got some of his sewing in my shoulder, and it's every bit as pretty as hem stitching.
1: Marshal Dillon.
2: Yeah?
1: Would you be interested in hearing some of my ideas about the West?
2: Why don't you just write them down for your newspaper, Mr. Norton?
1: Well, these are revised ideas, Marshal. I thought you ought to be the first to know.
2: I don't care what you print in your newspaper. I answer for my own mistakes.
1: What I was going to say was, I've come to see the West as a place to live, just like any other place.
2: Yeah?
1: A man has a job there, just like any other man. It's no different because he wears a gun.
2: Yeah, a little noisier sometimes.
1: Man makes mistakes in the West, just like he makes mistakes in St. Louis. And he goes ahead, trying to do his job just like they do everywhere else.
2: Well, maybe you've learned something after all.
1: I think I have. Marshal?
2: Yeah?
1: I was just wondering if you'd let me buy you a drink when we get back to town.
2: Sure, Norton, I'll have a drink with you. You may still have something to learn about Western whiskey, though.

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Join us again next week for another story on Gunsmoke.

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0: I pledge allegiance to the flag
1: of the United States of America
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2: under God,
1: indivisible,
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0: Yeah. Sorry.
1: He's the 80s man.
0: Lost my head there, man.
2: A mandarin. I spent 2 years of my life together with you. It has been the happiest of my life. To lose you now hurts deeply. So I want to try a little something special to let you know how I feel. I love you, baby.

Now, the rest of the story. Joseph Gompers had been friends with Lawrence Hummel longer than with anyone, 58 years, in fact. So it came as no surprise to Joseph when Mr. Hummel left the bulk of his fortune to Bethany College. Hummel was 82 when he died, had been associated with the college for 30 years, and in the will, the respected West Virginia institution was designated to receive $1 million. And as I have said, Joe Gompers was, well, he was rather expecting that. He had been Lawrence Hummel's attorney for decades. They had met during the Depression years, the 1930s. It was in 1930 that Lawrence Hummel's family owned a dairy farm. Hummel was 24, already running the place with an older brother. That same year, a little neighbor boy showed up asking if he could help out with chores. And the little neighbor boy's name was Joe Gompers. He was barely six. Over the years that followed, little Joe took on more and more responsibilities around the farm, and he and Larry Hummel got to be good friends. "Want to be a farmer full-time someday?" Hummel once asked the youngster. Little Joe said, well, he didn't know, never then imagining how differently his life would turn out. For eventually, Joe Gompers went to law school, joined a reputable Wheeling law firm, became a senior partner with a prestigious practice. And as by now you know, Joe's most valued client was Lawrence Hummel. By then, Mr. Hummel was associated with Bethany College, a local private school with about 800 students. No longer in the dairy business, Hummel had become somewhat of a Wall Street whiz, had made a fortune in the stock market. The market was all he talked about. With economics professors at Bethany, with the dean of faculty, with anybody and everybody. Otherwise, Hummel's face stayed buried in the Wall Street Journal. All of the while, his attorney and best friend, Joe Gompers, was concerned about him. "Why don't you enjoy life?" Joe kept insisting. But the stock market was Lawrence Hummel's enjoyment, and there could be no enjoyment without it. It was March 22, 1988, that the elder investor passed away and passed his fortune on to Bethany College, $1 million. Attorney Joe Gompers saw it coming, and yet absolutely nobody else in the world did. For when Larry Hummel's mother died in 1952, he left the family dairy farm. He just disappeared for years, and then resurfaced in Wheeling at Bethany College, asking for a job. No, not a position. He was asking for a job. And he stayed with that job for the next 30 years, investing in the stock market with savings from his meager earnings, a hobby the extent of which was known only to his best friend, Joe Gompers. Other people with whom Larry Hummel discussed stocks in general scarcely took him seriously. But who, among the faculty or the administration of Bethany College, who could possibly have imagined such phenomenal financial success from the investments, from the pennies, from the humble savings of Larry Hummel? The school's good-natured, unpretentious, always shabbily dressed janitor. And now you know the rest of the story. Unquestionably, it was

0: the fight of the century, yet it was only the first of many to come, the World Series of 1903. That was the first World Series in baseball history, a contest between the Pittsburgh Pirates and the Boston Red Sox. And you know what? For the first game in that historic first-ever battle between the National League and the American League, the Red Sox manager sent to the pitcher's mound, of all people, Denton Tecumseh. And the record book now confirms that he was the losingest pitcher of all time. Why Boston decided to start him against Pittsburgh, well, that's something as significant as the World Series itself. You see, Denton Tecumseh's theory of baseball pitching was that a pitcher should let a batter hit the ball as often as possible. That way, Denton said, your arm won't get so tired. And it seemed in the first game of that first series, Denton's theory was working out, sort of. Pittsburgh's first two batters did get some wood on the ball. They did go down in order, but then almost literally the game was over. Because that second out was followed by a Pittsburgh triple, a single, a stolen base, an error, a double steal resulting in a run, and the score after one inning was Pirates 4 and Red Sox 0. You got to hold him, Denton was told as he went to the mound in the top of the second, and he did his best. The first batter was Pittsburgh's Beaumont. Denton actually struck him out. Next batter, Clark, hit a single to right, but he got overconfident and tried to stretch it to a double. He was thrown out, two down. The third batter, Leach, flied out to right. So it appeared that Denton Tecumseh had turned things around. But then in the third inning, Pittsburgh's Bransfield blasted a triple off him. Then Sebring single to right, scoring Bransfield. Now it's 5-0. The Boston pitcher's peril continued in the seventh, an RBI, and then a home run. Now the Red Sox were done. Oh, they did manage to squeeze out a couple of runs in their half of the seventh and one more in the bottom of the ninth. And yet the defeat of the Boston team at the hands of a supposedly inferior National League club, the ignominious defeat, was charged to Denton Tecumseh, who was to lose more games on major league mounds than any other player in baseball history. If you forget everything else I say about Denton Tecumseh today, I want you to remember two things. First, he was the losingest pitcher in all major league history. But then I want you to remember one thing more. Today's visit is going to give you a new perspective. When later this season, awards bearing his name will be passed out to the best pitchers in baseball. You see, not only did Denton lose more games than any other pitcher in history, a total of 313, he won more games as well, 511 of them. And it's this latter record for which the sports world hails him, a hurler who was actually 2-in-1, a hero and a bum, Denton Tecumseh Young, whom you know as Cy Young. And this year, when the Cy Young awards are passed out to the best of the best of the pitchers, you'll know the rest of the story.
1: Now, the rest of the story. Émile Gravelet was a French athlete who came to the United States to seek his fortune. History books recall him by the name that he chose, the Great Blondin. One summer day in 1859, a crowd of New Yorkers gathered to watch the Great Blondin walk half a mile with another man on his back, a full-grown man. The other fellow's name was Harry Colcord, Chicago native, the Great Blondin's personal manager. There was much wagering among the onlookers as to whether the athlete could complete the feat, and so began the half-mile journey, as all journeys begin with the first step. Harry, riding piggyback, had the easy job. 50 yards, 100, the Great Blondin continued to walk, showing no signs of tiring. Skeptical spectators nudged optimistic companions with haughty "I told you so's." Meanwhile, the Great Blondin, panting, whispered hoarsely to his passenger, "You've got to get off a moment. I need to rest, and then we'll go on." Manager Colcord said, "Nothing doing." "Nothing doing. All these people had paid to see the Great Blondin walk half a mile with a man on his back. That's just what they were going to see." Anyway, Harry was simply too scared to get off the Great Blondin's back. positively terrified, in fact, and the reason is the rest of the story. For the million people, I mean literally more than a million, who had come to Manchester, New York, had assembled not merely to watch a man carry another man half a mile, but to watch him do it on a tight rope, hundreds of feet above the roaring rapids below Niagara Falls. One slip meant certain death, and the great Blondin felt himself slipping. Harry, still piggyback, clung tenaciously to his bearer, refusing to get off and stand on that sagging rope even for an instant. Calmly, the great Blondin explained that it was either that or both men would be killed. So Harry, trembling, dismounted and stood on the tight rope, nothingness all around him, gripping the great Blondin's hips to steady himself. For century-like moments, the two men stood there, and at last the Frenchman had caught his breath. "You may get back on now," he told Harry, and Harry, with much effort and more trepidation, did, and the pair made it safely to the other side that day. The million onlookers cheered for what seemed like hours, and so began the great Blondin's career as the tightrope walker of Niagara Falls. There would be many subsequent walks without passengers, but even more daring ones, trips during which the French daredevil would carry a chair to the halfway point, sit down on the chair, do a headstand, dance a jig, another time blindfolded, another time with his hands and legs shackled, another time on stilts, and yet another time he carried a small coal stove to the middle of the rope and balanced it, and on it prepared a full meal. The enormous crowds that showed up for these adventures were tantalized by the assumption that one day the great Blondin would fall to his death. Perhaps they would be there to see it happen. It never did. Émile Gravelet, alias the great Blondin, died peacefully in bed at age 71. The only casualty of his remarkable career at Niagara Falls was his manager, Harry Colcord. You see, Harry, who went along for the ride in 1859... whose terror on that occasion was virtually indescribable, promptly thereafter lost his mind and never recovered. And now you know the rest of the story.
2: Now, the rest of the story. 1934. Primo Carnera was heavyweight boxing champion of the world. Very big, very tough. June 14, he was scheduled to fight a fellow named Max Baer in Madison Square Garden. Well, Max was sort of a pretty boy, a show-off, also 53 pounds lighter than Carnera, so hardly anybody thought Maxie had a chance. And yet, despite the apparent trouble that he faced on the 14th, Max Baer merely went through the motions of training for the fight, and when he did show up at his training camp, it was mostly just a kid around. The head of New York's Boxing Commission was disgusted by the amusement park atmosphere there, and he called Maxie a bum, but the fighter only laughed, and meanwhile sports aficionados continued to insist Carnera was simply too big and too powerful for him, and the opinion persisted right up to and through the first minute or so of the first round, as the mighty Primo stalked his prey and the contender backed away. But then, Maxie suddenly lashed out with a right to Carnera's jaw, a devastating punch, and the next moment the champ was a crumpled heap on the canvas. But he got up, staggered to his feet, only to be clobbered again. This time Carnera clung to the contender, dragging Maxie to the deck with him. The crowd was on its feet, of course, still only in the first round. Remember, both fighters down, thrashing around on the canvas when the bell ended round one. Three times during the second round, the champ went down. And each time, as in the first round, Carnera grabbed for Maxie, and the two tumbled to the canvas where they grappled like wrestlers. And the crowd was dazed and amazed, as was Carnera. Most of the third round, the champ seemed to recover his composure, although shortly before the bell, Maxie sent him sprawling again. Primo actually won five of the following six rounds, but Maxie remained unhurt. It was during the 10th round that the contender really went to work on the incredulous Carnera. And how about this? The champ established a title fight record that night. He went down a dozen times. The last time, 2 minutes into the 11th round, and even then Carnera staggered to his feet, although the ref declared he had had enough. And who might have imagined that pretty boy Max Baer could handle the great Primo so casually, so apparently effortlessly? Well, I'll tell you who. Max knew, and here's how. Less than 1 year prior to that championship bout, both fighters had met in the ring. Maxie had already evaluated Carnera, had decided then and there that the champ could be taken, and how. So the new world heavyweight champion, Max Baer, whom many had dismissed as more entertainer than fighter, had discovered all he needed to know when he and Primo Carnera met that one time before, play fighting as co-stars of the 1933 Hollywood movie, The Prize Fighter and the Lady. Well, now you know the rest of the story.
1: Now, the rest of the story. Little Tommy had everything that money could buy, and yet the thing he needed most could not be had at any price. Frail, bespectacled, quiet, Tommy was labeled a slow learner, a hopeless dunce. Indeed, until the age of 12, he could not read, not at all. He was read to by family members. He would listen enthralled to the tales of Cooper and Scott and Dickens, but he could not read them nor anything else. Tommy's advantages in life were many. His parents were Southerners, lived in the Deep South all during the Civil War and subsequent Reconstruction. Yet not once during that time, while Tommy was growing up, despite the hardships all around them, not once did the family want for the slightest necessity or luxury. Tommy's father was known as an outstanding scholar. More than anything, he wished for a learned son. Tutors were hired. Dad even tried teaching Tommy himself, but the results were always the same. The youngster just never quite caught on. At 13, Tommy was finally reading, but painstakingly. At last, his father surrendered. The boy simply could not absorb knowledge, it seemed, and yet even if Tommy were virtually ineducable, he would at least become a gentleman, and so his dad set out to make him one. Over the years that followed, Tommy was encouraged to rehearse the social graces. In these, he became adept. But all of his life, Tommy was to read with difficulty, and that might have ruined him, except for the rest of the story. Today we call it dyslexia, the inability to organize letters and words on a page and pour them effectively into one's mind. But that was Tommy's problem. Dyslexia may be caused by a number of conditions, brain damage, low intelligence, emotional disorders, even adverse social circumstances. None of these conditions applied to Tommy. So his case is now said to have been one of developmental dyslexia, a highly specific, presumably congenital inability to recognize words and letters easily. Decades before the condition had been identified and described, it made Tommy appear stupid, made him appear actually unable to learn. Today, regarding the condition in general and Tommy in particular, we know differently. But once upon a time, there was a poor little rich boy, a youngster whose learning was limited to the stories read to him by his parents and his sisters. His reputation as ineducable temporarily obscured his natural leadership ability, evident when he was at play with other children. And little might anyone have imagined that the boy's early lack of literary skill forced him to focus on the spoken word, which eventually made him a fine speaker. And there was another quality which Tommy possessed, one that made all the difference. Determination. Determination to learn despite his reading difficulties, to become educated at Princeton, to finish law school, to get elected President of the United States. The poor little rich boy, whom nobody thought would amount to anything, was Tommy Thomas Woodrow Wilson. And now you know the rest of the story.
0: Now, the rest of the story. Ever since Rocco was a small boy, he knew what he wanted to do with his life. He wanted to become a Major League Baseball player. In playground practice, he would make his pals pitch to him for hours. It was the sluggers who made the most money, he told them, so he must learn to be a slugger. All of his heroes were the heavy hitters, Ruth, Gehrig, DiMaggio, Williams, and their pictures adorned the walls of a clubhouse that he shared with his young friends. In his teen years, Rocco continued to work hard toward a baseball career. He played in neighborhood games whenever he could, thought constantly about hitting and fielding techniques. Such daydreams interfered with school, practically everything else, but Rocco didn't care. He was a young man with an obsession. Nothing must stand in his way. In self-styled training, he ran uphill to improve his base running. He even worked out on a set of homemade stretching coils to strengthen his chest and his back and his arms for batting. A slugger, that's what Rocco was going to be. Rocco's dad worked in a shoe factory. Occasionally, the boy would visit him there. It grieved Rocco to see his ailing father work so hard. "Don't worry, Pa," the youngster would say. "When I get to the majors, I'll make a lot of money, and you'll never have to work again." Of course, it was the power hitters who made the big money, so Rocco grew all the more determined to become one. Late in March of 1947, Rocco headed for Fayetteville, North Carolina, the training camp of the farm team and the mighty Chicago Cubs. By then, Rocco had already starred with the semi-pros, and he was ready to take the big step to the big leagues. The competition would be ferocious, but Rocco was certain of his destiny. It was to become a great professional baseball player. And even before Rocco arrived in Fayetteville, the going was tough. It was a long trip. He signed in a day late, strike one. A few days in camp and his arm started hurting, his throwing arm. Suddenly it lost its snap, made Rocco look awkward playing defense, strike two. No matter, he thought, he was still hitting big, and the manager was looking for sluggers, wasn't he? And yet, unless Rocco hit it out of the park, he was in trouble, and he was held to a double after a sure triple smash. Or to a single that ought to have been a double, because he was simply too big and too slow to be a major league base runner. So Rocco was cut from the team, and thus ended his lifelong dream. He had so wanted to become a pro baseball player more than anything in the world. Now he was a nobody. His companion on the long trip home was a buddy, Ray Gormley. He had been taken from the roster also. Rocco kept telling Ray that he couldn't go back home a failure, that if he couldn't be a slugger in baseball, maybe he could be another kind of a slugger, a prize fighter. Ray could even become his manager. Ray gave Rocco a sympathetic pat on the back. Rocco was depressed, grabbing at straws, Ray said. Rocco should just go back home, swallow his pride, return to his real job at the gas company. But Rocco did not. And that is how a fellow named Ray Gormley turned down a once-in-a-lifetime opportunity to become a manager. A manager of one of the greatest heavyweight champion boxers of all time, a heavy hitter named Rocco Marchegiano, who altered his name to Rocky Marciano. Only you know who. The rest of the story.
2: Now, the rest of the story. It was the Ides of March in 1810 in Louisville, Kentucky. A strange little man with piercing eyes walked into the general store carrying two large books under his arm, and he laid the volumes on the counter and greeted the shopkeeper. Now, what you're about to learn, that shopkeeper could not possibly have known. The stranger had come to the United States in the spring of 1794, penniless, a weaver by trade. Truth was, he had always disliked weaving. His real fascination was ornithology, birds. In fact, his dream was to write and illustrate a book about birds, a project which had never been attempted on the scale that he was contemplating. Well, anyway, consulting an engraver, he was told that production would be prohibitively costly, as much as $80 for a single black and white engraving, which would then have to be hand-colored at an additional cost, and that would mean tens of thousands of dollars to do the job right. But the bird lover took this economic obstacle as a challenge, and he went out looking for a publisher, and after 2 years searching, one such was found, William Bradford of Philadelphia. Bradford figured it would take at least 5 volumes to describe the birds of America, so he said he would underwrite the cost of Volume 1 if the author-illustrator could produce 200 subscribers. Wow. That meant going out on the road selling a prospect the would-be author could not have enjoyed less. But he would do it if he had to, and that was exactly what he was doing in that general store in Louisville in the Ides of March of 1810. He was soliciting subscriptions. Would the shopkeeper be interested in placing an order? The shopkeeper skeptically arched an eyebrow and then opened one of the author's sample volumes. But as he turned the pages, his skepticism subsided, and in moments, his face was filled with wonder. And now, what you are about to learn, the ornithologist author could not possibly have known. The shopkeeper had come to the United States in 1803, a wealthy young aristocrat. During his first years in America, he lived the life of a lazy playboy on an estate near Philadelphia. He had hopes of becoming even wealthier as a merchant, but his laziness undid that dream. And by the time the traveling bird lover walked into his life, March of 1810, the lazy playboy had become a lazy general storekeeper and was blissfully on his way to bankruptcy. No, said the shopkeeper, he had no need for a bird book, especially one so expensive. And unfortunately for the struggling author, he would hear the same response all over Louisville. He was a sincere ornithologist and a good illustrator, but he was a terrible salesman. And so he died uncelebrated 3 years later. His name was... his name was Alexander Wilson, and I doubt you've ever heard of him. The name you know is that of the indolent shopkeeper for whom sketching was only a hobby until he went bankrupt. And remember the strange little man with the piercing eyes who had walked into his general store in 1810 because, faced with penury, the artistically gifted shopkeeper turned out to be a good salesman. And so it is he whom we remember as American history's most distinguished birdman. Just a lazy storekeeper named John James Audubon. So now you know the rest of the story.

0: Now, the rest of the story. Johnny was frightened, and with excellent reason. Confederates had already executed a young boy, even younger than Johnny, on suspicion of being a Yankee spy. One false move, one miscalculation, even a single stroke of unavoidable bad luck. And Johnny could be next. Or perhaps Johnny's young pal, Bill Wagoner. Were Johnny and Bill stopped, they might fast talk their way out of it, but should anyone rummage beneath the hay in their wagon, they would surely be robbed, maybe shot, maybe killed. How these two youngsters came to expose themselves to such danger is the rest of the story. Ever since he was 7, little Johnny Newton knew precisely what he wanted to do with his life. He wanted to distill and sell whiskey. At the time, he was earning a salary as a houseboy to a Lincoln County, Tennessee Lutheran minister who just happened to be a whiskey distiller on the side. Johnny pestered the preacher to teach him the distiller's trade, which he did. Not everybody in his minister's congregation approved of his sideline. By 1860, it had created such a controversy that he decided to abandon it. In fact, he offered to sell the distillery to his houseboy, Johnny, on credit. Johnny was then 13, who'd been saving $5 out of his pay every month, jumped at the opportunity, and thus armed with the proper equipment and experience, the boy realized his childhood dream. He became the youngest sour mash maker and distributor in the business. At first, Johnny hoped to relocate his operation closer to Lynchburg, from which rail delivery would vastly expand his market, but then intruded the uncivil war. Potential battlefields were everywhere. Johnny would just have to leave his distillery where it stood and deliver the goods personally. With the assistance of a one-year older friend named Bill Wagoner, Johnny made weekly sales trips to Huntsville, Alabama. Still only 13, he loaded a 2-mule wagon with whiskey jugs and covered them with hay, and armed only with a pocket knife, set out across some of the most perilous territory in either state. By Union soldiers, the boys might have been shot as Confederates. By Confederate soldiers, the youngsters could have been killed as Confederate Army deserters or even Union spies. And, of course, non-military marauders who discovered the sour mash would simply steal it. And then when the boys reached their destination, things really got rough because they'd been forbidden by the sheriff to sell in the city, so they would sneak in after midnight and secretly peddle their whiskey to grocers and saloon keepers and restaurateurs. And that's the way Johnny did business, smuggling and sneaking, throughout the war between the states. That same business that grew up in Lincoln County, Tennessee, has changed considerably over the past century, although some of the folks who partake of Johnny's recipes swear that they taste just a touch of the hay from the back of that 2-mule wagon. Anyway, today Johnny's name is virtually synonymous with his product. But now whenever you hear it, you'll recall the adventures of the smallest smuggler in the South, the 13-year young Johnny Newton. Johnny Newton Daniel. Jack Daniel? Jack Daniel. Now you know the rest of the story.
1: Communism is dead, they said. I think they lied. It's truth they hide, for it still survives in the good old USA. Eh? Right here it lives, and here it breathes, and feeds upon our liberties. And you have the nerve to say it's not that way? Well,

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Wrong. At 3 a.m. they scream and shout and scatter your living room about. With threats of death they swear as they tear up your rugs. For guns, they're taking

0: twisting thread shall stretch and snap. The straw shall break the camel's back. And tables, when they turn, shall bring a swift end.
1: Friend, yes, things divine can wrench and bend the well-laid plans of mice and men. And when they do, what will you traitors do then?
0: When?

0: Now, the rest of the story. Bill hated his job, and his misery in his profession was so profound that it impressed and even affected everyone around him. That intolerable job. Bill often apologized for having taken it in the first place. He was no good at it, and he knew it, and he made sure everyone else knew it as well. And as though the work itself were not distasteful enough, there was simply not enough vacation time to suit Bill, even though he vacationed more than anyone who had ever held that position before. Any excuse to be away from the desk he took, which to a great many people was utterly confounding. Because that desk to which I refer, that was in the Oval Office. Yes, of the White House. And Bill, the reluctant president, why, he was William Howard Taft. Oh, and the job he really wanted? Well, I wonder if you'd guess. How miserable was Taft as president? We may infer from his own words. The presidency was not a position to be enjoyed by a sensitive man, he once said. The affairs of state, which he once called, quote, the game, were a source of unending bewilderment and exasperation to him. In recurring fits of wishful thinking, he often referred to Teddy Roosevelt as the president. In fact, on Taft's own inauguration day, his mood was grim, but the day he left office, he was ecstatic. He even exuberantly told his successor, Wilson, quote, I'll be glad to be leaving. And then when it was all over, he wrote with great satisfaction, I don't remember that I even was president. It had all been like one big bad dream. Now, what Taft had really wanted, what he repeatedly called the ambition of my life, was to serve on the U.S. Supreme Court. Justice Taft was what he had always wished most to be. While Taft was governor of the Philippines, Teddy Roosevelt twice offered him a Supreme Court appointment, meaning his heart's desire might then have been fulfilled, and although Taft declined so as not to desert the people of the Philippines, he regretted those missed opportunities from then on. Taft's judicial experience was considerable. He had been 3 years on the state bench, 2 years as U.S. Solicitor General, 8 years as a U.S. Circuit Court judge, and more. But the one position for which he had longed most continued to elude him. Once when Taft was gazing upon a bronze statue of Chief Justice John Marshall, someone asked, would you rather have been he than president? Well, Taft answered quickly, of course. But you know, in 1921, almost a decade after Taft had left the White House, President Harding did appoint him Chief Justice of the Supreme Court. But the ambition satisfied thereby was originally not the former president's. It was his father's. The future President Taft was only 7 when his father, Alfonso Taft, told him, son, to be Chief Justice of the United States is more than to be president. And the boy never forgot. It's been said that when William Howard Taft was appointed Chief Justice, a lifelong dream came true. And that is so. Only now you know the rest of the story.
1: Now, the rest of the story. You wander the rain-slick streets of New York's notorious Hell's Kitchen about 90 years ago or so. Your aimless feet would take you up First Avenue, they called it. Anyway, you know this Hungarian joint, a Rathskeller, sort of a dive up there between 77th and 78th? You have a taste for beer, so you keep walking, and you see it. A block away. Not the sign now. You know this joint the way everybody who knows this street knows this joint. Right behind the Pimp. Oh, you heard right. The Pimp. I don't know his name. You can ask him if you want to. All I'm saying is that this same guy, straight ahead, you're looking right at him, has been standing there for what's been more years than most around here can count. The same guy. Tall, skinny, always wearing that expensive straw hat. And the same electric blue suit all day long. He stands there on the corner of 77th and 1st, ducking into the Rathskeller now and then for who knows what. But wait a minute, I'm going to bet you something. I'm going to wager with you that you walk by him no matter how fast you're walking, and he will say, "What do you hear? What do you say?" Bold and rhythmic. How do I know? Because he has been greeting everybody that way. Everybody who walks by gets that same greeting all these years. What do you hear? What do you say? It's a laugh, isn't it? This fellow's no big-timer after all. Only four girls on his string. Only four, swear. Not much of a living, eh? You could almost feel sorry for him, hopped up the way he is. High as a kite, day and night. But that's the nervous thing you're seeing. Never stops moving, always hitching up his trousers, twisting his neck, shifting the knot in his tie, lifting his shoulders, snapping his fingers, then bringing his hands together with a soft, solid smack. Here it comes again. What do you hear? What do you say? Well, I don't know what I hear, but I'll tell you what I say. I say this guy is more than a two-bit all-weather pimp hanging out on the meanest street in Manhattan. I say that he is the full-length mirror for everybody on this street. He is the yardstick by which you measure the difference between what you are and what you just as easily could have turned out to be. So he's useful in a way. This electric blue hophead with the four girls and the 40 million nervous ticks. And he was particularly useful to a kid named Jim who grew up here about 90 years ago or so. A kid who watched him day after day and learned his way. Lucky Jim made it out of Hell's Kitchen, so far out that he eventually forgot the fellow's name. But once upon a street corner, there was a living landmark in whose two-bit brain narcotics played tag with big-time dreams, a nameless man whose manic mannerisms were immortalized by a boy from the neighborhood. Hitching up the trousers, twisting the neck, shifting the tie, lifting the shoulders, snapping and clapping the portrait of a pimp. That will live forever in motion pictures brought to life by the star you knew as Jimmy Cagney. Jimmy Cagney! You thought he had invented the trademark moves that generations of impressionists have imitated? Well, now you know the rest of the story.
2: 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Johannesburg, Cape Town, London, Paris, Sydney, Tokyo, Beijing, Seoul, Amsterdam, Antwerp, Brussels, Madrid, Guadalajara, Havana, Hamburg, Vienna, Montreal, Toronto, Vancouver, Boise, Martinsburg, 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Detroit, Milwaukee, Buffalo, Fort Lauderdale, Miami, the Palm Beaches, Fort Wayne, Port St. Lucie, Myrtle Beach, Charlotte, Wilmington, Jacksonville, Dallas, Lubbock, Los Angeles, Sacramento, Seattle, Honolulu, Nashville, Beaumont, Port Arthur, New Orleans, Baton Rouge, Columbus, Birmingham, Minneapolis, Chicago, Boston, Austin, Corpus Christi, Denver, San Francisco, Gotham City. Wherever you are in the world, the AOW Radio Network is there, giving you variety without limits.
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0: We're not in the great outdoors. We're thinking about it. Kender Outdoors. 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
1: Happy birthday to us, the greatest nation on God's green planet. Happy 250th birthday, United States of America. What a special day it is in Medora, North Dakota. It's grand opening day at the brand new President Theodore Roosevelt Presidential Library. Golly, I wish I was there. I will be one day. But in the meantime, we're going to depend on my dear friend up in North Dakota, Joe Wiegand. Joe is the world's premier Theodore Roosevelt repriser and historian. He's going to join us on the show today and talk about all of the many wonderful things that President Theodore Roosevelt, Teddy Roosevelt, did not only for sportsmen and women, hunters, fishermen, outdoorsmen and women, but for all Americans concerning our wildlife and wild places. 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Fireworks. They're going to be everywhere today, have been for the past few days, will be for a few more. Have you given any thought to that young bird dog of yours and how you might protect them from the noise of fireworks surrounding us? It's really important, or you could end up with a very nice dog that's gun-shied for life. Tom Dawkins is going to talk to us about that on the show today. But right now, I want to go back to a conversation that I had with Joe Wiegand as President Theodore Roosevelt just a few years ago, addressing the hunter's importance to wildlife and how hunting is conservation.
2: Mr. Kinder, I'm delighted to be on the radio program with you and your listeners throughout the country and throughout the world.
3: What a thrill it is to talk to you again through the miracle of radio. We have the Colonel with us, former President Theodore Roosevelt, and we're talking about conservation and how hunting and fishing is conservation. You were at the forefront of this conservation model that we have here in North America, and it's worked so well for all of these years.
2: Indeed. The species would overpopulate if not occasionally culled by the hunter. Killing a buck does a great deal to help relieve the stress on the population and indeed limit the effects of disease or famine that hit the herds throughout the country. The big game of this country, the big game of the other continents, has been preserved by the hunter, who is a conservationist, who ensures that the habitat is maintained for the wildlife. And so very often the practical issues of our public policies in this country, it's indeed the taxes and the excise fees on the equipment, the guns and the ammunition, the fishing equipment of the hunter and the angler, that provides the funding to preserve the habitat and fund the programs of the federal and state governments in making sure that our wildlife is healthy and prolific.
3: So, even if we have never owned a deer rifle in our lives or a fishing pole, we can thank the hunter and the fisherman that we can visit our national parks, visit our conservation areas, and actually see these beautiful critters and creation.
2: This idea of wildlife management with which we began this conversation, the idea that if left all to themselves, without wildlife management, so many of the species would overpopulate so as to lead to conditions of starvation, privation, and disease amongst the big herds. The hunter is doing a tremendous service to the public and to the breeds themselves by making sure that the population is limited, that they are in such a healthy condition so as to be able to be provided for by the limited acreage upon which they might graze.
3: As you look back over the past 100 years or so and see how your model, this North American conservation model, has been reproduced in other countries successfully around the world, that's got to make you happy.
2: Of course, Yellowstone, our first national park, where I camped for 2 weeks during my presidency and did no hunting, but instead observed the great herd of elk and bison. We had that model taken by other countries throughout the world, especially in Africa, where the big game is now preserved through wildlife management and conservation. For me and Gifford Pinchot, our National Forester, another founding member of Boone and Crockett, the nation's and the world's first fair hunting and conservation organization, we were able to spread the idea of conservation, that our natural resources and our wildlife were not infinite, that indeed we must do all that we can to support the preservation of the wildlife and its habitat. So I'm glad that this model of scientific management has been embraced not only in this country, but throughout the world, that our children and our grandchildren might know the great adventures of the outdoors, whether they choose to go hunting or simply camping and hiking. The outdoors are a restorative place for the soul, and I enjoy it greatly. And I'm delighted that your radio program will encourage more people to get outdoors, to find their park, and to find the next great adventure.
1: Joe Wiegand as President Teddy Roosevelt, the world's foremost Roosevelt impersonator, repriser, and historian. 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
1: 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But in 1984, the Rocky Mountain Elk Foundation was born. And since then, a quarter of a million people have joined the elk effort. 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They say thank you to our very bravest and finest in a very special way.
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6: It invigorates them. 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I started it just as a thank you, as a give back. I had no idea the therapeutic value of these hunts. I mean, it changes them. You can see it in their eyes. When they show up at camp, they're quiet and reserved. By the end of camp, they're opened up and, chatting with other veterans. It's amazing. You can go on our website. We've got a donation button, or just email us and say, hey, here's the opportunity. We'll fit a vet into that opportunity, whatever it is. Freedomhunters.org.

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1: I'm Dawn Schneider, Petty Officer 3rd Class, United States Navy from South Bend, Indiana.
0: And
1: I pledge allegiance to the flag of the United States of America and to the Republic for which it stands, one nation, under God, indivisible, with liberty and justice for all.
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0: more potential hunting dogs than any other, you know, one day out of the year. And you know, there's certain things that you can recover from dog training wise. I mean, I always tell people you can do a bad job with sit or come and still have a hunting dog. You can't do a bad job with introduction to loud noises and still have a hunting dog in a lot of cases. So not only what are you doing on 4th of July, but know what your surroundings are going to be like as well. And expect the worst so you know how to prepare for it and keep your, you know, your new puppy, you know, protected from it.
1: Tom, and you're going to hate this question, but if it's too late, if it happened early in our dog's life and now he's a year old and he's really scared of loud noise, how do we go about working with that dog out in the field to maybe bring him back a little bit?
0: Well, you know, what's happened there is that fireworks in general, and you could do this with the gun as well by doing, you know, the wrong gun introduction. There's two types of introductions to noises. There's a tolerance introduction, and then there's a positive reinforcement introduction. Tolerance means, I just hope the dog tolerates this and doesn't get scared. And that could be in the form of, you know, say, well, I'm just going to take my dog to the trap range and have him in the parking lot and then gradually try to work him closer to the guns. He doesn't know what the noise is or why it's there, and all you're doing is crossing your fingers and hoping that he tolerates the noise. And sure, there's been people that's how they introduce their dogs to the gun. And I always say, well, you know, you rolled the dice and you won that time. I just don't want to roll the dice. And that's not what I'm going to do. So positive reinforcement, what we would do, and this is with any dog now, but we have to find something that this dog is crazy about to do. And early on, what we'll do is we'll get them really fired up about, you know, picking up pigeons, getting that aggressiveness and bringing out that prey drive and really get that to the forefront. And then what we'll gradually do is I would have it's a two-person operation. And this goes for a dog who hasn't had a bad experience or does. Then we'll have somebody get out in front with that pigeon, dead bird, or whatever really turns your dog on. And that person will just clap their hands. They're going to be out there about 25, 30 yards. Clap their hands and throw that object and let the dog go retrieve and come back. And clapping your hands at 40 yards, I mean, it's so light it's not even a factor. But the whole idea is that dog is getting a little audible noise and seeing something that it wants, okay? So we'll do that for a couple of days, gradually work it in closer and closer where the dog hears that little slap and then gets to make the retrieve. And provided that's going well, we go, you know, back out to 40 yards, pop a blank pistol. And I like using those little acorn crimps. You know, they're a little bit of a noise, but they're not overwhelming. And pop and then throw. And then we're always watching the dog's reaction. The person who's shooting is watching, and then the person who is hanging on to the dog and then sending it for the retrieve is watching. And we want to see the dog just fired up to run out there. Now, things that you got to look for is gun shyness can be anything from when that noise takes place where the dog just blinks and then runs out and makes a great retrieve. That even that blinking is telling you that I'm a little uncertain with the noise, but I like what's out there. So it can go then progressively from blinking to kind of just turning their head away and looking the opposite direction, knowing that person's going to, you know, pop that blank pistol, to then turning their back to the, you know, the guy who's going to be throwing and shooting and then wanting to get out of there. So we even look at a blink like, okay, we're seeing some signs here. We need to get further away with that noise or back up a step to just clapping for, you know, a while. Well, gradual progression then, Billy, is blank gun over a period of days where we gradually work a little closer, always with the throw. And I always tell people, this is like if I had $100 bills out there and I clapped my hands and you came out and I gave you $100, pretty soon you'd go, hey, that's a pretty good noise, you know, that's out there. So, and we want the dog to feel the same way. But as we work in closer, we'll still watch the dog's posture. And that really what you want is that they should be just like tugging and pulling on that leash to want to get out to that person. And then when we get to the point where we can shoot the blank gun next to the dog, we go all the way back out at that 40-yard distance and we start with a 410.

0: and gradually work each day in a little bit, always with that throw and retrieve. Go all the way back out again, start the 20 gauge, and then, you know, gradually go to the 12 gauge. But the key there is if you see that they're a little uncomfortable, then, you know, back down to a lighter, you know, what the dog really excelled on before. Back down. You know, get down to maybe go back to the 410 or go back to the blank gun. Because if you decide that you're going to try to accomplish this today, that's not how it works. You accomplish what the dog will let you accomplish. Professionally, think of this. Professionally, without a problem with a dog that has had no problems with the gun, we take 2 weeks to properly introduce a dog to the gun. So if you think you're going to do it on the weekend, it's really a gamble.
1: So with a normal dog starting from scratch, yeah, no problems, 2 weeks. So
0: yeah. So and then if you have a dog that has already had a problem, we're going to say a minimum of a month. But here's the problem: we could be, you know, moving right along, you know, and things are moving. All of a sudden, one day, you know, that dog might go, you know what? I was okay with the blank gun and the 410. You know, the 20 gauge, it's not going to happen. So, you know, a professional trainer, you know, is probably not going to go like, yeah, got it covered, I can take care of it. Because you never know when and if that dog is going to go, I'll tolerate up to this point, and then that's it. Now, dogs with super hard prey drive are probably a little bit better candidates, because their desire to want to go do the retrieve and that bird drive will overcome sometimes those things. If you have a dog that is a little skittish in general, a little softer temperamented, you know, they're going to question the process probably a little bit more.
1: Absolutely. Hey, Tom, really, really appreciate the information and the time. And before we part ways today, I want to get you to leave everybody with this. I tell everybody every week that Purina Pro Plan is the absolute best fuel that you can give not only your bird dog, but your cow dog, your couch dog, your whatever dog. And I know you're in full agreement with that.
0: We are. You know, we feed a lot of dogs the Purina brand. We feed the Purina Pro Plan. And, you know, the dog, we have people come back, you know, they'll pick their dog up and they'll call back and they'll go, What are you feeding our dog? And you go like, why? I've never seen him look so good. And that's just it. I mean, we need to feed the best. And, you know, in my book, yeah, I agree 100% with you.
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5: 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I stand for my brothers who can't stand anymore, men who hunted terrorists to the ends of the earth, who sacrificed their bodies and their lives so that we could peacefully live ours. I stand for the children, the spouses, and parents whose family made the ultimate sacrifice for us. We are all standing. We're the National Rifle Association of America, and we are freedom's safest place.

0: Ladies and gentlemen, I'm Dave Price, former Air Force fighter pilot, and I'd like to lead you in the Pledge of Allegiance. I pledge allegiance to the flag of the United States of America and to the republic for which it stands, one nation, under God, indivisible, with liberty and justice for all. God bless America.
1: Yes, sir, Dave Price. Thank you so much for your service to our country and for leading us in our Pledge of Allegiance. 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
2: It's not too early to block the dates for the 2027 DSC Convention and Sporting Expo in Atlanta, Georgia, January the 7th through the 10th at the Georgia World Congress Center. 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I'm Russell Stacy, DSC CEO, and I'd sure enjoy it if you'd join us in Atlanta.
1: Ladies and gentlemen, it's the 4th of July. It is the 250th anniversary of our great nation. I can think of no one that I would rather sit down with, if I only could, on our nation's birthday than the Colonel, President Theodore Roosevelt, Teddy Roosevelt. Welcome to our show through the magic of modern day media.
3: Mr. Kinder, thank you kindly for having me on with your many listeners across the country in Canada. So, happy July 4th, happy Independence Day, happy semi-quincentennial.
1: Absolutely, and what a happy day it is for us because your presidential library opens to visitors today on the 4th of July, 2026. And I cannot be there today, but I cannot wait to get there. It's just fabulous from all that I've seen and heard. I know...
3: Mr. Kinder. When you visit, it would be my honor and pleasure to escort you and your party through the museum. It's a treasure.
1: Wow. I can't wait. I will let you know when I'm going to be there, Mr. President. I want to talk about a couple of very important things as we, the people, face our next 250 years. If we're going to survive, we need some very key ingredients that you were big on. One of those is patriotism. We can't let that slip away. We must rally.
3: Indeed. The highest office in the land is that of citizen. For while we celebrate the July 4th Independence Day, that, of course, commemorates the Declaration of Independence being adopted and promulgated July 4th, 1776, not forgetting that that Second Continental Congress made that declaration real by, in the previous year, establishing a United States Army, a United States Navy, and a United States Marine Corps in the spirit of speak softly and carry a big stick. We came through the Revolution and the Articles of Confederation, and we came upon then our United States Constitution. Mr. Kinder, if the Declaration is our birth certificate, then the Constitution is our owner's manual. And it's up to us as patriots to ensure that this great experiment, in the words of Abraham Lincoln, a government of the people, by the people, and for the people, if it is to long endure, it's up to you and me and our children and our grandchildren and our grandchildren's grandchildren. Patriotism is an important lesson to be learned by all good Americans.
1: Absolutely. This country was founded on faith. Your faith has played a major, major role in your life and in your successes and through your failures.
3: And not only my life, but of course my family's life. The Roosevelts were Dutch Reform. The Bullocks, my mother's family, Scots Presbyterians. I was homeschooled in New York City as a sickly child, and the most important lesson of the day was the first Bible devotion taught by my father, Theodore Roosevelt, known in our family as Great Heart, from the great Christian book Pilgrim's Progress by Bunyan. Great Heart, who leads Christian and other pilgrims to salvation. My father was the spiritual leader of our family, and we would demonstrate our love by memorizing Bible verses and living up to the great strictures of the good book. And through my life, it was my faith that saw me through hardship. The death of my father when I was a 19-year-old sophomore at Harvard. I went 5 times on long trips to the North Woods of Maine, and in the morning at the juncture of Lake Mattawamkeag River and First Brook, I did Bible devotion in the morning light, and that historic site is now called Bible Point, for the fact that it was the wisdom and comfort and solace of the good book that saw me through that first tragedy, and Later in life, I said, a thorough knowledge of the Bible was worth more than a college education. When I was 25 years old, another great tragedy, and this a double tragedy, the death of my young wife and my widowed mother on the same day, St. Valentine's Day, 1884. I was a young 25-year-old member of the New York General Assembly, and I sought my solace again here in nature, in the Badlands of the Dakota Territory, hunting, cattle ranching, and it was here that my faith life deepened. I would recuperate, return to the family way, marry an old childhood sweetheart, and raise our children in the Episcopal Church, Christ Church Episcopal in Oyster Bay, an important part of the Roosevelt Week at Sagamore Hill. But to each and every American, I wish them a vigorous life of faith. I became president September 1901. It is the quasquicentennial. I'm the 125-year marker of our 250. When I took the oath of office in Buffalo under those tragic circumstances, I had no Bible at hand. In 1905, in my own right, I took the oath of office and had my family Bible, open to in my left hand upon James 1:22. Be thou not only hearers of the word, but doers of the word also. And I know your good listeners are about doing the good word and the good works that we're all called to do as good citizens.
1: Absolutely. One of the pillars in the founding fathers' formula to put our nation together was faith. So you had some pretty good stepping stones laid before you came along as well to build on.
3: My family provided me with wonderful opportunities. I built my health as a sickly asthmatic. I discovered the great outdoors, and hunting taught me so much in the way of quick thinking, the ability to shift for oneself in the wild. And I explored the country and the world perhaps more than any other president. So I'm glad for the adventurous spirit of being in the arena as well, and we celebrate that here in Medora, where that presidential library will be opening this afternoon, July 4th, 2026.
1: Absolutely. I'm so excited. I can't wait to get there. And I will be in touch with you, Mr. President, when I make my journey to North Dakota, to Medora, and visit your library, because I'm gonna tour the library with you personally, and I can't wait. Thank you so much for your very generous time.
3: Mr. Kinder, all I can say is, bully!
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6: 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You can see it in their eyes. 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
8: 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National outdoor writer Ken Kirkaby knows of what he writes.
10: I think I probably hunted in just about every western state. And I fly fished in a lot of those places.
8: He's fished the waters, walked the land, and harvested the game that makes him authentic.
10: That's where the basis of that comes from. I wanted to make this really authentic, and I wanted people to identify with it. Guys like you and I have a real hard time finding good stuff to read, because it's written by guys that just don't know what the heck they're writing about. And guys like you and I, we read two pages and say, hey, that's phony. This is not the way it is.
8: Ever since The Old Man and the Sea, fishing novels have been scarce on the horizon. That was until national outdoor writer Ken Kirkaby wrote his Blue Water classic, The Tournament. Chuck Winchler of Sporting Classics says you can read The Tournament in about the time it takes to catch a big marlin, and every moment will be just as fun, just as exciting. Jennifer Mayhall of Paradise This Week says The Tournament reels you into the world of sport fishing and doesn't let you go. The Tournament by Ken Kirkaby. Get it on Amazon

0: Morning. I'm Lieutenant Colonel David Snodgrass from the United States Air Force. I pledge allegiance to the flag of the United States of America and to the Republic for which it stands, one nation, under God, indivisible, with liberty and justice for all.
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2: My friend Joe Wiegand up in North Dakota is the world's premier Theodore Roosevelt repriser. Maybe you've seen him on the History Channel. He's performed at the White House, all 50 states and around the globe. And today he will perform as President Teddy Roosevelt at the opening of the Theodore Roosevelt Presidential Library, Medora, North Dakota. Joe, thanks for hanging on through the break. I really appreciate you being here.
3: Billy Kinder, it's a delight to be on with you. I love your program, and your listeners are just the kind of people that are going to help this country and Canada go on into the future and make it even better than it's been. But aren't we just blessed to be the inheritors of this great republic and all that's come before us? And it's up to us to be ready to do the work to pass it on. So delighted to be on with you and to represent Theodore Roosevelt and the good people of Medora, North Dakota.
2: It is always my pleasure, Joe. And I've been doing this a long time now, and I've had thousands and thousands of people on this show. There are a handful that really stick out as my favorites, my guys. If I were to put together my best of, General Chuck Yeager would be on there. You're going to be on there. You bring something to this show that is quality and good and reminds us of a time that we all need to strive for, to get back to as far as things, important things like we talked about with the president, faith and patriotism, things like that. You have studied for the role of Theodore Roosevelt all of your life, even when you didn't realize you were studying for this role.
3: It's true. I was a little boy enamored of history and military history, the presidency, but also, I mean, what little eight-year-old boy is fascinated by the Supreme Court and Congress and overriding vetoes and all that kind of thing? And yet, oh, to have been 10 years old and read Eisenhower's Crusade in Europe and the story of the invasion of Europe and the throwing back of the Nazi regime. Billy, when I was in elementary school, I got all the other boys to sign a petition. They pledged that when I called upon them, they were going to help me invade the Soviet Union and free those people from totalitarianism. I was a fun, strange little boy. And my daddy was a hippie comedian, famous by the name of Jimmy Wig or Jim Wiggins, the last hippie in America. And growing up in Hollywood for a little while in the late 70s with a hippie dad and a hippie artist mom, the only way to be a rebellious teenager was to volunteer for Ronald Reagan and join the NRA and the Christian Coalition. And my dad used to tell audiences, I didn't know I had DNA like that. And so to come through a career in academia and politics and public service in my home state of Illinois, and to then, after those September 11th attacks, being given the gift of Edmund Morris's The Rise of Theodore Roosevelt, I read that book about young T.R., and I was prayerful and thoughtful about how to help the country, but 36 and too fat and too old to join the military, I thought, maybe my way to help the country in this time of need is to bring a great American to life on stage, the way Hal Holbrook did Mark Twain. That tradition of the one-man show is well established in our country, and it's been a joy and a blessing to me in a thousand different formats to bring the old Rough Rider, the conservation president, to life for good audiences all across the country and all across the world.
2: And it's been my honor to work on stage with you. Do you remember when I set up a little makeshift studio for a conservation group in Dallas, and I interviewed the president, sat there live in front of everyone and interviewed the president? I had so much fun with that.
3: I remember it. It was a career highlight, and I have to admit, Billy, I'm a Cubs fan, and Ernie Banks used to say, let's play two, and that was just in one day. So I want to say, when are we going to play that second game again?
2: I'm ready.
3: Let's do it sometime.
2: I'm ready.
3: We'll see you in Dallas, or maybe, you know, there's another group I'm working with now, the International Order of T. Roosevelt. They're helping with Initiative 302 in Colorado to get fishing and hunting as a constitutional right. They had a big win in Florida, and I'm delighted that they're using the ethos of Theodore Roosevelt. There's a proper way to use Theodore Roosevelt. Do you believe in peace through strength? That's Theodore Roosevelt. Do you believe in America first? That's Theodore Roosevelt. Do you believe in America taking its place in the world? That's Theodore Roosevelt. And do you believe in faith and family and freedom and virtues and morals? Well, that's Theodore Roosevelt too. And so I fall short of Theodore Roosevelt just the way I fall short of being a man of the good book in my own faith. But what a wonderful life we live. What a wonderful blessing we have. And your friendship and the attention of your audience, I hope that they might see us. I do an annual show at the Menger Hotel in San Antonio, and get over to Pelican Island and Ding Darling in Florida, and the retirement communities and museums in Scottsdale and Prescott. And so hopefully our paths will cross again someday soon.
2: Absolutely, they will. And I would tell people to take a look at your schedule and catch Joe as Teddy Roosevelt when he comes to town. But he's more than likely going to be easier to find in the state of North Dakota because that's Teddy's stomping grounds up there. And you're just such a perfect fit with everything that happens there in Medora, North Dakota. Tell us a little bit about the show, the ongoing show, summer shows in North Dakota, and the opening today of the Presidential Library.
3: Well, Billy, you're a Texan, right?
2: Yes, sir.
3: So that's a big state with a lot of people and a lot of big cities. I was thinking maybe you were saying it was easy to find me because there's only 800,000 of us across the whole state of North Dakota. But the population's even more scarce out here in the Southwest. And that's where Teddy was a cattle rancher as a young man. That's where he came and healed after the death of his wife and mother. Some of his great hunting stories, the Western hunting trips of Western ranchmen, they come from this region and beyond. He said it's where the romance of his life began. That if you took away all the memories of his lifetime and vouchsafe him but one, the one that he would choose to retain would be of his time as a cattle rancher along the Little Missouri. So I know a lot of your listeners are familiar with that ranching and outdoor life. And for him, boy, these badlands, they're a wonderful, wonderful topographical and wildlife, the bison and the wild horses that are in the region, and the bighorn sheep up in the north unit, and his ranch, the Elkhorn Ranch. You walk those bottomlands along the Little Missouri River and realize that this is where he had the idea for founding Boone and Crockett. This is where he really solidified his idea that we needed wildlife preservation and habitat. And so what a neat thing that a $400 million presidential library in honor of Theodore Roosevelt is opening here. It's a part of the Badlands. It's built right into the butte and the landscape. There's a living roof of the local plants, including sage and cactus, so it won't even need watering. And right next to the world-famous Medora musical, you see the National Park. And imagine being inspired by a visit to the most modern, amazing museum. And then you walk outside and you can ride a horse or a mountain bike on the 140-mile-long Matahe Trail. Go visit the National Park. It's a wonderful thing. Medora.com has the best information, and the Theodore Roosevelt Library, if you just Google that, you'll come up with all kinds of wonderful news about what we're up to out here. And, of course, Theodore Roosevelt National Park, the only national park named for an individual.
2: There you go. Hey, the president himself, earlier, you may have overheard him, Joe. He offered to tour me through that library when I come up, so I'm going to hold him to it.
3: Hey! I think that sounds like a square deal. You know, that's why Teddy's on Mount Rushmore. Billy, have you ever seen Teddy on Mount Rushmore?
2: I have been there a number of times. It takes my breath away every time, Joe.
3: Well, he's kind of stone-faced there, but if you come up to Medora, the Little Missouri recuperates him, and he comes right to life in Medora.
2: So I love it.
3: I know the colonel's good for his word. You come on up, and he'll probably even treat for ice creams, too.
2: Very good. I like that. Joe Wiegand, you are one of my absolute favorites. Thank you so much for the time, and I will see you in North Dakota.
3: Billy Kinder, God bless you, your listeners, and God bless America, and God bless Canada.
4: Yes, sir. Let's grab a cup of coffee. I'll meet you back in the Kinder Outdoors Camp House.
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7: We

0: I am David Smith. I served in the Army and the Infantry, and I was a captain. 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
1: One of my dear friends that served in the United States Army, David Smith. 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Joe Wiegand is in North Dakota, Medora, North Dakota, and he's there today as Teddy Roosevelt. He is the world's premier Theodore Roosevelt repriser. I've had him on the show a number of times through the years. A great Teddy Roosevelt historian, and has reprised the role of Teddy Roosevelt at the White House for presidents, all 50 states, and worldwide. He's appeared on the History Channel, and you can see him at the theater in Medora, just outside Teddy Roosevelt National Park, North Dakota, all throughout the summer, reprising the role of my all-time favorite U.S. president, Teddy Roosevelt. Why is he my favorite? Well, I love his principles, what he stood for, and also love what he did for our wildlife and wild places. Here is a portion of a past conversation with my friend Joe Wiegand in the role of President Theodore Roosevelt.
2: Mr. Kinder, I'm delighted to be on the radio program with you and your listeners throughout the country and throughout the world.
3: What a thrill it is to talk to you again through the miracle of radio. We have the colonel with us, former President Theodore Roosevelt, and we're talking about conservation and how hunting and fishing is conservation. You were at the forefront of this conservation model that we have here in North America, and it's worked so well for all of these years.
2: Indeed, the species would overpopulate if not occasionally culled by the hunter. Killing a buck does a great deal to help relieve the stress on the population and indeed limit the effects of disease or famine that hit the herds throughout the country. The big game of this country, the big game of the other continents, has been preserved by the hunter, who is a conservationist, who ensures that the habitat is maintained for the wildlife. And so very often the practical issues of our public policies in this country, it's indeed the taxes and the excise fees on the equipment, the guns and the ammunition, the fishing equipment of the hunter and the angler, that provides the funding to preserve the habitat and fund the programs of the federal and state governments in making sure that our wildlife is healthy and prolific.
3: So, even if we have never owned a deer rifle in our lives or a fishing pole, we can thank the hunter and the fisherman that we can visit our national parks, visit our conservation areas, and actually see these beautiful critters and creation.
2: This idea of wildlife management with which we began this conversation, the idea that if left all to themselves without wildlife management, so many of the species would overpopulate so as to lead to conditions of starvation, privation, and disease amongst the big herds. The hunter is doing a tremendous service to the public and to the breeds themselves by making sure that the population is limited, that they are in such a healthy condition so as to be able to be provided for by the limited acreage upon which they might graze.
3: As you look back over the past 100 years or so and see how your model, this North American conservation model, has been reproduced in other countries successfully around the world. That's got to make you happy.
2: Of course, Yellowstone, our first national park, where I camped for 2 weeks during my presidency and did no hunting, but instead observed the great herd of elk and bison. We had that model taken by other countries throughout the world, especially in Africa, where the big game is now preserved through wildlife management and conservation. For me and Gifford Pinchot, our national forester, another founding member of Boone and Crockett, the nation's and the world's first fair hunting and conservation organization, we were able to spread the idea of conservation, that our natural resources and our wildlife were not infinite, that indeed we must do all that we can to support the preservation of the wildlife and its habitat. So I'm glad that this model of scientific management has been embraced not only in this country, but throughout the world, that our children and our grandchildren might know the great adventures of the outdoors. Whether they choose to go hunting or simply camping and hiking, the outdoors are a restorative place for the soul, and I enjoy it greatly. And I'm delighted that your radio program will encourage more people to get outdoors, to find their park, and to find the next great adventure.
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0: Welcome back to the Kinder Outdoors Camphouse. I'm Billy Kinder, and we're headed for Minnesota now, Northfield, Minnesota. My friend Tom Dockin and his internationally famous Oak Ridge Kennels. Welcome back to the show, Tom. It's 4th of July. Tom, that means fireworks, and that means we could make a huge mistake with our young dogs.
1: Oh, boy. You know, it's kind of one of those game changers and game enders, actually, in a lot of cases. Unfortunately, 4th of July has probably ruined more potential hunting dogs than any other, you know, one day out of the year. And you know, there's certain things that you can recover from dog training-wise. I mean, I always tell people, you can do a bad job with sit or come and still have a hunting dog. You can't do a bad job with introduction to loud noises and still have a hunting dog in a lot of cases.
2: Yeah, and if we get excited and it's 4th of July and we want to make the kids happy and we've bought that big package of fireworks that we're going to set off, we can be halfway through that and realize, oh, no, I'm probably too close to the kennel and those pups over there. We need to put some forethought into where our dogs are going to be when all of these fireworks start going off.
1: Well, yeah, and you know, it's not often, you know, self-inflicted wounds, so to speak, where you're doing it yourself. It's, you know, do you really know what's going on in your neighborhood or going on that's out of your control as well? So, it's just something that you have to be super careful with. And you know, almost, you know, to the point where you go, all right, I'm going to be real anal about making sure that this puppy is protected from these noises. And you just can't, you can't take that chance. You just can't.
2: No.
1: Yeah, so not only what are you doing on 4th of July, but know what your surroundings are going to be like as well. And expect the worst so you know how to prepare for it and keep your, you know, your new puppy, you know, protected from it.
2: Tom, and you're going to hate this question, but if it's too late, if it happened early in our dog's life and now he's a year old and he's really scared of loud noise, how do we go about working with that dog out in the field to maybe bring him back a little bit?
1: Well, you know, what's happened there is that fireworks in general, and you could do this with the gun as well by doing, the wrong gun introduction. There's two types of introductions to noises. There's a tolerance introduction, and then there's a positive reinforcement introduction. Tolerance means, I just hope the dog tolerates this and doesn't get scared. And that could be in the form of, you know, say, well, I'm just going to take my dog to the trap range and have him in the parking lot and then gradually try to work him closer to the guns. He doesn't know what the noise is or why it's there, and all you're doing is crossing your fingers and hoping that he tolerates the noise. And sure, there's been people that's how they introduce their dogs to the gun. And I always say, well, you know, you rolled the dice and you won that time. I just don't want to roll the dice. And that's not what I'm going to do. So positive reinforcement, what we would do, and this is with any dog now, but we have to find something that this dog is crazy about to do. And early on, what we'll do is we'll get them really fired up about, you know, picking up pigeons, getting that aggressiveness and bringing out that prey drive and really get that to the forefront. And then what we'll gradually do is I would have it's a two-person operation. And this goes for a dog who hasn't had a bad experience or does. Then we'll have somebody get out in front with that pigeon, dead bird, or whatever really turns your dog on. And that person will just clap their hands. They're going to be out there about 25, 30 yards. Clap their hands and throw that object. And let the dog go retrieve and come back. And clapping your hands at 40 yards, I mean, it's so light it's not even a factor. But the whole idea is that dog is getting a little audible noise and seeing something that it wants, okay? So we'll do that for a couple of days, gradually work it in closer and closer, where the dog hears that little slap and then gets to make the retrieve. And provided that's going well, we go, you know, back out to 40 yards, pop a blank pistol. And I like using those little acorn crimps. You know, they're a little bit of a noise, but they're not overwhelming. And pop and then throw. And then we're always watching the dog's reaction. The person who's shooting is watching, and then the person who is hanging on to the dog and then sending it for the retrieve is watching. And we want to see the dog just...

0: them turning their back to the, you know, the guy who's going to be throwing and shooting and then wanting to get out of there. So we even look at a blink like, okay, we're seeing some signs here. We need to get further away with that noise or back up a step to just clapping for, you know, a while. Well, gradual progression then, Billy, is blank gun over a period of days where we gradually work a little closer, always with the throw. And I always tell people, this is like if I had $100 bills out there and I clapped my hands and you came out and I gave you $100, pretty soon you'd go, hey, that's a pretty good noise, you know, that's out there. So, and we want the dog to feel the same way. But as we work in closer, we'll still watch the dog's posture. And that really what you want is that they should be just like tugging and pulling on that leash to want to get out to that person. And then when we get to the point where we can shoot the blank gun next to the dog, we go all the way back out at that 40-yard distance and we start with a 410. And then gradually work each day in a little bit, always with that throw and retrieve. Go all the way back out again, start the 20-gauge, and then, you know, gradually go to the 12-gauge. But the key there is if you see that they're a little uncomfortable, then, you know, back down to a lighter, you know, what the dog really excelled on before, back down. You know, get down to maybe go back to the 410 or go back to the blank gun. Because if you decide that you're going to try to accomplish this today, that's not how it works. You accomplish what the dog will let you accomplish. Professionally, think of this, professionally, without a problem with a dog that has had no problems with the gun, we take 2 weeks to properly introduce a dog to the gun. So if you think you're going to do it on the weekend, it's really a gamble.
1: So with a normal dog starting from scratch, yeah, no problems, 2 weeks. So
0: yeah. So, and then if you have a dog that has already had a problem, we're going to say a minimum of a month. But here's the problem. We could be, you know, moving right along, you know, and things are moving. All of a sudden, one day, you know, that dog might go, you know what? I was okay with the blank gun and the 410. You know, the 20-gauge, it's not going to happen. So, you know, a professional trainer, you know, probably is not going to go like, yeah, got it covered, I can take care of it. Because you never know when and if that dog is going to go, I'll tolerate up to this point, and then that's it. Now, dogs with super hard prey drive are probably a little bit better candidates because their desire to want to go do the retrieve and that bird drive will overcome sometimes those things. If you have a dog that is a little skittish in general, a little softer temperamented, you know, they're going to question the process probably a little bit more.
1: Absolutely. Hey, Tom, really, really appreciate the information and the time. And before we part ways today, I want to get you to leave everybody with this. I tell everybody every week that Purina Pro Plan is the absolute best fuel that you can give not only your bird dog, but your cow dog, your couch dog, your whatever dog. And I know you're in full agreement with that.
0: We are. You know, we feed a lot of dogs the Purina brand. We feed the Purina Pro Plan. And, you know, the dog, we have people come back, you know, they'll pick their dog up and they'll call back. And they'll go, what are you feeding our dog? And they go like, why? I've never seen him look so good. And that's just it. I mean, we need to feed the best. And, you know, in my book, yeah, I agree 100% with that.
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2: 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Shimmies and darts like a thread fin shad. Next, the Slabalicious XL is 2.5 inches with a big paddle tail that swims like no other. 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
5: Every animal that has ever roamed this planet was designed as hunted or hunter, predator or prey. We are hunters. If it were ever necessary, even the strictest vegan would return to the wild, driven to survive by the instincts of his ancestors. Those who hide behind the soft delusion of their own ignorance do so from within a civilization whose very being costs the lives of countless creatures every single day. Death is an undeniable fuel of life. This is the undeniable truth of existence. To live in balance with the planet that sustains us, we must admit and embrace the nature within us. Trust the hunter in your blood.

0: pledge allegiance to the flag of the United States of America and to the republic for which it stands, one nation, under God, indivisible, with liberty and justice for all.
1: Warrior Sean Monroe. He and I have shot sporting clays together a couple of times. Iraq war veteran. God bless America on this 250th birthday today. My friend, Captain Steve Stapleton with the Texas Parks and Wildlife Department, called me this week. We were texting, actually, back and forth, and he said, "Billy, please tell everybody, no fireworks in the boat." I said, "Really? People do that?" "Oh, yeah. No fireworks in the boat. That's a disaster waiting to happen. If you are the captain of your boat, make sure everybody has a life jacket. That's the law. And make sure that your alcohol content does not exceed your ability to drive. You must be legally sober to captain that boat." 8 people drowned in the state of Texas alone last weekend. And the lakes are going to be even more crowded today. Come back home at the end of the day, safe and sound. Dallas Safari Club brings us this corner of the camp house at Kinder Outdoors.
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3: Ladies and gentlemen, it's the 4th of July. It is the 250th anniversary of our great nation. I can think of no one that I would rather sit down with, if I only could, on our nation's birthday than the Colonel, President Theodore Roosevelt, Teddy Roosevelt. Welcome to our show through the magic of modern day media.
4: Mr. Kinder, thank you kindly for having me on with your many listeners across the country in Canada. So, happy July 4th, happy Independence Day, happy semi-quincentennial.
3: Absolutely, and what a happy day it is for us, because your presidential library opens to visitors today on the 4th of July, 2026, and I cannot be there today, but I cannot wait to get there. It's just fabulous from all that I've seen and heard. I know,
4: Mr. Kinder, when you visit, it would be my honor and pleasure to escort you and your party through the museum. It's a treasure.
3: Wow. I can't wait. I will let you know when I'm going to be there, Mr. President. I want to talk about a couple of very important things as we, the people, face our next 250 years. If we're going to survive, we need some very key ingredients that you were big on. One of those is patriotism. We can't let that slip away. We must rally.
4: Indeed. The highest office in the land is that of citizen. For while we celebrate the July 4th Independence Day, that, of course, commemorates the Declaration of Independence being adopted and promulgated July 4th, 1776, not forgetting that that Second Continental Congress made that declaration real by, in the previous year, establishing a United States Army, a United States Navy, and a United States Marine Corps in the spirit of "Speak softly and carry a big stick." We came through the Revolution and the Articles of Confederation, and we came upon then our United States Constitution. Mr. Kinder, if the Declaration is our birth certificate, then the Constitution is our owner's manual. And it's up to us as patriots to ensure that this great experiment, in the words of Abraham Lincoln, a government of the people, by the people, and for the people, if it is to long endure, it's up to you and me and our children and our grandchildren and our grandchildren's grandchildren. Patriotism is an important lesson to be learned by all good Americans.
3: Absolutely. This country was founded on faith. Your faith has played a major, major role in your life and in your successes and through your failures.
4: And not only my life, but of course my family's life. The Roosevelts were Dutch Reform. The Bullocks, my mother's family, Scots Presbyterians. I was homeschooled in New York City as a sickly child, and the most important lesson of the day was the first Bible devotion taught by my father, Theodore Roosevelt, known in our family as Great Heart, from the great Christian book A Pilgrim's Progress by Bunyan. Greatheart, who leads Christian and other pilgrims to salvation. My father was the spiritual leader of our family, and we would demonstrate our love by memorizing Bible verses and living up to the great strictures of the good book. And through my life, it was my faith that saw me through hardship. The death of my father when I was a 19-year-old sophomore at Harvard. I went 5 times on long trips to the north woods of Maine, and in the morning at the juncture of Lake Mattawamkeag River and First Brook, I did Bible devotion in the morning light, and that historic site is now called Bible Point, for the fact that it was the wisdom and comfort and solace of the good book that saw me through that first tragedy. And later in life, I said, a thorough knowledge of the Bible was worth more than a college education. When I was 25 years old, another great tragedy, and this a double tragedy. The death of my young wife and my widowed mother on the same day, St. Valentine's Day, 1884. I was a young 25-year-old member of the New York General Assembly, and I sought my solace again here in nature, in the Badlands of the Dakota Territory, hunting, cattle ranching. And it was here that my faith life deepened. I would recuperate, return to the family way, marry an old childhood sweetheart, and raise our children in the Episcopal Church, Christ Church Episcopal in Oyster Bay, an important part of the Roosevelt Week at Sagamore Hill. But to each and every American, I wish them a vigorous life of faith. I became president September 1901. It is the quasquicentennial. I'm the 125-year marker of our 250. When I took the oath of office in Buffalo under those tragic circumstances, I had no Bible at hand. In 1905, in my own right, I took the oath of office and had my family Bible, open to in my left hand upon James 1:22. Be thou not only hearers of the word, but doers of the word also. And I know your good listeners are about doing the good word and the good works that we're all called to do as good citizens.
3: Absolutely. One of the pillars in the founding fathers' formula to put our nation together was faith. So you had some pretty good stepping stones laid before you came along as well to build on.
4: My family provided me with wonderful opportunities. I built my health as a sickly asthmatic. I discovered the great outdoors, and hunting taught me so much in the way of quick thinking, the ability to shift for oneself in the wild. And I explored the country and the world perhaps more than any other president. So I'm glad for the adventurous spirit of being in the arena as well. And we celebrate that here in Medora, where that presidential library will be opening this afternoon, July 4th, 2026.
3: Absolutely. I'm so excited. I can't wait to get there. And I will be in touch with you, Mr. President, when I make my journey to North Dakota, to Medora, and visit your library, because I'm going to tour the library with you personally. And I can't wait. Thank you so much for your very generous time.
4: Mr. Kinder, all I can say is bully.
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0: And
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3: Joe, thank you so much for hanging on through the break. I greatly appreciate this.
4: Billy Kinder, it's a delight to be on with you. I love your program, and your listeners are just the kind of people that are going to help this country and Canada go on into the future and make it even better than it's been. But aren't we just blessed to be the inheritors of this great republic and all that's come before us? And it's up to us to be ready to do the work to pass it on. So delighted to be on with you and to represent Theodore Roosevelt and the good people of Medora, North Dakota.
3: It is always my pleasure, Joe, and I've been doing this a long time now, and I've had thousands and thousands of people on this show. There are a handful that really stick out as my favorites, my guys. If I were to put together my best of, General Chuck Yeager would be on there. You're going to be on there. There's just, you bring something to this show that is quality and good, and reminds us of a time that we all need to strive for, to get back to, as far as things, important things like we talked about with the president, faith and patriotism, things like that. You have studied for the role of Theodore Roosevelt all of your life, even when you didn't realize you were studying for this role.
4: It's true. I was a little boy enamored of history and military history, the presidency, but also, I mean, what little 8-year-old boy is fascinated by the Supreme Court and Congress and overriding vetoes and all that kind of thing? And yet, oh, to have been 10 years old and read Eisenhower's Crusade in Europe and the story of the invasion of Europe and the throwing back of the Nazi regime. Billy, when I was in elementary school, I got all the other boys to sign a petition. They pledged that when I called upon them, they were going to help me invade the Soviet Union and free those people from totalitarianism. So I was a fun, strange little boy. And my daddy was a hippie comedian, famous by the name of Jimmy Wig or Jim Wiggins, the last hippie in America. And growing up in Hollywood for a little while in the late 70s with a hippie dad and a hippie artist mom, the only way to be a rebellious teenager was to volunteer for Ronald Reagan and join the NRA and the Christian Coalition. And my dad used to tell audiences, I didn't know I had DNA like that. And so to come through a career in academia and politics and public service in my home state of Illinois, and to then, after those September 11th attacks, being given the gift of Edmund Morris's The Rise of Theodore Roosevelt, I read that book about young TR, and I was prayerful and thoughtful about how to help the country, but 36 and too fat and too old to join the military, I thought, maybe my way to help the country in this time of need is to bring a great American to life on stage, the way Hal Holbrook did Mark Twain. That tradition of the one-man show is well established in our country, and it's been a joy and a blessing to me in a thousand different formats to bring the old Rough Rider, the conservation president, to life for good audiences all across the country and all across the world.
3: And it's been my honor to work on stage with you. Do you remember when I set up a little makeshift studio for a conservation group in Dallas, and I interviewed the president, sat there live in front of everyone and interviewed the president? I had so much fun with that.
4: I remember it. It was a career highlight, and I have to admit, Billy, I'm a Cubs fan, and Ernie Banks used to say, let's play two. And that was just in one day. So I want to say, when are we going to play that second game again?
3: I'm ready.
4: Let's do it sometime
3: I'm ready.
4: In person. We'll see you in Dallas, or maybe, you know, there's another group I'm working with now, the International Order of T. Roosevelt. They're helping with Initiative 302 in Colorado to get fishing and hunting as a constitutional right. They had a big win in Florida, and I'm delighted that they're using the ethos of Theodore Roosevelt. There's a proper way to use Theodore Roosevelt. Do you believe in peace through strength? That's Theodore Roosevelt. Do you believe in America first? That's Theodore Roosevelt. Do you believe in America taking its place in the world? That's Theodore Roosevelt. And Do you believe in faith and family and freedom and virtues and morals? Well, that's Theodore Roosevelt, too. And so I fall short of Theodore Roosevelt just the way I fall short of being a man of the good book in my own faith. But what a wonderful life we live. What a wonderful blessing we have. And your friendship and the attention of your audience, I hope that they might see us. I do an annual show at the Menger Hotel in San Antonio, and get over to Pelican Island and Ding Darling in Florida, and the retirement communities and museums in Scottsdale and Prescott. So hopefully our paths will cross again someday soon.
3: Absolutely, they will. And I would tell people to take a look at your schedule and catch Joe as Teddy Roosevelt when he comes to town. But he's more than likely going to be easier to find in the state of North Dakota, because that's Teddy's stomping grounds up there, and you're just such a perfect fit with everything that happens there in Medora, North Dakota. Tell us a little bit about the show, the ongoing show, summer shows in North Dakota, and the opening today of the Presidential Library.
4: Well, Billy, you're a Texan, right?
3: Yes, sir.
4: So that's a big state with a lot of people and a lot of big cities. I was thinking maybe you were saying it was easy to find me because there's only 800,000 of us across the whole state of North Dakota. But and the population's even more scarce out here in the Southwest. And that's where Teddy was a cattle rancher as a young man. That's where he came and healed after the death of his wife and mother. Some of his great hunting stories, the Western hunting trips of Western ranchmen, they come from this region and beyond. He said it's where the romance of his life began. That if you took away all the memories of his lifetime and vouchsafe him but one, the one that he would choose to retain would be of his time as a cattle rancher along the Little Missouri. So I know a lot of your listeners are familiar with that ranching and outdoor life. And for him, boy, these badlands, they're a wonderful, wonderful topographical and wildlife, the bison and the wild horses that are in the region, and the bighorn sheep up in the north unit, and his ranch, the Elkhorn Ranch. You walk those bottomlands along the Little Missouri River and realize that this is where he had the idea for founding Boone and Crockett. This is where he really solidified his idea that we needed wildlife preservation and habitat. And so what a neat thing that a $400 million presidential library in honor of Theodore Roosevelt is opening here. It's a part of the Badlands. It's built right into the butte and the landscape. There's a living roof of the local plants, including sage and cactus, so it won't even need watering. And right next to the world-famous Medora musical, and you see the national park. And imagine being inspired by a visit to the most modern, amazing museum. And then you walk outside and you can ride a horse or a mountain bike on the 140-mile-long Mataje Trail. You can go visit the national park. It's a wonderful thing. Medora.com has the best information, and the Theodore Roosevelt Library. If you just Google that, you'll come up with all kinds of wonderful news about what we're up to out here. And, of course, Theodore Roosevelt National Park, the only national park named for an individual.
3: There you go. Hey, the president himself, earlier, you may have overheard him, Joe. He offered to tour me through that library when I come up, so I'm going to hold him to it.
4: Hey! I think that sounds like a square deal. You know, that's why Teddy's on Mount Rushmore. Billy, have you ever seen Teddy on Mount Rushmore?
3: I have been there a number of times. It takes my breath away every time, Joe.
4: Well, he's kind of stone-faced there, but if you come up to Medora, the Little Missouri recuperates him, and he comes right to life in Medora.
3: So I love it.
4: I know the Colonel's good for his word. You come on up, and he'll probably even treat for ice creams, too.
3: Very good. I like that. Joe Wiegand, you are one of my absolute favorites. Thank you so much for the time, and I will see you in North Dakota.
4: Billy Kinder, God bless you, your listeners, and God bless America, and God bless Canada.
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5: Now, the rest of the story. Remember a novel called The Hustler, made into a movie in 1961? If you know the story, you have a good idea what pool hustling is all about. The grim faces of those high-stakes competitors, the stale, smoky pool room atmosphere. But what you're about to hear is the story of a real-life hustler. He lived at 434 East 52nd Street in New York. The parlors where he hustled most of the time were on 6th Avenue. He loved the game. But this was the Depression, so he hustled for money. His reputation was considerable. In fact, he became somewhat of a living legend on 6th Avenue. The neighborhood sharks used to nod and smile when they saw him coming. All agreed that such talent is born, not made. Oh, it's time I told you this fellow was not a pool shark. He hustled games of chess. He was a chess hustler. You see, decades ago, there were storefront chess parlors up and down Manhattan, 6th Avenue. There'd be a dozen chess boards set up on sidewalk windows, and each of those establishments employed a pro, an expert chess player, and all day long, amateurs would challenge the expert. Risk to the amateur was 50 cents of his own money, but he stood to win a dollar. Now, the hustler you met a moment ago was one of those amateurs. The best of them. Every day he made the rounds of 6th Avenue storefronts, challenging, almost always defeating, the parlor pros. He was a native New Yorker, a prominent surgeon's son. The family was well-to-do. He attended the finest schools, Trinity, Andover Academy in Massachusetts. Partly because of his prosperous background, the Depression was particularly depressing for him. Yet while other men in their early 30s might have tried to pay the rent shooting pool, he did it playing chess. And this comparatively elegant, refined form of hustling well suited his nature. He was fastidious, careful, a Puritan to the core. He despised dirty jokes. He despised dirty jokes. He could not even imagine a man cheating on his wife. And oh yes, his power of concentration was awesome. He once called that his most valuable asset. Made him an extraordinary chess player. In fact, this fellow could refuse almost anything but a chess game. He would play in person, by telephone, even by mail, carefully considering, then posting each move. Those were friendly games, of course. His money came from hustling. And as you might guess, there were lots of offers from the 6th Avenue parlors. Offers for him to turn pro. Of course, he was making more money as an amateur. But then one day, somebody offered him enough money, and the one-time hustler became a professional. He sat in a 6th Avenue window every day playing chess, vanquishing scores of frustrated amateurs. It was only the beginning, some said. With a gift like his, he might someday be named among the immortals of the game. Capablanca, Nalakeen. But the man who once hustled a chess during the Depression would be remembered for his other profession, and the game of chess would remain an exquisite fascination, but the lifetime addiction of Humphrey Bogart. Now you know the rest of the story.
9: Now, the rest of the story. Our ambassador to France was up to something. People around him were not quite sure what, but I can tell you he was looking for a machine, a particular machine. How much of an effort was made to keep his search a secret? Well, when he learned the machine was somewhere in Italy, he toured that country privately, unofficially, embarked on a 15-day expedition through Piedmont, Lombardy, and Liguria, turning everything upside down in a quest for that cryptic device. We know the ambassador had quietly, carefully recorded a huge amount of information on Italian culture, We also know that he had literally risked his life in that endeavor by smuggling restricted substances from Italy across the Alps and back into France. And still he had come up empty. Still he had failed to find that curiously important machine. So, frustrated, the ambassador relayed instructions to his personal secretary and confidant, a man named William Short. The secretary, still in Italy, was urgently requested to continue the ambassador's investigation. Well, now it was winter. At the suggestion of an informant, Secretary Short traveled south on Italy's ancient Appian Way. His destination, Naples. There, according to his source, he would discover the elusive device. Well, stating that he was on a special mission for the U.S. government, Short encountered little resistance. And weeks later, the ambassador received the communication for which he had hoped. His secretary had located the long-sought machine. It had been discovered in Naples, as expected. Neapolitans called it the Trafila. Though of smaller diameter than the ambassador had imagined, the thing was enormous. Short's report read, quote, "The depth of its mortar is about 20 or 24 inches. The width of the mortar that you desire to know is marked on the mold you will receive. It was left with my banker at Naples to be forwarded to you," end quote. And so did our ambassador to France procure what he had so determinedly sought. And it was promptly shipped to the United States for the ambassador's private use upon his return. I say his private use. In fact, there is no extant record to the effect that anyone in the United States knew what the ambassador was up to. And when he returned home from overseas, he had in his possession a machine like none other in the New World. For many years, he used the device to his own benefit and his family's benefit, all in the decade before the dawn of the 19th century. You see, our ambassador to France, our foreign diplomat who so ardently involved himself in the culture of Italy, the man who made it his quest to secure a certain mysterious device, was to become in 1801 our third president, Thomas Jefferson. And the product he introduced to America, the wonderful then anomalous delicacy he brought to us, produced in the press of his mysterious machine, that product can now be found the world over. It's called spaghetti. The Trafila was a spaghetti-making machine. Only now, you know the rest of the story.
10: The rest of the story. It was while on a business trip that Milton saw the tiny toy helicopter in the shop window. The paper tag on which the price was hand-inscribed said 50 cents, but there was something about that clever little plaything that made it especially worthwhile. It could fly, or at least so Milton surmised, noticing the attachment of rubber bands to its uncomplicated mechanism. Milton walked inside the shop. 50 cents for the little helicopter, he said to the clerk. Well, yes, the clerk answered, but you understand that it's a kit. It has to be put together. Oh, that was particularly delightful, Milton exclaimed, and then he explained. He'd once been a school teacher, and from this experience he had retained some very specific ideas about education. The real challenge, he happily expounded, is winning a pupil's interest. Once he is fascinated with something, it would be impossible to prevent him from learning about it. I take it you have children of your own, said the clerk. Oh, yes, Milton answered, grammar school age. He and his wife had encouraged them to read and ask questions and to think for themselves from the time they were quite small. And they'd liked nothing better than to build a little helicopter and watch it fly. Milton had always believed in the power of educational toys to stimulate intellect, and this particular one was among the best that he had ever seen. And which model would you like? The clerk asked. What were his choices, Milton wanted to know. Oh, my goodness, answered the clerk. There's one that rises to a height of 50 feet or so and then falls without harming itself. There's one that shoots upward about as high, but then glides gently back to earth. There's one that ascends 25 feet and hovers in midair for as long as half a minute. Well, Milton purchased the model that seemed most intriguing, and he hurried home to Cedar Rapids, Iowa that afternoon, thoroughly pleased with himself for having discovered such a gift, and he was quite eager to present it. What did you bring us, Daddy? That was the familiar greeting at the door. What did you bring us, Daddy? And from behind his back, Milton, grinning broadly, produced this neatly wrapped toy. Well, The boys tore off the wrapping like frenzied predators. "Do you like it?" Milton asked hopefully. My, how they liked it. Well, after carefully assembling the little helicopter, they wound up its rubber band motor again and again and again.